0: He opened the case. He lifted the piece of bread out of the case and held it in front of my nose. And that was a moment of complete amazement and wonderment. Thanks to a curator who saw how important it was to open the case, to ask the kid what she was trying to see, and to help her, you know, to facilitate her understanding of the distant past.
1: Love that story. Love that story. In telling it, you introduce us non-ancient Greek speakers to a wonderful term. I don't know if I'm going to say it correctly, so help me out here. Thauma, it's T-H-A-U-M-A.
0: Yeah, I'd say it thauma, but, you know, actually, you're allowed to say it however you want.
1: Okay, what does it mean exactly?
0: Well, in ancient Greek, it's the word for amazement. You know, it is something which stops you in your tracks, and that can be anything from an eclipse or the pyramids, vast cosmic things, or it can be the surprise of what you find in the everyday. And what I was experiencing was, you know, the wonder of the ordinary. But it goes a bit beyond that, because it was also a quite key term in ancient philosophy, Plato and Aristotle, those guys, because they argued, and this I suppose was my experience, that thauma didn't just stop when you said wow. Thauma was really interesting and a really important kind of emotion to feel, because it kick-started intellectual inquiry. It kick-started you saying, well, how did that survive? And why have we got that? And why is it here? And, you know, Plato said that thauma was really the origin of philosophy. And I think it's not just that it's okay to feel amazed by very, very weird, odd or surprising things that have survived from deep antiquity, but actually it's really important that we keep that feeling of amazement. We allow ourselves to be amazed and to follow through and to wonder in both senses, I suppose, of the English word wonder. You know, I wonder at the bread and then I wondered how it got there.
1: I imagine, even though you've been a scholar of the ancient world for 50 years now, that you experience thauma on the regular.
0: I still get tingles. I get a tingle when I go to Pompeii and I read some of the ordinary people's graffiti written on the wall. It's terribly simple. Sometimes it's a bit smutty. Sometimes it's kind of a bit poignant. I mean, there's an extra little bit of graffiti which just says, "Atomitus got me pregnant." And you thought, oh my goodness. You know, you start to see that there's a whole story there about taking us into the lives of two people from 2,000 years ago. I do still feel excited. I mean, one of the most moving experiences I've had in the recent last 10 years or so is I went to Herculaneum, and because I was making a program about some of the things that had survived from this town, which is just next door to Pompeii, I was allowed actually to touch the surviving cradle of a baby who had been killed in the eruption of Vesuvius in 79 CE. You know, I could do it very, very gingerly, and I think I was probably wearing gloves. And that feeling that I was there sort of rocking the cradle, that mum or that nurse or that slave 2,000 years ago also rocked, and the kind of tragedy of the sense that baby didn't make it. The cradle was actually found with a tiny skeleton in it. The baby died in the cradle. But I can still follow in the footsteps of those people for whom that was part of their everyday life. That to me, well, it stops me in my tracks still.
1: You mentioned Pompeii, and I want to go there with you. And you talked about smutty writings on the wall, because you take us into the Bar of Salvius. Pompeii, of course, is, you know, this is the Roman city that was buried, remarkably well preserved,

0: after Mount Vesuvius erupted in 79 CE. What is so special to you about this everyday Roman pub?
1: Yeah, this is an absolutely standard pub. And I think anybody who now visits the city of Pompeii will instantly recognise it's got a kind of counter for takeaways along the street and then a back room where you can go and sit down and have an evening of it. They come in very standard forms, about 100 of them in Pompeii. But this one for me is really, really special because it's got a painting on its wall depicting, in a sense, a kind of mirror back to the bar customers of life in the bar. It's a kind of almost a cartoon strip. They're quite crude figures. They've got speech bubbles coming out of their heads. And you can see the kind of scenes that you'd expect to see there. And so you get a couple having a snog and the bloke is saying, oh, I'd much rather do this with you than with whoever. You know? You've got a couple of blokes getting pretty impolite, really, with a serving woman about whose drink is what. And she's giving quite a good bit back. She's saying, look, if you don't claim these drinks, I'll just give them to someone else, mate. And all that's written there in the Latin, in the speech bubbles. But the best bit for me is that the last two scenes show a pair of guys beginning to have an argument about a board game. Anybody who's been to a British pub at closing time will instantly recognise this scene because these guys are going at each other. They're being pretty filthily rude. There is the bar owner, the landlord. And what he's saying, as we see in his speech bubble, is what landlords have said for thousands of years. He's saying, look, guys, if you want to fight, you get outside. There we are, you know. I know what that feels like. Or I think I know what that feels like.
0: We've all seen that that play out at a bar, British or otherwise. Yeah. Okay, so I think, Mary, that this all brings us to the subtitle of your latest book, which is The Shock of the Old. How then in the classical world, which on one hand feels familiar, as you say, maybe for some people a bit boring, still shock?
1: There's two ways, I think, that really shakes up that sense of taking the ancient world for granted. One is the other side of that sense of familiarity that I've been talking about. Because, yes, you go to that bar in Pompeii and you think, I know this place, you know, I'm familiar with this. This is kind of encouraging because I think I could fit in here. And, of course, the other side of that familiarity, and it is surprising and shocking, is that, of course, we couldn't. That the classical world is absolutely gripping for me because it is both familiar, but it's also deeply weird and deeply alien. And I wouldn't be able to go to that bar and fit in. I wouldn't know what the rules were. I wouldn't know what women were supposed to do. I wouldn't know how much drink was too much. But even bigger senses of unfamiliarity is that those people who populate the bar and look like they're doing, and in part were doing, just the kind of things that we do, they had very different views of themselves, of their own identity, of what it was to be a person. And one of the things that got me very interested, and I hadn't really thought about it before, but it's stuck with me, is the sense that most people in the ancient world didn't know what they looked like. And if you were very rich, you could have a mirror. But these are pieces of polished metal. They're not our modern glass mirrors. So the very rich would have the sort of idea that we would get of ourselves if we looked at ourselves in the back of a spoon, that kind of level of accuracy. Most people would have relied on catching a glimpse of their reflection in a pond or in a puddle. They would not have known what they looked like. And I suddenly thought, look, most of us now use Zoom and other forms of digital communication with images all the time. And I spend a hell of a lot of the day looking at myself on a laptop screen. To me, I am the most familiar face in the world. Now, what would it be like to be a person who couldn't have recognised themselves. And it seems so simple, that. But if you start to follow that through, to think, well, what difference does it make if you don't quite know what you look like? You find yourself looking at this really surprising world, which is utterly different from ours. The past is that funny combination of familiar and different.
0: If you're just joining us, we're doing a little archaeology, going back to the world of ancient Greece and Rome with one of the leading classicists of our times. Mary Beard is my guest. Her new book is called Talking Classics. Okay, so Mary, we love traveling the road to ancient Greece and Rome with you and hearing why it's so important for our modern times. There are so many other ancient cultures, from Persia to China to indigenous cultures, that sometimes can be overshadowed by Greece and Rome. I mean, they're called the classics. And you point out, I find this so interesting, how the classics have been classist and exclusionary. So walk me through that.
1: Yeah, well, I think as a basic principle, I don't think that the classics offers stuff that you can only get from Greek and Roman culture. Anybody who'd done a little work in ancient Indian, ancient Chinese culture, to name just two, would say that it's, you know, it's dangerous to assume that what we call the classics, Greece and Rome, is on some kind of pedestal and is an admirable culture beyond any others. Now, for a start, not all of it is admirable. Try the slavery, try the misogyny. Admiring the ancient classical world is not a straightforward done deal. So I think that people like me, and I've spent my life studying the ancient Greeks and Romans, I think that we have a lot to get out of and a lot to be modest about when we look at other ancient cultures. I think that's fine. I'm not going to apologise. I happen to study ancient Greek, right, and ancient Roman culture. But I don't think that, therefore, that means they're the only shows in town. They are not the only shows in historical town. But broadly speaking, you can look right across the West, including transatlantically, and you can see that a knowledge of the ancient world became restricted to those who could afford to learn Latin. And I think that people in my position have to face up to that. You know, classics has not been used as a wonderful, inclusive, eye-opening subject for centuries. It's partly been used to keep people out. And it's also unavoidable to confront the fact that, you know, fascist dictators of the mid-20th century, Mussolini would be the best example probably, really invested in the classical tradition, particularly the tradition of the Roman Empire, to justify their own. And I think that anybody who spent their life studying classics has to look that in the eye. I think we shouldn't forget that classics over time has been the legitimating brand of liberal movements and sometimes revolutionary movements. I mean, the French Revolution, Karl Marx said the French Revolution was fought in Roman dress. The American Revolution was also fought pretty much in Roman dress. And modern liberation movements in, let's say, South Africa have also found in the traditions of the ancient world ways of understanding their own struggles, their own problems, their own aspirations. And there is a marvellous account given by Nelson Mandela himself of he and the other prisoners on Robben Island when he was imprisoned there. What play did they put on? They put on Sophocles' 5th century tragedy, Antigone, about a woman who defies the oppression of the state to follow her own conscience. So I think we can get too bogged down in the illiberal traditions that have used the ancient world and forget about the liberal ones. And classics, in a sense, doesn't belong either to left or right. It's there as a language we speak, something to argue about, something to help us see ourselves differently through, rather than being just a brand logo for some either right-wing or left-wing politics.
0: I'm glad you brought up the South African example, because I want to ask you about that, because there's a story you tell, and you get into it by saying, you know, every year classics departments and universities around the world write to you. They're in danger of being closed, losing funding, being told they're unimportant. They ask you for your support. And you write about what you say to voice that support. And it has to do with apartheid in South Africa. So tell us that story.
1: Yeah. I mean, there are myriad reasons, I think, why you can support classics still being part of an educational curriculum. But one of the things that really stood out for me, and it was crystallized at a conference I went to a few years ago, when classicists were talking about how classics had somehow been conscripted by oppressive regimes. A colleague of mine, who in fact herself was born in Zimbabwe, but had taught classics in South Africa at the mixed university of Witwatersrand, but during the apartheid regime. And she had listened very patiently to a lot of this lamentation. She said, look, when I look back at my experience of teaching in apartheid South Africa, what I remember most of all is having mixed classes, black students and white students. And I remember in our discussions of ancient slavery in those groups, I remember vividly that we could talk about and say things and have a freedom to argue about racism, slavery, exploitation, that we would not have had if we had been talking about modern day South Africa. And what she was saying, and to put it in, you know, slightly modern jargon, is that classics and talking about the ancient world, I mean, I think it's eye-opening for loads and loads of reasons. But one of the things it offers a safe space where we can talk about problems that we still face. And I mean safe, you know, because the Greeks and Romans are long gone. You can think anything you want about them. You're not going to get hurt because you think, let's say, Socrates, the free speech icon of ancient Athens, that you're allowed to say he wasn't perfect, or that they should not have put him to death as they did. It gives you a place, it gives you a terrain where you can not be scared to argue what you want.
0: I want to end our conversation by going back to a younger Mary Beard. You know, that five-year-old with the ancient Egyptian bread, and then your earlier days as a student and scholar of classics. You say the question that kept you going, a question that other older scholars told you was not the right question, was, what on earth was it like to be there in the ancient world? So at this point, Mary, half a century in, are you any closer to answering that question?
1: This is going to sound like a Greek philosophical answer to that question. You know? This is going back to the traditions of Socrates and what you don't know and how important it is to recognize what you don't know. I think that I realize much more clearly than I used to of how difficult it is and why it's difficult, but why it's also intriguing and exciting to try to reconstruct what the ancient world was like. We never reach the past. You know, it's as, in some ways as distant as the surface of Mars, which no doubt we will reach one day. But what I think is so exciting is to explore how you might put a picture of that very, very foreign and also familiar world together, what you can use, how you can do it. And I think that I understand why my old teachers were a bit severe with me when I said that I thought that was a good question, because I think, and I see the point, I think that sometimes saying, I want to know what it was like to be there, that ends up with you just projecting yourself and your own world back into the past. You know, you're not really getting there. You're putting your own version of the past into the picture rather than the past itself. I see all that. Yeah, I see it's complicated. But I think that if anybody says to me now, you know, I study the ancient world, but I'm not remotely interested in what it was like to be there, I think they missed a trick, honestly. You know, I see the philosophical difficulties, etc., etc. But you can't help but want to know.
0: Exactly. It is always such a pleasure to read your work and to hear from you, Mary Beard. Thank you so much once again. Appreciate you.
1: Thank you very much. Thank you. It's great to join you.
2: From May, that was Pia's conversation with the classicist Mary Beard. Oh, that was just delightful. They were talking about her latest book called Talking Classics, The Shock of the Old.

0: Let's go to a caller. We have Anna on the line. And if you want to join our conversation, give us a call. 1-888-416-8333. 1-888-416-8333. 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You can also reach out online at cbc.ca/myquestion. All right, Anna, what is your question?
1: I don't really have a question. I want to tell you about my happy place.
0: Okay.
1: In Dartmouth. I live in Nova Scotia. I live in downtown Dartmouth. I was quite joyful to be able to share the information about the space that I love to go to. Feeling a little sad hearing your guest talk about that his doesn't exist anymore, and I hope that never happens here. The space I want to tell you about is Alderney Landing. It's in Dartmouth, downtown on the waterfront at the Halifax Harbour. It's where the ferry lands that goes back and forth from Halifax to Dartmouth. It's a cultural center, and it is a place where everyone is welcome. And it is large and a park on one side. And inside, in the ferry terminal end of the building, there's a fabulous restaurant up above where you can just go in and have a coffee. You don't have to have a full meal. But at the other end, at the market end of Alderney Landing, is a market area. And it has a coffee shop. It has a fish shop that also has a restaurant. It has a sandwich shop and a produce shop, fruit and vegetables from the local farmers in the Annapolis Valley. And you can spend as much time. There's public seating, comfortable. You can buy something and enjoy it there with a friend. You can come by yourself and read a book. You don't have to buy anything. You can spend all day. I often am there and I see people joining another person at a table, a stranger, having a conversation. I've done it myself. It's just a fabulous area. Oh, and I almost forgot the art gallery, which I'd be sad if I had forgot that. There's a beautiful art gallery at the space as well.
0: Hussam, you're from Halifax. Do you know the place that she's talking about?
2: Yeah.
0: Why does it work?
1: Awesome. Oh, that's great.
2: Yeah, that's. I was like, Alderney Landing. Yes.
1: Great.
2: Lovely to talk to another Nova Scotian, and Alderney Landing is also one of my favorite places in the city, and it's in Dartmouth, not Halifax, as any person
1: Thank
2: from
1: you.
2: Dartmouth will always point out.
1: Thank you.
2: it works. I just want to point out many of the reasons why that place is so successful is because it's very well connected with transit, so you can take the ferry from the Halifax waterfront to Alderney Landing. So there's a lot of traffic just by people coming on and off the ferry, so it's on the way. And we always talk about location of third spaces being a really important thing. It has many different uses. So it offers something for almost everyone. Like, it gives you very different ways to experience the place, whether you're going to get the best fish and chips in Canada, and I will stamp that from Evans over there. Or you're going to attend a show, or you're just, you know, like, you're going to visit the market on the weekends, you're going to spend some time on the park, or you're going to the library that's there.

0: Haligonians, right? Haligonians come from many different places. It's the multiculturalism of the city is one of the best parts of it. And you go there to experience that, right? To experience all the cultures that come together in the city. So it's a really wonderful place. And as also the people who use it will note that it still needs more love. It needs more investment, and a lot of things need to be upgraded. The venues, the outdoor venue that's there needs improvement. Like the space is so successful, but it still is struggling to keep up with the demands of the people, right? So there's always a fight to put more investment into fantastic places like that.
1: I am speaking with Husam Alokta. He is an urban planner from Happy Cities, where he designs inclusive and happier communities. I'm also speaking with Jay Pitter, who's a placemaker and author of the book Black Public Joy, No Permit or Permission Required. She's also an adjunct professor in the School of Planning at the University of Waterloo. And we would like you to join us in this conversation, in this space, in this place. We are able to take those calls at 1-888-416-8333, 1-888-416-8333. You can text us, tell us about your happy place, or make another comment or ask a question at 226-758-8924. You can also submit a question to cbc.ca/myquestion. Now, we have been talking about third places disappearing from our communities. And what if you want to be the person to change that? How can you create your own third place? Well, Alexandra Howell is the founder of On Task, an organization that turns unused spaces into gathering places in Toronto and Los Angeles. Hi, Alexandra.
2: Hi.
1: So,
2: how are you?
1: I'm well. Thank you. It's really great to be hearing about people's happy places because, you know, that kind of makes me a little happier.
2: Who could
1: use that, right? Well, tell us a little bit about On Task and the kind of places that you've created.
2: Well, you've described it perfectly. So it really started when I was living in Los Angeles, and there was a space on my block in my neighborhood that was usually closed and then just so happened to be open one day. And I had a conversation with the owner of the space who was trying to clear it out so she could rent it again. And we just did a handshake deal. I was producing comedy at the time and all my friends were in creative arts and we all needed a venue for something like that. So it really started from there and snowballed. And in the doing of it, I really discovered that it was deeply fulfilling to be able to reflect on the resources and the skills that I developed over 20 years of various careers in the arts, to be able to give that and put that somewhere. And so now that's our focus, is we find underutilized spaces and we turn them into spaces that serve the community, local community around it.
1: Is it free for people to access these spaces?
2: Typically, yes. I mean, if they're coming for an event, it depends on whether we've organized it in-house or if somebody has partnered with us to do their own project, which could be something that is a private event, free to the public, or they could charge for it. But in terms of the majority of the programming, which we put together in-house, we try to keep it either no or low cost. And if it is a paid event, because oftentimes we are paying for it ourselves, then we do try to set aside at least 5 or 6 tickets that are available on a pay-what-you-can basis. So it could be as little as a dollar. For people experiencing a financial barrier, they don't have to contact us to do that. Or if they don't want, if that's not in their scope of means, they can just reach out to us directly or come and talk to us at the door and we'll usually make space for them.
1: So how, you know, receptive are people in the community to this space?
2: Well, we've done 5 so far. Mm-hmm. And we started in Los Angeles and then moved to Toronto. And we've done 3 in Toronto. By and large, at least once a day, somebody will wander in when we're visible, when we were at a street level storefront in our first 2 spaces. And I would have a conversation with at least one person every day where they felt like this was a space that was a place where they belonged. And you put enough days together and that's the following we have now. In the last 2 spaces, we've been a little more hidden. So it's been a little bit of like a hidden clubhouse that people need to kind of know about or search to find. So we've done the best we can with the resources we have, which are, I'll admit, limited. But within that, we've been able to create a groundswell in the neighborhoods that we're serving and beyond them, thankfully, because we exist in more than one space.

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2: This is Living Planet. I'm Kathleen Schuster, and this is episode 2 of our 4-part summer reading series. 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Thanks. 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

0: My summer pick is a book entitled Called by the Hills, A Home in the Himalayas by Indian author Anuradha Roy. Over the years, Roy has made a name for herself internationally with a number of award-winning novels, like Sleeping on Jupiter, which was longlisted for the Man Booker Prize in 2015. But she turned to nonfiction for this book to write about a place that's transformed her connection with nature, a tiny town in northern India called Ranikhet, where she and her husband relocated to over 20 years ago. The silvery peaks of the majestic Himalayas are the background to Roy's fascinating reflections on years of trying to breathe new life into a garden, all the while experiencing life alongside leopards, langurs, and other animals who want to let her know that they live there too. I chose this book for a few reasons. For one, it's impossible not to feel like you yourself have breathed in the champagne-like air of the Himalayas once you're done reading it. But the other reason is because these days when we hear about the Himalayas in the news, it's often about over-tourism on Mount Everest or, of course, glacial melt. It's all a bit devoid of the deeply rooted communities, cultures, and religions that know the Himalayan environment from the inside out. Lucky for us, we have Anuradha Roy to guide us. I started my interview by asking her to read a passage from her new book.
1: One long, tense night, a leopard circled our house, coughing without pause after it missed a kill. The dogs hid under the bed. At the top of the road the morning after, we found a dead cow, its hooves pointing skyward, its belly torn apart. Still, we thought we were safe as long as we were careful, and we luxuriated in our newfound wilderness. The sky glittered at night with stars, and in the day was cerulean blue. The silence was profound. For those traveling from cacophonous cities to these hills, this silence can seem menacing. It is broken only by the calls of birds and animals, cowbells, and the cries of unseen herdsmen across the slopes. Some friends of mine run from it, restless and bored after a day or two. One of them was too fearful to leave the safety of our house at all. A few find that the forest changes something inside them for good. No other place, however beautiful or exciting, will ever mean to them what the Himalaya does. These are the people who keep coming back. Some decide to live here, as we have.
0: That's Anuradha Roy reading from her new book, Called by the Hills, A Home in the Himalaya. So Anuradha, you live in northern India, more specifically in the foothills of the Himalaya. And the scene you just described offers the reader a really interesting picture of your everyday life, which is this balance between beauty, but also a kind of danger that comes with living so close to the wilderness. Why did you and your husband decide to leave Delhi to live there?
1: Around the time we found this house, we happened to have left the Oxford University Press, where we both worked as editors. And we had started our own independent publishing house called Permanent Black. And this really gave us the freedom to leave the city, which we earlier did not have. And both of us had always wanted to have dogs. I had always wanted to make my own garden. And we had both grown up in small towns, which were, you know, more open than the huge mega city of Delhi. So that was the reason why living here seemed a natural move to us, but it didn't happen all at once. At first, we used to spend the really hard months, which are the monsoon and the winter, away from here. And then bit by bit, we found that we wanted to be here more and more, even in those months. So the transition was gradual, somewhat gradual.
0: And in your book, you go on to describe how intertwined your lives have become with nature, environment on the doorstep, you know, and also like what you were describing with a leopard circling your house. And we're going to get into that a little bit more later. But you spend a lot of time talking about the town you live near, Ranikhet, and how you can see the silvery peaks of the Himalayas in the distance, how the air is cool and crisp like champagne, which is a description that I personally really loved, and also how everything just moves at a much slower pace, almost sloth-like. So what is it about that part of the world that makes life move at a different pace?
1: You know, as you said, it's sort of in the middle of a forest. It has the peaks of the high Himalaya within our gaze all the time. And it seems to set our body to a different clock, to the seasons and to a sense of time, which is a bit different from in the city, where, you know, you are tied much more to other people's clocks, to human clocks, whereas here it's the clocks of the season, maybe. Maybe that's the reason, but everybody does seem to relax a lot more where time is concerned.
0: You've written about the town that you live near in a previous novel of yours called The Folded Earth. Why did you want to bring your life into nonfiction? Why did you want to make that available to readers in India and also beyond India?
1: The book actually began during COVID when my British publisher, Christopher McLehose, suggested that I write a book about the flowers around me, which would let people imprisoned by COVID confinement travel in places far away from them, because everybody was at that time feeling kind of imprisoned in their own homes. So that's how the book began. And it began with a lot of trepidation because I didn't think I knew enough about anything. But gradually I came to see it as a book about my move from the city into the countryside, my effort to build make a garden out of what was a garbage heap. And that's how the book slowly started to come together. Not exactly as planned. It became quite different from what I had thought it would be. But now you have the book as it became.
0: Yes, it blossomed into something somewhat different, but also very expansive in its view of that part of the world, living in a very different way than in an urban area, but also how climate change is changing our lives. But before we get into all of that, let's go back to your garden, because this is a protagonist in your book, as you just described. It was kind of the starting point, and turning a rubbish heap into a garden is no small undertaking. But tell us about some of the challenges in the Himalayan foothills. What is different about trying to grow a garden there?
1: Well, the soil around our house has 150 years of cedar needles, because our house is ringed by enormous trees. And when I began to garden here, first of all, there was, as I was telling you, there was rubbish, because people had been just dumping all kinds of waste here. So we had to dig and clear away. It was like doing an archaeological dig, because the deeper we dig, the more different were the things we'd find. So the first layers had plastic, later more glass. Finally, we came to these colonial era sardine tins and things, and we cleared all of that. And I was not really a gardener. I wanted to have a garden, but I was quite ignorant. So I had to learn how to deal with, the acidic soil that pine needles cause. I didn't know all this stuff. So it needed me to understand soil, to understand that all my dreams, which came out of picture books, were not going to come true overnight, that it needed quite a bit of patience to make a kind of garden out of this wasteland. It's taken years.
0: Another big aspect of having that garden and being so close to this forested land is that you get a lot of visitors. So you've already talked about the leopard that circled your house. But could you read another passage about some guests that ended up on your roof, let's say?
1: As if things were not bad enough, we woke the next morning to the sound of someone airdropping a gunny bag full of stones onto our roof. It was dawn. We were groggy with sleep. We lunged for cover and the dogs went berserk barking. It took a few minutes to work out that the massive sound had been made by a langur, which had jumped onto our tin roof from a deodar branch above the house. Langurs are human-sized monkeys, and a leaping langur is like a six-foot-tall athlete on the move. Elegant when airborne, all black and silver with curving tails that form perfect arcs as they spring from branch to branch, beautiful at a distance. However beautiful they are, you don't want to wake underneath them at dawn. The rest of the langurs tribe had gathered for breakfast at our mulberry tree. And as if to prove how quickly monkeys can learn new tricks, each one lifted off with a mouthful of leaves to land by turn on our roof, replicating their pioneer's thundering impact. They ran the length of the roof and onto a tree nearby. Then they insisted on an encore. We could tell they were having fun.
0: So I guess my first question is, did it take longer for you and your husband or your dogs to get accustomed to these kind of events around your house?
1: They actually have a lot of fun. There was this very interesting time when we came here with our first dog, who was actually a dog who had wandered into a friend's house in Delhi. She was a little stray. And we brought her here, and she would talk to the foxes in the sense that at night, here was this little city dog, and we would be in the darkness at night inside. And across somewhere in the forest, the foxes would start calling, and our dog would answer them in this long, slightly melancholic yodeling call. And I found it quite fascinating how these animals talk to each other across this vast thing that separated them. And then we've had, of course, many, many encounters where you have to save them from snakes, from, things they don't see as harmful, but which frighten the life out of us. So having dogs and keeping them safe here is quite a job.
0: And you talk about that more in your book. I don't want to spoil it, though, for people who still want to read it, but it's definitely something that becomes a major theme later on when you talk about the fact that there is more and more nature kind of encroaching on your everyday lives. But it's so fascinating, this balance between domestication, so to speak, and rewilding. And what you were talking about with your dog and how a domesticated animal is also kind of being rewilded by living there, and you and your husband in a sense too.
1: Yeah, that's a very interesting thought, being claimed by the forest in a sense.
0: Well, one reason why I selected this book for our summer series was because each chapter is imbued with just different layers of what it means to live in the Himalayas. And we're not talking about the high Himalayas. We're not talking about the area near Mount Everest. We're talking about northern India and the foothills, which carry a cultural significance that was unfamiliar to me. I'm not sure for our listeners, but it sits, the town that you live in sits on the road to famous pilgrimage sites. And you also go into the different religions that lay claim to this area of the world while also mixing that in with the history. It's absolutely fascinating and a great reminder of just all there is to learn about these places that are being impacted by climate change and what that could mean in the long term. So could you tell us what religions lay claim to the Himalayas, how they figure into culture and religious history?
1: Hinduism, for a start. Most of the very, very revered sacred sites for Hinduism are in the Himalayas. The source of the Ganges, which is the sacred river, is in the Himalayas. And there is a lake called Mansarovar, which is in the high Himalayas where people go on pilgrimages. There are also places like Kedarnath and Badrinath. One of them is open only seasonally because it's so snowed in winter. And of course, the Buddhist trails, travels of the Buddhist monks go all over the mountains. And the Buddha himself attained enlightenment somewhere in the very north of India, close to Nepal. Strangely enough, there are even legends about Christ in the Kashmir Himalayas. So there is a lot going on religion-wise in these mountains. And so a lot of the travel is pilgrim travel, which earlier used to happen on foot. and now happens on helicopter, by buses and cars. The numbers of people going up to these sites has hugely increased, which of course expands the environmental impact hugely as well.
0: You write so beautifully about, you know, this element of the divine being very present in Rani Khet and your region, but also how this proximity to nature is something that even for people who aren't religious resonates deeply and creates deep connections to what's going on around you. Has that also changed your life as an artist? Because you write, you also include beautiful watercolors and sketches in your book of your life there. You do pottery.
1: I want to tell you about this writer called Bill Itkin, who was Scottish by origin and became an Indian national later. But he came to India as a young man, and he started off in Goa and came right up to the north. And it was when he caught sight of the peak that is called the Nanda Devi. Now, the peak is nothing but rock and ice, after all. But when he saw Nanda Devi, which looks like a hooded face in different lights, the shadows move on it, he felt that he had glimpsed something so divine that he had to spend the rest of his life at her feet. And it's this change of light when you look at the forest or when you look at the mountains or even look at the way the colors change in the garden, that as somebody who paints and who makes ceramics, it's something that's a continuous source of frustration because you can't quite capture it, and a continual inspiration as well because you want to keep painting those colors and shapes over and over and over again so that you come closer to what it really is.
0: And then writing, of course, allows you yet another avenue of trying to capture something that's hard to describe.
1: Yes. Yeah, it's surprising how elusive it is that it escapes all these things.
0: Coming up, we'll hear more from Anuradha Roy about how climate change is transforming life in the Himalayas. But first, this message.
2: 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To a lot of people, geoengineering might seem like a dangerous, outlandish way to play God. 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
0: Anuradha, you've been living in the Himalayas for about 25 years now, and the past 2 years have been ones of dramatic change to the landscape. Could I get you to read one last passage to us about coming back home during a monsoon a few years ago?
1: It had started as a blue and sunny day. But in the afternoon, just as we began our uphill drive, the rain came down with annihilating force. When, after about an hour, it stopped, we resumed our journey. There were by then many cars on the narrow and winding road that goes up the steep 6,000 feet we have to climb to reach Rani Khet. From parts of the road, you look down vertiginous drops to the valley floor 1,000 feet below. On the other side are rock faces, which, against all sane advice, are being blown open with dynamite to widen the roads. These ravaged hillsides look wounded, their trees and bushes gone, their untethered rocks tumbling down without warning. At certain places, the rockfalls from the roadworks have blocked streams, and in others, they have led to permanent landslide zones. These are marked with painted signs advising drivers to be careful of falling rocks. Such a pointless suggestion that it makes you laugh. There are no alternative routes. It was when we were passing below one such rock face that we felt something thud onto the roof of the car. Within seconds, there were more thuds. And then a dark shape was crashing towards my face as a boulder hit the windshield. I saw the glass break, but soundlessly and softly, as if in a nightmare. And the windscreen shuddered into a web of cracks, though the shatterproof glass did not splinter. Another rock hit the back, and this time the glass did break into a thousands of shards that covered the puppy and Shanti. The drumming of rocks on the car was now continuous. But Harish kept driving. To stop would have meant being buried alive. Nobody spoke. It was as if we were in a trance of fear, and a single word would break the spell of calm we were holding on to.
0: So you managed to get back to Ranikhet by nightfall. But I have to say, reading that passage, I thought of many times that I've driven through mountains and, you know, seeing signs that say, beware of falling rock, and never having witnessed anything like that. And just reading that passage, I could feel my heart beating faster. It really took my breath away, and just thinking, how do you travel through those passages anymore? But yeah, I mean, first of all, how far up the road do you have to travel on one of those journeys? Like, what's the typical amount of time it takes, and how many meters up or feet up are you traveling?
1: We are coming up from about, you know, Delhi, which is in the plains, so sea level, to 6,500 feet. And the climb is quite sudden because the plains come and sort of as if you have a bookshelf in front of a tablecloth. Suddenly the mountains are in front of you and you begin climbing, and in places it can be very narrow and steep. And every monsoon, because there are rockfalls that gouge out part of the hill, in many places these roads become half the width they are supposed to be. So it is quite hair-raising. And you do have to kind of shut your eyes and pray for luck. And of course, the Himalayas being a place, as we've talked about, full of sacred sites. Somebody told me that if you die here, you'll die in a beautiful place. And that's the consolation. But it's true that every monsoon, particularly when it's torrents of water coming down the sky, then a lot of people lose lives, cars fall down into the ravine. It's a very, very difficult and hair-raising time.
0: Of course, you talk about climate change and how, you know, the differences that you're seeing now compared to 25 years ago. For example, temperatures reaching 40 degrees Celsius, which is about 104 Fahrenheit, how the monsoon season is changing as well. But there are other things going on. Could you tell us a little bit about why the landscape is changing? And climate pressure is part of it, but it's not the only part of it.
1: Yes, because climate pressure is, as you say, part of it. But here the change is quite a lot man-made. So there are new roads being made for which the hillside is being blasted with dynamite. Trees are cut for these roads to be made. Dams are made at high altitudes. All of these things, there is a great deal of building work because there's the pressure of population. So it's really sort of balance that's very difficult to get right between what the humans living in these parts need in order to earn money, in order to, you know, survive. So obviously you do need roads because you need to build all sorts of things which are necessary, like schools, hospitals, etc., workplaces. And at the same time, the impact it has on nature is what causes all of these other changes to happen, which are not entirely due to climate change at all. In fact, climate change is a very it's a word that's become too routine. I feel like the correct word is really a kind of destruction that is human-made, man-made.
0: Right. And yeah, and when you consider the issue of glacial melt that you're dealing with in the Himalayas, and then you combine it with these changes, yeah, man-made changes to the landscape. Yeah.
1: Yes. You know, the glacial melts are happening because of climate change. And this causes all the whole behavior of snow at very high altitudes to be different. And for new high altitude lakes to form, for these lakes to burst their banks and flood. So these things are caused by climate change, which is almost a passive word, as if the climate has decided to change. But what has brought it about is a very complex set of actions, among which man-made actions have quite a high spot in the, you know, ladder of actions.
0: So in your book, you refer to a lot of different writers who've depicted the Himalayas from, yeah, different angles, so to speak, mainly the high Himalayas. But you also express a little bit of uncertainty of like where you might fit into all of that, because you're not writing about the high Himalayas. And so that made me wonder, what do you hope people will take from your book, whether it's somebody who's in India, living in India, or somebody like myself or our listeners who are in all parts of the world?
1: Well, I think my book is really about somebody who has lived in a completely urban setting for all her life, moving into a rural setting and making a home and a garden over there, and learning to live to a completely different rhythm and in a totally different sort of mind space as well. Because here you don't have, you know, things that we take for granted in cities, like cafes, cinemas, shopping. None of that exists here. So it wasn't just the pace that you were talking about earlier that changed, but also your sense of how you are to live in this very, very remote sort of area. And the reason my book is different from those books is when I was reading a lot around my book to be able to write my own, there are very specialized and, high adventure books about the high Himalaya, or there are very specialized books about nature here, about the wildlife, about the plant life, ecological studies. There are only a few books about actually just daily life here, especially if you've come from elsewhere. So that's what I hope anybody reading it will find interesting, because they might well be in such a situation.
0: I love how, as you're talking about daily life, we can hear your dogs in the background.
1: He wants to go for a walk, so he's just really talking to me to say, come on now.
0: Yeah. Well, I have just one last question for you, and that is related to your garden, of course. What is in bloom, and what do you hope will still blossom this summer?
1: The thing I noticed is that at springtime, everything that's blooming seems to be shades of yellow and orange. There's yellow jasmine. There are great big orange sprays of flowers everywhere. But now, as if, you know, when the monsoon is going to come and the sky is kind of slightly dark with clouds, everything blooming seems to be shades of violet and blue. There's a plumbago, there's a hydrangeas, which are these intense bluey violet. Then there are agapanthus lilies, which are also a sort of bluey violet. So it's looking absolutely beautiful.
0: Anuradha Roy is an Indian novelist and publisher. She was longlisted for the Man Booker Prize in 2015 for her novel, Sleeping on Jupiter. Her latest book is a work of nonfiction, Called by the Hills, A Home in the Himalayas. She spoke to me from her cottage in the Himalayan foothills. That's all we have for you for this week's show. This episode was part two of our four-part summer reading series. You can check out the other episodes by visiting our podcast feed on Apple, Spotify, YouTube, or wherever you get podcasts. 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

0: 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Now from the BBC, The Documentary, featuring stories about how a changing world is changing lives.
1: From the BBC World Service, this is The Documentary. I'm tech journalist Andrada Fiskuten, and I'm telling the story of young people who rose up after the fall of communism in Romania and grabbed the future of tech with both hands.
2: All this neighborhood that you see now, it was like a spider web. 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
1: This is Roxana Ardelean.
2: Look at the view.
1: We're on top of a 14-story tower block

0: internet connection.
1: Roxana is part of a generation of DIYers, improvisers, and risk takers who have helped build a name for one of Europe's poorest countries in the digital world. They are the teenagers who wired Romania, and I'll be telling their story from tower blocks across the capital.
2: My friends were coming to my house with their computers and their big monitors.
1: You've met Roxana, now let's meet Eric Bălanu. It's the 1990s. And Eric and his friends are some of the first people in the country to get their hands on personal computers. And they spend their time working out what they can do on these big, bulky machines. They set them up together in Eric's apartment.
2: I had once, I think, 10 people with 10 computers in my house, plus two mine. We're using the network to play games and have fun.
1: One computer on its own is fun. But join them up with a cable and you have a network. It's not the internet, it's computer to computer, but you can share files with each other and chat. It's a whole new way of socializing. But in the late 1990s, PCs are heavy, and carrying all those computers up and down flights of stairs is a lot of work. So Eric tries a different way of linking them.
2: I had a friend at the 10th floor. I wanted to connect him to my network, and he has another friend, the other part of the building, and I started to throw cables between my neighbors to cable their computers to the network, so play, chat, sharing files and so on.
1: But the network is basic. The cables are cheap and they only work in sequence. If one link in the chain breaks, all the network beyond it crashes.
2: At some point, the network is fine, it's working, but at some point the network is not working. So what should we do? We started to search where is the problem. And at some point, I think right here, one of the guys says, okay, I'm sorry, my mother is cleaning the house, so it will last for about an hour and then the signal will come back.
3: Game over for everyone.
1: So the network is growing, but it's all offline. It's just computer-to-computer communication, sharing music, movies, software, and games. But then things get even more exciting.
0: This connection of the telephone of the internet is going like crick, crick, crick, crick, crick.
1: Dial-up internet connections arrive, and Roxana and her friends start going online in internet cafes.
0: You could have connection to a different culture, a different way of thinking, something completely different to what's surrounding you.
1: Now, to understand how massive this change is, you have to compare it to life just a few years earlier, when Romania is living under communist rule. Until 1989, Romanians are largely cut off from the West. Very few people are allowed to travel abroad. Information was strictly regulated.
0: Until 1989, we had only one program that was airing like 2 hours per night, and we only hear whatever they wanted to say. Nothing else. Only propaganda.
1: Then, in December 1989, there's an uprising.
4: There's a bullet ricocheting.
1: Protesters clash with the regime on the streets. A crowd storms the state television station. 3 days later, on Christmas Day, Romanian dictator Nicolae Ceaușescu is killed by a firing squad. Communism is over. In the years that followed the 1989 revolution, Romanian society is modernizing fast. It goes from those 2 hours of state-prescribed television per day to a country with a free press that is opening a window onto the world. And then the internet starts to connect Romanians to the rest of the world.
0: I mean, you could see like a bright star in front of you, and this connection with the West, let's say, this opened the doors of everything.
2: It was an explosion of freedom. People were doing anything they liked.
3: And did all these create unique conditions for your networks to exist?
2: Yes, it created a hunger for communication, for free speech. It came with the need of communication and to be free to share. This had an impact on how we started these networks.
1: In the late

0: 1990s, in the tower blocks of Bucharest, young people are clamoring to be part of this new online world. But Romania's telecoms infrastructure, that's meant to support it, is basic, to say the least. Things need to improve, and to move beyond dial-up and have a reliable connection at home, not just at an internet cafe, you need a dedicated line. But that's out of reach for most people in the late 90s.
1: Permanent connection was something like very fancy. The cost was around $200-$300 per month. It was a business subscription, and we couldn't afford to pay this kind of money.
0: That's an expensive internet subscription at the best of times. But in the late 1990s, Romania is grappling with soaring inflation.
2: The price of bread could double in the same day.
0: But in these challenging times, the DIY ethos of the neighborhood networkers comes good. They find a way. They're able to buy one connection and share it over networks between everyone's computers.
1: We put together the money and we had one of these permanent connections, splitted this cost into tens of hundreds of users, so we could pay like 5-6 euros each for a subscription.
0: By splitting the cost, suddenly everyday Romanians have access to far faster internet than many people in countries far richer. The idea takes off. At the turn of the millennium, more and more people are setting up networks, like Laurențiu Simion. He's our next connection.
3: So we're driving to Laurențiu. This is a different neighborhood. It's called Drumul Taberei. Laurențiu built a neighborhood network here, and he still owns it.
4: Morning.
0: Like a lot of Bucharest, Drumul Taberei is made of grids of apartment blocks.
3: So, Laurențiu, why have you brought us here?
4: In this intersection, we have the place where we installed the first cable and the first hub for our network.
3: And if I look at the building there, there are some cables. Are those cables yours?
4: Yes, somehow are still mine, but we go upstairs and we will see how the things are looking from above.
3: Excellent, let's go.
0: Laurențiu takes me to the top floor of the building. We push open a hatch. As we step out, we see the skyline of Bucharest all around us.
3: Wow, this is high. Hello, hello Bucharest.
4: This is the place where the thing started, with cables going all around the block to different windows, drilling in the apartment in order to get these wires to the computers.
0: And Laurențiu has his work cut out. Everyone wants a connection.
4: When we start actually to grow was the moment when we had a permanent internet connection. Mm-hmm. We also had something to provide, the internet access, which at that time was very valuable.
0: And what has begun as a small network built by friends who just want to play video games together is growing into a business, an internet provider, connecting multiple apartment blocks.
4: We just enter in that block, go start to install, and one more neighbor go out, come on, bring me a cable inside. Or another one stopping us on the stairs going up. Are you installing the cable? We want also internet. We are the apartment 55. Okay, someone will come to you in short time. And in that day, we were installing an entire block.
0: They're working it out as they go and getting more ambitious.
4: When we made the first step on conquering the neighborhood, the first cable was through this block, and the second one was that one from the other side over the small park.
0: Laurențiu is pointing to another apartment block besides us. To run a cable between the two looks really difficult to do.
3: There's quite a bit of a gap between this building we're on and the building you said you first connected to the internet. How did you manage to get a cable?
4: We were lowering the cable to the ground from one block, and from the other block we were lowering a rope. We just put them together somewhere between them. One guy took one cable, the other one took the rope, put them together, and the rope was dropped, taken on the other block. Then the cable came and we secure it, and that's it.
3: Connected.
4: Connecting people.
0: But dropping a cable down one side of the building along the ground and then up the other side means you need a lot of wire.
3: How did you find cables?
4: We got scraps of cables from big roller of cables, and we used these ones.
0: Nothing is going to waste, and improvisation is the name of the game. On some major boulevards, they stop traffic in the dead of the night just long enough to get their cables across. On other streets, electric tram wires mean they can't lower cables down. They have to keep them high. They need a quirkier solution, and Roxana is the maestro at that.
2: It's funny how we used to connect them, because we use the potato.
0: The potato, Roxana's secret weapon.
2: We used to make a hole with a screwdriver in it. You pass the cable through the potato, and then you throw it to the second building, and hope to score. It was like baseball in all.
3: So the potato was...
2: The potato ruled. And then when we had money, we did not use the potato anymore. Potato was the beginning.
3: And looking back to those days, through today's eyes, do you think that it was a risky endeavor or not?
2: I don't know how I survived the 90s. Because when, for example, when we went to a rooftop like we are now, there were places that you have to go, like Tom Cruise in Mission Impossible, let's say, on the edge of something with the feet not so far apart. I mean, with the mind that I have now, I would have never done it.
0: This is the documentary from the BBC World Service. I'm Andrada Fiscuten, and you're listening to The Teenagers Who Wired Romania, the story of young people who build DIY internet networks that made access affordable and fast. It's the early 2000s, and the skyline of Bucharest is laced with cables, strung from rooftop to rooftop in a vast, improvised web. We're with network builder Laurențiu, and we're following the trail of his internet cables to see where they lead back to.
4: Like most of the blocks in Bucharest, this is a 10-story building. The 11th floor was used in the past for keeping the clothes from drying, and was like a
3: laundry room.
4: Laundry rooms, cleaning rooms, whatever.
3: Then you came here and you basically took over the
4: took over a corner of it in order to install the first equipment that should connect the apartments, using cables outside of the building because it was very easy to install them.
3: And there are still some cables coming through the window. It feels like there are 20 cables, quite large ones. Yeah, it's enough to fill the entire bathtub.
0: It's amazing to see, whatever the obstacle, wherever they need the cables to go, there's always a solution.
4: We just putting outside and going through the windows with the cables, drilling near the window or in the frame of the window or whatever, because there was not a specific way.
3: So you were essentially a bunch of teenagers drilling holes into these walls without any permission and without much adult supervision. It was a wild, wild west. You just saw an opportunity and then did whatever you wanted to do, right?
4: Yes, that's right. We did actually whatever we wanted to do. Maybe with some administrators, there came some difficulties.
0: Building administrators hold the keys to the rooftops and service rooms. And as you might imagine, they aren't always on board with all the holes being drilled for cables.
4: It was something new and, you know, the people are more conservative. It's not allowed, even if there were no regulations. And we used all the time the people who wanted to connect to our network against them.
0: They get the people who want the internet to push back. They tell them, let them do it. We want the internet. Over in Bucharest's Colentina neighborhood, I ask Eric if he's had these battles.
3: Were there people who oppose the network?
1: Yes, yes, yes. We had a lot of building administrators. And when we started to pull the cables inside the buildings, some of them asked us, what are you doing here? What's this cable for? Okay, it's for internet. What is internet? We have cable. What do we need internet? We have TV cable. Internet is for, you know, computers communicating. Oh, I don't need this. You are not allowed to install new cables into the building. We have enough cables. We don't want hosts and cables and another things on the walls. So you are not allowed. So because of this, we used to put equipments inside the apartments. Mm. So you are not allowing me to come with the cable on the common part of the building. Okay, I will go directly to the window, and then from that window I will go directly to that window, and this is how we started to pull cables directly between the windows. So this thing has happened.
0: Down on the street, there are poles built to carry telecom and electricity cables. But now, they are being weighed down with wires for the networks. In many places, this might be against the law. But in Romania, in the early 2000s, the regulations haven't kept up.
1: Having a lack of legal framework, we were not, like, legal. We were not also illegal, but we were seeing, like...
3: Grey.
1: Yes. People that are doing weird things on the walls.
3: Did the police interfere with your work at different times?
1: Not so many times. Usually when they were seeing pulling cables on the poles, they were asking us if we have papers. And sometimes we couldn't show the papers, so they, okay, you should go home. And we preferred to work during the nights because it was no traffic, no police, no whatever.
0: And this legal limbo is a golden opportunity.
4: Without the regulation, you can do whatever you want. And even if you install them in the past, nobody will request afterwards remove them. And many big companies made the networks like this. They just installed it without regulations. All the companies did the same.
0: Networks are springing up all over Bucharest, 1,400 by 2006. With all this competition, rivalries are building.
4: We were searching all the time, like in a war, you search all the time solution in order to improve your connection.
3: And was there a lot of tension between overlapping networks?
4: Everything was fine till we start to have group of guys entering, ganging up on the next block.
3: Okay.
4: And started competition, discussing who will get on the next block, who will give the best offer for this connection and so on. When we start passing one next to the other ones in the same blocks, we start also to cut some cables between.
3: Oh.
0: And there's competition from all sides. Larger internet providers are muscling in and trying to increase their share of the market by taking over the smaller businesses. Fortunately for Eric, his company is one of the bigger neighborhood networks, and he starts to take over local rivals.
3: How many clients did you have at peak?
1: 5,000. Around 5,000.
0: And the appeal of the neighborhood networks is how fast they are. At a time when most countries are still using copper cabling, Eric and others adopt a more modern approach.
1: We started to implement fiber in our networks. This became an advantage for us because building fiber networks allowed us to deliver high speeds.
0: But as Romania prepares to join the European Union in 2007, this makeshift infrastructure starts to cause problems, and there's a push to clean up the wires.
1: The poles started to be buried in cables, and usually the operators didn't remove all the unused cables from the poles. So the municipality started this project to allow every operator to build a network underground without need to dig. So it was a good thing, but it comes with costs.
0: Underground cabling is the future. It's tidy and safe, but because of the costs, a lot of the neighborhood networks come to the same conclusion.
1: I know a lot of people with small networks having the same approach. Okay, when they come to force me to bury the cables, then I will stop delivering services.
0: So today, the cables across the skyline are largely gone. And so too are many of the people running networks. Roxana has left to work in film, and Eric and Laurentiu are among less than 300 small providers still going. Competition with larger companies is just so tough.
1: The three big players here, they have like 98% of the market in internet connections. And yeah, this is not a good thing.
0: But the impact of those neighborhood networks lives on. Romania is a digital success story, a country punching above its weight. Highly affordable, fast connections are something people here simply expect. And today, it's a powerhouse for software development. And all this might never have happened if it wasn't for the teenagers who wired Romania. You've been listening to the documentary from the BBC World Service. It was presented by me, Andrada Fiscuten.
5: 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I'm Saroja Coelho. CBC News is next.
6: 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It's time for another edition of That's Puzzling. Host Pia Chattopadhyay competes against one familiar voice and one clever listener in a battle of brain games devised by puzzle master Peter Brown. That's Puzzling, all summer long. Friday afternoon at 1, 1:30 in Newfoundland. 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
7: From CBC News, The World This Hour, I'm Neil Kumar. The RCMP in British Columbia have confirmed one person has died while trying to flee from a massive and fast-moving wildfire in the Okanagan. Police say an 80-year-old woman died while trying to leave her home on Friday. As Jessica Chung reports, she was one of thousands told to evacuate from Summerland.
8: The Bald Range fire has grown by 30% since Saturday, reaching 136 square kilometers. That after it nearly doubled in size overnight Friday, shortly after igniting. It prompted the whole community of Summerland to flee. 12,000 people ordered to leave their homes, plus thousands more from the surrounding area, including Peachland, most of which headed south. And the mayor says the number one question from evacuees is when they can go home.
9: It's too soon to say. We have to make sure the town is safe. We know power lines are down. We know the water is contaminated. So all that has to be looked at, sorted out.
8: What he does know is that homes and structures have been lost in the flames, but it's not clear yet how many. The RCMP says an 80-year-old woman died while trying to flee her home. Police believe her death was a result of the wildfire. Jessica Chung, CBC News, Penticton.
7: In Maple Ridge, BC, a 3-year-old girl is in hospital tonight after being attacked by a bear outside of her home. Officials say the child was playing on her backyard deck when the animal attacked her. A parent intervened and managed to chase it away. The girl was airlifted to BC's Children's Hospital with non-life-threatening injuries. Police later shot the bear, but it fled into the woods. Conservation officers are still trying to track it down. There's just over a week to go until the threatened 50% tariffs are imposed on some Canadian goods. The Canadian government is preparing to meet some U.S. demands, including ending bans on American alcohol sales, as trade talks heat up ahead of the latest tariff deadline. And as Karen Pauls reports, Canada's manufacturers and small businesses are watching closely.
10: Staff at this Winnipeg golf accessory company are busy packing up orders for American customers. Andrew Hunt is the general manager of Bayco Golf.
11: Yeah, so we got a few like stocking orders from our sort of U.S. customers. And like, oh, it needs to ship by August 17th, just in case those tariffs come into effect.
10: Up to 40% of their sales are in the U.S., so they're trying to beat the threat of 50% tariffs on August 19th. Sports equipment is part of the latest tariff threat by President Donald Trump on everything from wine and cement to agricultural products, things that are tariff-free under the existing Canada-U.S.-Mexico trade deal.
12: It's a very critical time in this whole process.
10: Dennis Darby heads the Canadian Manufacturers and Exporters. He says the stakes are high. About 70% of what's produced in Canada is exported to the U.S. Nearly 2 million Canadians work in manufacturing.
12: What you're seeing is real threats to their business because the U.S. is our biggest customer.
10: Aaron Pauls, CBC News, Winnipeg.
7: And in a few short years, you could be flying out of a Canadian airport without anyone directing traffic on site. Elise Skur explains.
13: This is the future.
14: That's exactly what NAV Canada's Chief Technology and Information Officer thought when he first saw the digital aerodrome towers. Instead of glass windows, a camera whips around the outside to provide a 360-degree view. Feeds are monitored by controllers elsewhere, often in a different city. Dave Shepard says...
13: Seems a little bit far out there.
14: But...
13: This technology's been in place for over a decade.
14: The tower in Kingston is a first in Canada, not a first in the world. And the people in charge say a less dramatic shift for controllers than one might think.
15: Escort 214 plus 3, roger. And
14: they'll still talk to pilots, relaying similar information about traffic, weather, and dangerous obstacles.
16: It would be a very significant change.
14: Union President Nick von Schoenberg says the change will come at a cost for NAV Canada, paid in people. And with the country's airports still 200 controllers behind staffing targets, that could be a price too high to pay.
16: We can't afford to lose a single air traffic controller right now in Canada.
14: Elise Skura, CBC News, Ottawa.
7: And that is The World This Hour. For CBC News, I'm Neil Kumar.
17: The man widely seen as the godfather of artificial intelligence has quit his job at Google, warning of the dangers of AI.
18: The situation we are witnessing now is the demonstration that climate change is out of control.
19: Could we be heading toward World War III?
20: Maybe it's a coincidence, but when the world around us feels like it's spinning out of control, some people seem to turn ever more inward, intent on self-mastery. Curbing destructive habits.
21: You can set yourself up for success. You can master the skill of learning new patterns.
20: Streamlining their bodies.
22: I got the power of three.
20: Regulating unruly emotions.
23: As you type into it, it creates an emotional model of you over time, helping to change your thinking.
20: Welcome to Ideas. I'm Nala Ayed. Bibliotherapy is a term you may have heard in recent years, the use of books for improving mental health. And on the surface, that might sound like another personal wellness trend, the book as touchstone for reflection, dreaming, and healing. If it all sounds a little faddish, it's actually not.
24: The First World War is certainly a key inflection point.
20: Bibliotherapy has taken different forms, but is at least a century old.
24: The term bibliotherapy was coined in 1916.
20: It's true that anyone can offer bibliotherapy services, but some psychiatrists have been including it as an evidence-based option.
25: It's recommended in the Canadian Guidelines for Treatment of Depression and Anxiety.
20: And while books are written with an author's intent, they're imbued with meaning by readers.
26: We've always looked to books for solace, for healing, for a way of profoundly changing the way in which we see the world.
20: So in this episode, getting the story on bibliotherapy. Here is Ideas producer Lisa Godfrey.
27: You can say this about a crisis. It can focus the mind.
28: We really had a blueprint for when she was sick. There was a real sense of, okay, you go to the doctor, you go to the clinical trials. Our family, my father, my brother, and I were pretty focused on what are we doing to like get mom better? And then she dies and there's a total lack of focus.
27: After 4 years of helping his mother through cancer, Cody Delastrati was no longer a caregiver, just a guy in his 20s whose mother had died too soon. He found himself lost in the daily fog of grief, but he fully expected a path would emerge.
28: You know, go through the five stages to get the closure, getting to acceptance, the Elizabeth Kubler-Ross five stages of grief.
27: The most famous grief guide of all, except...
28: Her study was about patients who were dying and coming to terms with their own death, and is not about people grieving, but it's often one of the very few things people think they know about grief.
27: For Cody, grief persisted. He was functioning. He was working as a writer and editor, but a major presence in his life was now absent. He says he felt broken and numb. So he set out to forge his own path in the fog, a series of not-so-clinical trials, grief experiments to help himself and others.
28: Trying psilocybin, creating dead bots using artificial intelligence, attending and researching this realm of laughter therapy. My name is Cody Delastrati, and my book is called The Grief Cure, Looking for the End of Loss.
27: He was willing to try just about anything, but felt himself pulled in certain directions.
28: Something like bibliotherapy, that really appealed to me individually. I love to read, I love to write.
27: Cody reached out to a well-known bibliotherapy practitioner, an artist and writer in England, Ella Bertoud.
28: I sent her an email. I paid her, I think it was like £90, which is like 100 some US dollars. But she sent me a questionnaire. On that questionnaire, she had things like, what's your all-time favorite book? Train Dreams by Dennis Johnson. What is my ideal reading spot? I said, an empty dining car on a train. Why do I read? To expand my perspective, how I choose what I read, the books I couldn't finish and have most hated, and just lots of questions really about my reading habits.
27: One of her questions nudged something in him.
28: Did you read? Were you able to read after your mom died? And I thought that was interesting, because for me, reading has always been a way through which I'm able to filter the world. And I felt a real inability to read anything of great depth shortly after my mom died. I was reading kind of what I consider fun books, like David Sedaris, funny type stuff, adventures, books I'd read and reread many times already. It's like Donna Tartt's The Secret History, where I had a real sense of comfort in them as their books that I knew well.
27: They arranged an online meetup.
28: We went through, had this sort of very odd, not like your usual therapy session, essentially. And then she emailed me a few days later my prescription.
27: Cody's bibliotherapist was not a pharmacist. Her prescription was a plan of action, reading action.
28: It included things like writer living in Brooklyn, pondering the death of his mother, considering his grief. And then she goes, dosage, try reading aloud when feasible, preferably by a fire or by a lake. Keep reading a notebook in which you write down the title of the book, author, date you finished reading, place you were when you read it, and a few thoughts about the book. Create a reading nook in your house. And I thought that was very wise, and I did heed her words.
27: She included a book list for Cody, annotated and personalized.
28: Grief is a Thing with Feathers by Max Porter. Here's Where We Meet by John Berger. Mrs. Death, Mrs. Death by Selena Godin.
27: Mostly international fiction.
28: The Marriage Portrait by Maggie O'Farrell. The Guide by R.K. Narayan. Comet in Moo Moo Land by Tove Jansson.
27: A kid's book.
28: And Some by the Stanford neuroscientist David Eagleman.
27: Cody read them all and resonated with that last one, a collection of short fiction called Some, a book that he says he would never have picked up himself.
28: It's only about 100 pages. It presents 40 different possible afterlives, and it's done as a sort of philosophical thought experiment meets literary sci-fi.
0: You take all your pain at once, all 27 intense hours of it. Once you make it through, it's agony-free for the rest of your afterlife. But that doesn't mean it's always pleasant. You spend 6 days clipping your nails, 15 months looking for lost items, 18 months waiting in line, 2 years of boredom, staring out a bus window, sitting in an airport terminal, 1 year reading books.
28: And I don't know, there's so many like this. There's one story where God is a microbe and he is not even aware of our existence.
27: A thinky book, in other words, not really the catalyst for a weepy emotional breakthrough. And yet for the type of reader, type of grieving person that Cody was, the book gave him something new.
28: It encourages the reader to imagine their own possibilities. It accepts absurdity. Death is absurd. We all know it happens. Most of us pretend or at least live lives like it won't, and yet it's always there. So I don't know, grief can feel so sacred and so scary. And so to realize that it's just part of the wildness and the absurdity of life had for me a kind of peculiar effect of helping me to really see the world through a new lens.
27: Looking at what he'd read, he realized something.
28: They're really about the stories we tell ourselves. That just opens so many new ways to think about it, that there's no right way, there's no wrong way to grieve.
27: Cody Delestrati didn't discover the grief cure, but this experiment helped him move along. Encountering other minds, also trying to work out the meaning of death and grief, demonstrated to Cody that he wasn't alone in this story.
28: In my sense of isolation, I think a lot of people get this feeling that they are alone in their grief, that they are the only people who have ever experienced what they're experiencing. And to some degree, that is correct. I mean, the hyper-specifics of your situation will never be exactly replicated, but it's such a universal phenomenon. And it's something that we, in our hyper-individualized, really socially atomized culture, often come to forget. Actually, this is something people have been dealing with truly forever, and having books where you have these very, very insightful, very smart people from either 1,000 years ago or 1 year ago writing about something similar to what you've gone through can really provide a sense of support and of possibility, really.
27: There are plenty of ways that those ancient and modern, very smart people communicate through art. The spoken word, theater, movies, visual art, music. So here in the not terribly bookish West of the 2020s, what's special about books? Maybe it's the same things that they've always offered us.
26: There's something about the immediacy of reading someone else's thoughts and having instant access to what they're thinking. And of course, when you're reading something from another place, another time, there is this kind of sense of magic thought transference from one mind to another. And obviously, reading has the power to evoke emotions instantaneously. When one reads a certain passage, there is this kind of contagion of emotion that takes place. So I think there has always been this sense that reading has this great power to change people's minds, change the way we see the world, transfer thoughts from one mind to another, preserve ideas, transmit ideas to different times, different contexts. So it's always been seen as this incredibly powerful technology. So my name is Dr. Edmund King. I'm a senior lecturer in English literature at the Open University in the UK. And I'm kind of an all-purpose historian of reading.
24: And I'm Sarah Haslam. I'm a professor of 20th century literature.
27: They've collaborated with another Open University colleague, Siobhan Campbell, on a book of essays.
26: The name of the collection that we have co-edited is 100 Years of Bibliotherapy, Healing with Books.
27: Bibliotherapy as a practice is traced back to the start of the 20th century.
24: The First World War is certainly a key inflection point. The term bibliotherapy was coined by an American Unitarian minister, Samuel McCord Crothers, in 1916.
27: But the idea of attributing a special power to books obviously goes back much further.
26: Yeah, I think whenever bibliotherapists or literary specialists get together and try and write a history of this practice. Obviously, they want to look as far back as they possibly can. And it's very tempting, and I think in many ways, quite insightful to go back to ancient sources. So people quite often go back to an anecdote about the ancient Egyptian pharaoh Ramesses II, who supposedly had the phrase, the healing place of the soul, engraved upon one of his libraries. Other people will look at Aristotle and the concept of catharsis, or the concept of purging the audience's emotions through drama, and make some large-scale analogies with our current ideas of bibliotherapy and say, this is the same essential idea in the past. There's this grand continuity in the way in which we think about books and reading across time. And I think that is a very tempting and very attractive way, I think, of thinking about books and bibliotherapy. But I think there might be something a bit more complicated going on as well than just that grand historical story of continuity across time.
27: You mentioned that books have been seen also as negative in their power. I think the quote was both remedy and poison.
26: When we think about bibliotherapy, there is this temptation to merely focus on the good, to see books as good things, reading as an inherently good practice that will make us into better people. But obviously, there has always been a dark side to reading. There's always been a sense in which there's danger beneath the covers. And I think that's what we often go to books for anyway. We don't always go there for positive emotions or for a sense of bliss. There's something disturbing about the process. There's something emotionally disturbing. And I don't think we should lose sight of that. You've always got to have a sense of a far more nuanced moral and emotional landscape.
27: Bibliotherapy was conceived to use books for the greater good during World War I, to help physically injured and psychologically damaged soldiers. Initiatives and therapies involving books were developing on both sides of the Atlantic.
24: They were happening concurrently. And in fact, there was more of a transatlantic cultural conversation about bibliotherapy than we knew. So Theodore Wesley Koch was an official from the Library of Congress, and he was sent over in 1917 to do some fact checking. He was an exploratory mission, if you like, to see what was happening in terms of books at war in the UK.
27: The US Library of Congress and American Library Association collaborated on a library war service. It set up libraries at military camps, and at military hospitals, books were dispensed to patients by uniformed librarians. It's where that medicalized bibliotherapy vocabulary, diagnosis, prescription, came from.
24: That is what happened when bibliotherapy went into institutions and organizations, which it tended to more quickly in the US.
27: On the British side, things were less formal, less top-down.
24: It wasn't about medicalizing books as part of soldiers' recovery. It was about freeing wounded and sick soldiers to identify the kind of reading that they wanted to do.
27: Sarah Haslam has called these practices literary caregiving.
24: And they are largely undertaken by women, largely undertaken by volunteers, largely undertaken not as part of professional organizations, but as part of charitable practices in the private sector, as it were, through private donations.
27: The UK and US approaches still intersected at times. Take the fever chart, developed for the British Army by a scholar named H.R. Brett Smith.
26: Supposedly what happened was there was an Oxford don, an academic, who was too old for service, and he had volunteered for some form of war service. And so what he ended up doing was coming up with a list of books that could be read by severely traumatized or shell-shocked soldiers. So he was really compiling a list of books that could remedy people's emotional distress. And he ranked them in order of the most palliative or the most consoling. And the book which came at the top of that list, or the author which came at the top of that list, was Jane Austen.
27: Wow. So a female author and, you know, the queen of the marriage plot. What do you make of that?
26: I think it's interesting. I think it's probably not a coincidence that Jane Austen had her centenary during the First World War. So there was already a sense that the Austen industry was forming, and she had a certain profile, a rising profile at the time. So she was already someone I think who was topical. But if you look at what British soldiers were actually taking with them in their kit bags when they went to fight, they were quite often taking 19th century novels with them. And certainly I've come across some evidence of officers, at least, who were reading Austen. So I don't think it's entirely out of the question. And of course, in the kind of culture around books that existed at the time, there was, I think, a far greater profile for those kinds of titles. You quite often come across 19th century novels being discussed in this context. It's really interesting.
27: Was it this power of the novels to console somehow? You know, you're in a trench in World War I, transported to some fictional world, or are you looking for reassurance about the one that you're in?
26: Obviously, we can't really know what Brett Smith was thinking when he compiled the chart. But I certainly think that there was this concept of transportation that certainly existed at the time. And in the accounts of soldiers that I've read who were talking about reading during the period, I've found some really striking instances where they talk about the power of reading when you're under shell fire. So quite often a position could be under shell fire for hours. There's a great deal of stress. Of course, you expect the next shell to have your name on it. But having a novel with you could be a way of just focusing on something else, and just even just going through the motions of flicking from one page to the next, whether you take any of the content into your mind or not. That kind of automatic action could be a way of taking your attention away from a very frightening and traumatic situation. It could also be a way of revisiting a less stressful and more happily remembered period of life. So quite often these were young men in their early 20s. They might take the books they'd read during their teenage years with them to war, or their favorite books they had as children. It's one of the authors I've dealt with, one of the readers I've come across, is a dramatist who was obsessed with Alice in Wonderland. And so he took Alice in Wonderland with them to the trenches, and he read it obsessively over and over and over again.
0: Either the well was very deep, or she fell very slowly, for she had plenty of time as she went down to look about her and to wonder what was going to happen next.
26: And he described the relationship between the British trenches and the German trenches in terms of a looking glass, or looking through the looking glass as he looked over toward the German positions.
0: Down, down, down. Would the fall never come to an end?
24: It was an amazing discovery. It was one of those wow moments that researchers live for, because it really did change what we thought we knew about books at war.
27: The phrase that Sarah Haslam uses, literary caregiving, was inspired by a eureka moment she experienced in the main library at Oxford University.
24: I actually came up with that term as a result of coming across a pamphlet called The Red Cross and Order of St. John, War Library. And it was by somebody called Helen Mary Gaskell.
27: Britain, too, had assembled a war library. But in the place of governments and institutions was a determined individual, Helen Mary May Gaskell.
24: Gaskell unashamedly operationalized emotion. In her pamphlet, she talked about the fact that the day that war was declared, she thought, what can I do? I know what I can do. I can get people to donate books which can go to sick and wounded soldiers abroad. She had experience of doing this. In the Boer War, her son-in-law had been wounded, and she couldn't think what else to send him. She sent him some books, and he wrote back to her, talking to her of the amazing effect that these books had had for him and for his comrades. So the books had been literally read to pieces, he told her. So many people wanted to read them. They fell apart and they were passed around in sections. And he said, he'd said to her at the time how helpful they had been. So when war was declared in 1914, she was a well-connected, wealthy woman. She was actually at a house party the weekend war was declared, which included the UK Prime Minister. She had powerful friends, she had wealthy friends, and she had her own money as well. So

0: So when making a recommendation for a book to a patient, there's a number of things to consider. So of course, first would be the diagnosis, but then also looking specifically at the patient's current symptomatology, the severity of illness, and where they are in the course of that illness. So someone who is acutely ill with schizophrenia, for example, it's unlikely that I would recommend a memoir or a novel about schizophrenia. But that is something where perhaps if loved ones or family members are trying to understand a new diagnosis, a book like that might be helpful for them. Or perhaps someone with a psychotic disorder who's currently in remission and wants to understand more about the illness, or be able to read material by someone who has had a similar experience to them might be helpful. These books, when they're prescribed, I want the prescription to be evidence-based and tailored to the recipient of the book and their very particular circumstances.
1: So not just a diagnosis, but the person with the diagnosis.
0: That's right.
1: In terms of the effects, is giving patients hope one of the goals of bibliotherapy?
0: Yes, I think it's quite powerful for patients to read about symptoms and experiences that align very closely with their own. Because I do see in my patients that often their own experiences and symptoms, particularly those that generate shame that they haven't shared with anyone else, there's often a sense that they are the only ones experiencing such symptoms, or that it's something specific to them. And patients have told me that reading, whether it be in a fictional form or going through a workbook, seeing the symptoms of their illness, whether it be depression or obsessive compulsive disorder, is something that can really address the isolation that comes with living with some of these conditions.
1: What else do you see books being able to do for people who are suffering?
0: It can provide them with skills that help them to get better and to stay better. And some of the experiences my patients come to me with aren't necessarily part of their illness, but are part of experiencing loss and grief and suffering and guilt and all sorts of human emotions. I think books can help people to understand what it is to be human.
1: Dr. Martina Scholtens has made her book recommendations available to everyone at bibliotherapy.ca. Evidence-based book therapy would be a high note to end on here, but to be honest, there's something missing in this discussion: the status of books themselves in our 21st century culture.
2: I'm not sure if you wanted me to say anything about bibliotherapy and the crisis of reading.
1: Edmund King.
2: So I think the reason that we are so obsessed now with the idea that bibliotherapy can have results, or that books can heal, or that books are good for us, is because we also fear the end of reading. We look at the declines of time that young people are spending with books, and we worry that our literary culture that we value so much might be coming to an end. So I think as we kind of think of ourselves as being imperiled or endangered or in danger of extinction, I think there is an enormous temptation to then emphasize the power of reading, the importance of books. And that, I think, is why we are so obsessed now with the idea of the healing book, because it speaks so powerfully to our sense of the importance of books in a world in which that culture seems to be slipping away.
1: Books are seen as weirdly powerful by the right in North America. There's a call for restriction and censorship and saving young minds from this malignant material.
2: I think there is this heightened sense now around the danger of books, particularly books which have a different ideological flavor to those you might want to be promoting. So it's got away, I think, from a sense that all books are

0: appropriate, or we should provide a full range of books across the full range of people's tastes, to the idea of kind of directing reading or making sure that there is a particularly kind of curated list of books which is available for, as you say, vulnerable young people to read. And again, it comes back to that sense of the heightened sense of power, almost totemic power that books now seem to have, this idea that they will instantly convert someone to another ideology, that they will put bad ideas in people's minds, that they will mimic or cause certain behaviors to be copied. So there, I think there's an enormous anxiety now which exists around books, which goes along with the kind of idea of power of books.
1: Are you worried about the diminishment of book reading in school? We're seeing a lot of threats to humanities education.
0: I think there is this increasing sense that the humanities and the art subjects need to be accountable, and they need to show that they are having concrete results. They need to be focused on a particular outcome. They need to be instrumentalized. It can't just be about learning for the sake of learning. It's got to be about learning for a particular project. I find this very disturbing, this reduction of learning to pure economic outcomes or pure kind of ideological outcomes. But I think what I find most disturbing is that it's across the spectrum politically as well. So that you can see a very obvious right-wing flavor to that for sure. But there is also a desire to connect things up on the left as well, in terms of this kind of instrumentalism that we need to be reading for, to let ourselves know about the climate crisis, the earth crisis. All of, obviously those things exist, but I want to think of reading as something which is beyond that. It's about a wider sense of our engagement with the world, and it shouldn't just be focused on these particular instrumental ends. It shouldn't just be about addressing this particular challenge, addressing this particular crisis, letting us know about this particular issue. Those things are very important, but it's got to be embedded in a much wider view of the world, a much wider sense of the reader's own power to engage with whatever it is they want to engage with.
1: We live in such a relentlessly online world now, and yet, judging by social media, physical books really do seem to interest young people, people who grew up online. Is it fair to say there's a bit of a resurgence around reading?
0: Yeah, I think what they call BookTok, which is the community on TikTok, which is about books and reading, is obviously a large phenomenon right now. And people are paying a large amount of attention to it. Publishing industry is seeing it as a place that they can promote certain titles, that certain influencers will read a book and then want to talk about it in front of millions of people potentially on the app. And so I think there is this new buzz around books, but I'm not even sure it's about reading. I think it's about the materiality of books, because there's something a bit nostalgic, I think, about reading in a physical format. So there is a certain extent to which people in these videos fetishize bindings, the edges of books, the smell of books, all of the physical things that we might have taken for granted in the pre-internet age become more important, I think, in a more virtual environment when there aren't these sets of physical traces that we take meaning from. So those things become important again. In a way, I think the internet has shown us what's important about books, and it's made us focus on those parts of books that cannot be replicated in the digital realm.
1: What happened to the ebook taking over?
0: Yeah, I think we're always faced with these narratives of technological progress, and we're always told that what we currently think will become obsolete or outmoded, and that the new is always better. But I have a great deal of time for ebooks. I think they're amazing in terms of their portability, the way in which they can just be instantly available to you. But there is something about an ebook which is quite different in terms of reading. It has a different relationship with the body, I think, as you scroll through the pages on a Kindle or a device or even on your phone. As you're reading a book, you know how far through it is. It is simply by what page you're up to. You can see it in terms of your bookmark, for instance, you don't necessarily get those same kind of traces from an ebook, which is far more like an old-fashioned ancient scroll in some ways.

0: Edmund King. His colleague on the 100 Years of Bibliotherapy project is passionate about where she stands on reading now, Sarah Haslam.
1: For me, the important thing is always going to be the opening of a book and the fact that that is a beautiful moment, and it's an unpredictable moment, and it's a moment when you are in the present, you have slowed down. You know, you're opening a book, and it's a welcoming space as a physical object. And that's why, for me, a Kindle will never take the place of a material book. So I think that, you know, the death of print was certainly predicted way too early. And even as Kindle use is increasing, the sales of print books are not dwindling, as was anticipated. So I think it's fair to say that there is a wide readership still of all ages who recognizes that moment in engagement with a book is irreplaceable. And long may that continue.
0: What you're saying makes me think, when we think about books having the capacity to help or heal us, that can come in many different ways. It can come in a direct sort of, I have a problem, or I have a mental health issue and need some kind of guidance or advice or a reflection of what I'm going through in a memoir. But it can also be as subtle as finding a beauty in a book that still reminds you that the world is a decent place despite what's going on everywhere.
1: I think that's very true. I think that there are a range of processes being enacted when we pick up a book.
2: You've been listening to an episode about bibliotherapy. It was produced by Lisa Godfrey. Lisa Ayuso is the web producer for Ideas. Danielle Duval is the technical producer. Our senior producer is Nikola Lukšić. Greg Kelly is the executive producer of Ideas. And I'm Nala Ayed.
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9: From CBC News, the World This Hour, I'm Neil Kumar. We begin in BC, where the RCMP have now confirmed one fatality in Summerland due to the Bald Range wildfire. Police say that the victim was an 80-year-old woman who was attempting to leave home with her family in the Meadowvale area on Friday. The BC Coroner Service is now conducting an investigation to confirm the nature of the woman's death. The remainder of Peachland, an area south of Summerland and west of Penticton, remain on evacuation alerts. And the residents of Summerland are hoping for an update as to when they can go home. Georgie Smythe has this report from the Okanagan.
10: The Bald Range wildfire is still burning out of control, but there's now talk of evacuated locals returning home if conditions allow. But as Summerland Chief Administrative Officer Graham Statt told a live stream on Sunday, there's no timeline for that just yet.
11: Staged re-entry. Where we can accommodate it, working closely to make sure those areas are safe. Basic requirements will have to be made in those areas before we can let people back in.
10: Stats said there's still active fires burning around Summerland's periphery. He confirmed downtown is undamaged. The town's mayor says an unknown number of structures have been lost in the region. About 12,000 people from the immediate and surrounding areas are on evacuation orders. Many of them are staying nearby in hotels, RVs or tents. Georgie Smythe, CBC News, Osoyoos, BC.
9: In Maple Ridge, BC, a three-year-old girl is recovering in hospital after being attacked by a black bear. As Stephanie Mercier reports, officials say it happened Sunday when the girl was playing in her backyard.
12: Conservation officers say the three-year-old girl was on her deck in her family's backyard around lunchtime Sunday when an adult black bear attacked. Officials say a parent was able to chase the bear off. The girl was airlifted to BC Children's Hospital in Vancouver, reportedly with injuries described as not life-altering. The family home is on a wooded street in Maple Ridge on 240th near 124th. Police say once their officers arrived on scene, the bear came back more than once. So they say police made the decision to fire a weapon to, quote, protect public safety in the area. The bear was hit and fled into the woods. Conservation officers sent a predator attack team to the scene. They are still looking for the animal. Police urged residents in the area Sunday to be aware and stay indoors. Stephanie Mercier, CBC News, Vancouver.
9: In Alberta, police in Athabasca are investigating the death of a 12-year-old boy. An autopsy by the chief medical examiner deemed the death to be a homicide. The RCMP are asking the public to come forward with any information or video that they might have. The mother of Jack and Lily Sullivan is speaking publicly for the first time in more than a year. Her two young children both disappeared from their home in Pictou County, Nova Scotia, back on May 2, 2025. Despite an extensive search in the woods, there has been little trace of the siblings. Angela McIver has this exclusive report.
13: I don't feel I owe people anything.
14: Malaya Brooks Murray makes no apologies for staying silent since the weekend her two children, Jack Sullivan, who was four at the time, and Lily, who was six, went missing from their home in Lansdowne, Nova Scotia. She says the RCMP advised her not to talk.
13: I just did whatever they told me to do because I didn't want to jeopardize the case in any way.
14: Brooks Murray says even though she hasn't been in the spotlight, she has been working behind the scenes. Last spring, she took part in a volunteer search for Jack and Lily, led by the Ontario group Please Bring Me Home. Nick Oldreeve is the executive director.
15: People looking from the outside will compare it to, well, if Malaya is not behaving like these other parents did when they lost their kids, then she must be guilty of something. And that's just not what we saw.
14: In a statement, RCMP said many of the investigative steps being taken and the progress being made can't be shared publicly. Angela McIver, CBC News, Brookfield, Nova Scotia.
9: And that is The World This Hour. For CBC News, I'm Neil Kumar.
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0: Hello, you're listening to From Our Own Correspondent here on the BBC World Service. I'm Pascal Harter. Welcome to the programme. Coming up, on the Black Sea, the war is raging as Russia and Ukraine attack each other's shipping routes. Yet, in the port city of Odessa, our correspondent finds Ukrainians refusing to lose their nerve or to leave the beach. Also, we're in Naples, where sumptuous street food is everywhere. But junk food is edging out the traditional treats, and a change in diet is even starting to threaten the health of Italian children. First, though, to the extraordinary story of a man who is alleged to have played a key role in the global trade in drugs. Zheng Jidong was known by many different names, maybe not surprising when you consider the risks he was running, as the link between some of Mexico's most feared cartels and the chemicals industry in China. In the past, Mexico was known more for exports of marijuana and heroin made from plants grown within Mexico itself. Over time, criminal groups expanded into making and transporting synthetic man-made drugs,
16: like the powerful opioid called fentanyl. Fentanyl is confected from industrial chemicals, and that's where the Chinese connection comes in. China has the largest chemical and pharmaceutical industries in the world, difficult to regulate because of their sheer size. When Mexican cartels connected with people in these Chinese industries who were willing to trade the chemical building blocks for making fentanyl, the international drugs trade became a lot bigger and a lot harder to combat. Shaw Nguyen has been on the trail of one individual accused of helping it happen.
17: One of the first things I heard, sitting across from Enrique in a cafe in a quaint town in Mexico's Sinaloa state, was the notification beeping on his phone. It was a language app, reminding him to practice his English. He glanced at his phone and showed it to us. "Welcome," he said, repeating the word on the screen. A little embarrassed, with a shy smile, he put it face down on the table. Enrique is a big man, broad shoulders, full beard, and tattoos peeking out of his short sleeve shirt. He's friendly, but composed, and exudes confidence. He talks with deliberate pauses that pull you into his train of thought. He is, by his own description, a high-level coordinator inside the Sinaloa cartel, one of Mexico's most dangerous and powerful drug trafficking networks, responsible for managing the transfer and distribution of chemical precursors, the building blocks of fentanyl, across a network of roughly 20 people. After initial hellos, he asked us to head to his car to record our interview because he didn't want anyone overhearing us. In the tense quiet, broken only by the humming of the aircon, I asked him if he knew Zhang Zhidong, the suspected Chinese drug kingpin I'd been investigating. Enrique looked confused and said he wasn't sure, so I moved on. I didn't expect everyone in the cartel to know Zhang. But then it occurred to me that he had another, much better known alias inside the criminal network. So I wrote down the name Brother Wang on my notebook and passed it to Enrique. "Have you heard of this name?" He picked up the notebook, looked at it, and then let out a knowing chuckle. "Ah, yes, I know him. Everyone knows him. He was number one." I had come to Culiacan to try to understand the story of this Chinese national named Zhang Zhidong. Now 39 years old, he's a graduate of Peking University, China's most prestigious academic institution. He had arrived in Mexico in his mid-20s, speaking fluent Spanish, and over a decade, he had worked his way into a position that American authorities now describe as one of the most significant drug traffickers in the world. Enrique described to me how Zhang had allegedly acted as a broker between Chinese chemical factories and the drug cartel. Orders would be placed with him and the chemicals would be shipped from China to Mexico, he said. The cartels needed him, someone who had connections on both sides of the Pacific. I also pressed Enrique on what he does for a living, whether he feels guilty for being involved in an industry that causes so many deaths, tens of thousands every year. He said that one of his own relatives had moved to the US and died from a fentanyl overdose there. "It shakes your conscience," he told me, "but work is work. We don't know any other way to make a living." Other people I talked to during this investigation repeatedly give the same kind of answer, almost nonchalant. "Well, I feel sad for those people, but no one forces them to use drugs." Before coming to Mexico, I had spoken to another man whom I'll call Alex. He too is Chinese and studied Spanish at Peking University a year ahead of Zhang, and then later worked with him in Mexico at a mining company. Alex described someone almost magnetically alive, talkative, persuasive, with an instinctive fluency not just in Spanish, but in how Mexicans actually talked, the rhythms of the street. He could talk to anyone and move easily in any situation, Alex told me. Still, whatever language he was speaking, Zhang kept his strong Beijing accent. Their time in Mexico was against the broader backdrop of China's overseas expansion. Many Chinese people with great ambitions naturally turn overseas for abundant job and economic opportunities. Alex told me that Zhang truly loved Mexico and what he would describe as a lawless Wild West. Alex said Zhang had a special ability to identify and establish connections in both the government authorities and the underworld, including the drug cartels. Looking back, he said there were some signs that Zhang was a lot more daring than many other Chinese nationals who went abroad for jobs. Alex recalled that one night at 3 a.m, Zhang called him and said he wanted to meet up. Together, they drove 40 kilometers out of the city to an empty highway, where Zhang produced several handguns from the car. They spent an hour shooting at road signs. Alex asked him why. Zhang just shrugged. Why not? No one's going to know. When the news of Zhang's arrest broke last year, Alex said, Peking University's alumni networks exploded. Everyone trading stories, trying to make sense of it. Someone joked that Zhang was China's equivalent of Walter White in Breaking Bad, and that he might be the most famous Peking University graduate of the past 20 years. During my own time in Culiacan, I also visited a cartel safe house. There were no clues from the street. But when the heavy metal gate swung open, I entered a compound with high walls and a guard dog with fighting scars padded towards me. I was led into a white-tiled room and told it was safer inside, out of the sight of drones, and offered a seat next to some large black barrels. The air was acrid, pungent, and I suspected this room had been used for making fentanyl at some point. I went there to talk to a man whom I'll call Luis, who said he had cooked fentanyl for the Sinaloa cartel for several years. He told me about the afternoon, around 7 years ago, when word came through that someone important was arriving. He was told to stand guard. The visitor, they said, was Chinese. Luis watched as the man met with the bosses. When the meeting finished, the visitor reached into his pocket and distributed cash to those standing guard as a tip, a gesture that Luis understood immediately, the courtesy of a new boss. In the months that followed, Luis told me, the precursor chemicals flowed more reliably than they ever had. New work arrived, income went up. Another cartel member I talked to attributed the booming trade in fentanyl to Zhang. It was thanks to him that the cartels joined forces and the business of fentanyl trade was created and expanded, he told me. Zhang is alleged to have connections to both the Sinaloa cartel and its main rival, the Jalisco New Generation cartel. The issue of fentanyl has been a central flashpoint between China, the US, and Mexico. US President Donald Trump has labeled fentanyl dealers narco-terrorists and used fentanyl as a reason to impose tariffs on China. The Chinese embassy in Washington, however, told the BBC that China is one of the world's toughest countries on counter-narcotics and that it has put strict controls on the production of the precursors that help make it. Zhang Zhidong was arrested in Mexico City in 2024 after what felt like a chase from a movie script, where he escaped house arrest from a hole dug beneath a property where he was being detained. He fled to Russia via Cuba, where his forged papers were discovered. He was later sent back to Cuba, where his true identity was revealed, before being returned to Mexico and then extradited to the US. He is now in federal custody in Brooklyn and has pleaded not guilty to a long list of charges. Back in Culiacan, in the sweltering heat of Mexico's summer sun, I asked Enrique what Zhang's arrest had meant for the supply chain. Everything became harder, he said. More expensive, like starting from scratch. I asked him if they had found a replacement. He paused and said, the bosses are talking about a person, but for my own safety, I can't tell you more. I pushed him a bit more and asked, can you at least tell me if that person is also a Chinese national? He looked down, paused again, looked back at me and said, yes.
16: That was Sean Yuen. You're listening to From Our Own Correspondent here on the BBC World Service with me, Pascal Harter. Next to Ukraine and the city of Odessa on the northwestern shore of the Black Sea. It's a place full of history and cultural heritage, well known for its lavish Mediterranean-style architecture and a cosmopolitan mix of Russian, Greek, Italian, Jewish and Ukrainian influences. The city's inhabitants are also famous for their quick wit, Their snappy comebacks and common habit of answering a question with another question are celebrated across Ukraine. But this summer, Paul Adams found things are a little more edgy in the city than usual.
18: Odessa, I'm told, is famous for its sense of humour. That's just as well, because these days this beguiling city by the Black Sea doesn't have a lot to laugh about. At times during our 3 days there, the air raid sirens seemed to sound every 20 minutes. Not deafeningly like Kyiv, but somehow always there in the background, wailing away against the hubbub of the city, with its rattling trams, its many buskers, and in the middle of summer, its improbably numerous tourists. Sometimes the siren fades away, along with the danger. Other times it's the prelude to a percussive mix of heavy machine gun fire and distant explosions. The city's permanently busy air defence units searching the skies for incoming drones and trying to shoot them down. But does Odessa seem to take any notice? Apparently not. Ukrainians know the sound and they know what it means, but they're busy living their lives. They've all calculated the risks and decided to carry on regardless. And so, at the top of the 192 steps, immortalized in Sergei Eisenstein's 1925 silent film Battleship Potemkin, with its terrifying image of a baby in a pram hurtling downwards in the midst of a massacre, visitors stop, take selfies, and listen to the guitarist with the haunting voice serenading the city. In front of them, the gutted hulk of the Hotel Odessa rises from the harbour where a handful of ships are moored. The hotel was bombed back in 2023. In the years since, the whole port, with its giant yellow cranes, gantries and warehouses, has been attacked over and over again. In recent weeks, those attacks have intensified as Russia seeks to strangle Ukraine's commercial ties with the outside world. To the east, in the Sea of Azov, a vital waterway for Russia, Ukraine is attempting to do something similar to Moscow's hold over the occupied and annexed Crimean Peninsula. This summer, there's a war raging at sea. Last month, a Turkish-owned vessel, the Golden Leo, was attacked and eventually sunk just offshore. From their hotel rooms, infinity pools and seaside restaurants, Ukrainians watched as the ship burned and 10 crew members, Syrians and Indians, were killed, along with a Ukrainian pilot. Earlier this week, a Russian drone, almost intact, washed ashore right there on the beach. The signs nearby warn of the dangers of sea mines. And back in June, 26-year-old Daria Kravchenko was killed when shrapnel from an intercepted Russian drone fell from the sky. Videos showed paramedics frantically attempting to resuscitate her amid the sun loungers and parasols. While we were filming on the crowded water's edge, the siren sounded yet again. No one paid any attention, nor did most people flinch when a Ukrainian drone zoomed into the sky and a jet could be heard flying overhead. It was surreal. But away from the nonchalance and the determination to ignore the war as much as possible, Odessa is full of pain. Earlier that day, we met Svetlana Halchenko, a warehouse shift manager at the port, limping from the injuries she sustained at work a year ago when a Russian missile exploded nearby, killing 2 colleagues, and trying really hard to keep smiling as she described to us the extreme stress of working in a place where every day brings the threat of a drone or a missile. When she wasn't twisting a handkerchief tightly to control her emotions, Svetlana's fingers shook. After fleeing from the east earlier in the war, she made Odessa her home, effectively swapping one front line for another. She told me she'd been overwhelmed by the kindness she'd encountered in her adopted city, but she struggled to hold back the tears. But what of Odessa's legendary sense of humour? Well, we had to wait till our last evening to find it, in the most unlikely place, the apocalyptic ruins of 83-year-old Andrei Dudik's home and garden in the nearby village of Usatova. Dressed only in shorts and well-worn shoes, a battered cap on his head, Andrei was taking stock of the disaster that had turned his life upside down just 5 hours earlier, when a jet-powered drone shattered his midday nap. "I was just lying there wondering what to do with the afternoon," he told me, as we staggered about amid the rubble. "Now I know." "You seem to have a sense of humour about it all," I said, taken aback. "I'm from Odessa," he said, laughing. "If we started crying, nothing good would come of it." Andrei didn't think anyone had deliberately set out to kill him. He was, he readily admitted, an accidental victim of Russia's war. As we were leaving, he pressed an unripe pear into my hands, salvaged from his own ravaged garden. "Should I eat it now?" I asked. "You'll be fine," he said, "as long as your teeth are strong."
16: Paul Adams. Social media is lighting up with content on so-called nonna-maxing, how to dress, cook, and live long, just like an Italian grandmother. But in one Italian city, the trend is going the other way, away from traditional freshly baked bread and homemade sauces, and toward junk food. Naples is, deservedly, famous for its cooking. It is in this city that arguably the most ubiquitous dish in the world was invented. And yet, its food culture is changing. Sofia Bettizza has been hearing about the new and negative consequences for younger people in particular.
19: Naples is like a theme park for food lovers. Almost every cafe has a window opening onto the street, filled with fragrant sfogliatelle pastries, rum cakes, and pasta omelets. Vendors call out to passers-by. They urge you to try something. Pizza, which was born here in Naples, can be deep-fried, folded, wrapped in paper, and eaten on the move. As I walk through the narrow streets of the old town, the smells mingle in the air. The food is delicious, cheap, and everywhere. But these days, the food is changing. Burgers and kebabs have joined the Italian classics. Pizzas can come piled up with fries or chopped hot dogs. In a hospital in Ponticelli, on the outskirts of the city, I meet 17-year-old Salvatore. This neighborhood has one of the highest obesity rates in Europe. Salvatore weighs 170 kilos and struggles to walk. He's unable to bend down to tie his shoelaces. His Vespa scooter strains under his weight. In 1 week, his mother, Anna, tells me its wheels have broken 7 times. She sits beside him, slim and immaculately made up. She's worried about her son. "He eats everything," she says with a sigh, "all the time." Anna also feels judged. "People blame her," she says, "but life for teenagers here has changed. When she was at school, young people rarely went out for dinner. That was expensive, something only grown-ups did. Now teenagers eat at home, then meet their friends and eat again." This is the home of the Mediterranean diet, yet in parts of the surrounding Campania region, more than 40% of 8- and 9-year-olds are overweight. The Italian diet, celebrated around the world, vegetables, beans, whole grains, fish and olive oil, bears little resemblance to what many children here actually eat. Dr. Walter Longo, a specialist in nutrition and longevity, estimates that today only 10% of Italians truly follow it. He sums up the modern diet with the 5 P's: pizza, pasta, potatoes, protein, and pane, Italian for bread. None of these food staples is inherently bad. The problem is the quantities, what has been crowded out, and the constant snacks and sugary drinks in between, he tells me. At another clinic, I meet 10-year-old Francesca. She's chatty and funny, with dark blonde hair that falls almost to her knees. Her parents brought her in because of a persistent cough and difficulty swallowing, not because of her weight. Francesca happily recites her daily menu: bread and Nutella for breakfast, a chocolate sponge cake for a snack, pasta with lentils for lunch, and usually chicken for dinner. "But she doesn't eat vegetables," her mother Carmen cuts in. "I put them in front of her, but she won't touch them." When Francesca steps onto the scales, the display reads 60 kilos. Her parents insist she's active. She does gymnastics and Latin dance. They have never considered her weight a problem. Dr. Roberto Berni Canani, the obesity specialist who's treating Francesca, tells me that this is common. Parents bring children to him with other symptoms without realizing that their weight may be contributing to broader poor health. "This is a very good mother," he says about Carmen, "a very good father. They simply don't recognize the importance of diet quality and body weight." In southern Italy, a chubby child with rosy cheeks has traditionally been seen as a healthy one. Feeding is a way for parents and grandparents to show care and love. But that old instinct now collides with an abundance of highly processed food and less exercise. Many children here study in magnificent old palazzi, built long before anyone expected them to contain gyms. At one primary school, I climb ancient stone stairs beneath high ceilings and faded frescoes. The gym is a tiny room with a concrete floor. 30 children squeeze inside, trying to play volleyball over a small rope strung up as a net. Back in Ponticelli, Salvatore is hoping for surgery that would remove up to 90% of his stomach. His surgeon, Dr. Sonia Chiappetta, tells me that until recently, most of her patients were in their 50s. Now, some are as young as 16, and demand is increasing. They are getting younger, she says, and it's frightening. But Salvatore has been told he's currently too heavy for the operation. At his weight, surgery is too dangerous. His doctor gives him a weight loss injection, hoping he can slim down enough to make it possible. Outside the hospital, Naples continues to tempt. I see another cafe window, another deep-fried pizza, another vendor calling from the street. Salvatore must somehow learn to live amid that abundance. His life may depend on it.
16: Sofia Bettiza, dodging culinary temptation on the streets of Naples. That's all for today's programme. Thank you for listening. I'm Pascal Harter. The producer was Polly Hope. And we'll be back next weekend with more about the real lives behind the global headlines. So do join us again then, here on the BBC World Service.
7: That was the BBC programme from our own correspondent. I'm Saroja Coelho. Have a great day.

0: This is CBC News. It's 5:30. Good morning, I'm Gareth Hampshire. Here is the news for the Maritimes. The RCMP in British Columbia have confirmed one person has died while trying to flee from a massive and fast-moving wildfire in the Okanagan. Police say an 80-year-old woman died while trying to leave her home on Friday. As Jessica Chung reports, she was one of thousands told to evacuate from Summerland.
1: The Bald Range fire has grown by 30% since Saturday, reaching 136 square kilometers. That after it nearly doubled in size overnight Friday, shortly after igniting. It prompted the whole community of Summerland to flee. 12,000 people ordered to leave their homes, plus thousands more from the surrounding area, including Peachland, most of which headed south. And the mayor says the number one question from evacuees is when they can go home.
2: It's too soon to say. We have to make sure the town is safe. We know power lines are down. We know the water is contaminated. So all that has to be looked at, sorted out.
1: What he does know is that homes and structures have been lost in the flames, but it's not clear yet how many. The RCMP says an 80-year-old woman died while trying to flee her home. Police believe her death was a result of the wildfire. Jessica Chung, CBC News, Penticton.
0: In Nova Scotia, dozens of cyclists gathered at the Halifax Oval yesterday to pay tribute to Dr. Numan Ali. He was killed in July after colliding with a truck door that was opened into the bike lane he was riding in. Scott Barber knew Ali and says he was an inspiration and mentor to many.
3: For some people, it's really hit deeply. The way his death happened, people have to learn to look both ways before they get out of their car.
0: Ali was an engineering professor at Dalhousie University, as well as a leader in the city's Muslim community and a longtime organizer in support of the people of Palestine. He was 71. In New Brunswick, the Kodiak Regional RCMP has moved to a new station in Moncton, and now the city says it will demolish the old building at a prominent site along Main Street. Shane McGee has that story.
4: We're pretty excited about the potential there.
5: Patrick Richard is executive director of downtown Moncton, Centreville, a group representing downtown businesses. Richard says the former police station site is an opportunity for Moncton to define one of the entrances to the downtown.
4: There's definitely some potential there for something quite impressive.
5: In 2022, Moncton Council approved construction of a new police station. The $59 million building is now open on Albert Street, and the RCMP is in the process of decommissioning the old station. Built in the 1970s, it sits at the corner of Main Street and Assumption Boulevard, a major intersection downtown. The property is owned by the City of Moncton. Sherry Trentholm is the city's director of special projects.
6: And we are planning on putting that out to market for removal.
5: A city spokesperson says a tender for demolition of the old station should be issued next month. And after that, the city says it wants the site redeveloped. But when that happens and what it will entail will be up to city council to decide. Shane McGee, CBC News, Moncton.
0: Prince Edward Island's first ever Road to Avonlea convention wrapped up this weekend in Charlottetown. More than 100 fans and some cast members came together to celebrate the classic Canadian TV series. The show's loosely adapted from several novels by Lucy Morden Montgomery. Patty Checker made the trip from Detroit to take part.
7: To see that there are so many other people who had that in their own households growing up, and now especially that they're getting to do it with their kids just like I am, I think that is speaks so well of the show and all of the work that the actors and creators put into it.
0: The convention included actor panels and question and answer sessions. Checker says her favorite part was meeting Mag Bruffman, who played Olivia King in the series. The Kentville Volunteer Fire Department's longest-serving member will be retiring this month. George Fairclough fought his first fire in 1961 and has been with the department since then, meaning he has served for 65 years. Fairclough holds the longest tenure of anyone in the department's history and recalls fires he fought six decades ago. And that is the CBC News to this hour.
8: Hi, Hi, I'm Rebecca Zanbergen. Welcome to Cross Country Spotlight, highlights from Checkup's live show on Sunday. And that means we're about to hear our conversation about making friends as an adult.
9: We're all craving connection and community so, so badly. Like, I'm 33 now, as I get into a bit of my older, not older years, but grow up a little bit. I do want people that I can be really tight with and fall into a conversation really easily. I want to have those people for those special moments.
10: And I'll see posts of like all these amazing girls trips and friends that have grown up and just gotten to do all these incredible things together and that are just there for each other no matter what. And I'm like, why don't I have that?
11: I don't get invited to the parties. I'm not part of group chats. I have a very small social circle. Yeah, there's a big difference between knowing a lot of people and being friends with a lot of people.
8: Does it feel like it's harder to make friends these days? That's because as an adult, it could be. Data shows that Canadians are spending less time with friends than in past generations. And to top it all off, the World Health Organization has labeled loneliness a global public health concern. So today we're going to hear listeners' best tips for meeting new people and their stories about big changes that forced them to rebuild the social circle around them. Our question, why are adult friendships so hard to make? And how have you managed to make connections later in life? Here are some highlights from the show. So let's speak with someone who had to meet new friends after ending a 10-year relationship and moving to a new city. Brian Myers joins me now from Guelph, Ontario. Hello, Brian.
12: Hi, Rebecca.
8: So, Brian, I know you moved to Guelph back in the summer of 2024. You were in a new city, recently divorced. How intimidating was all of that for you?
12: Yeah, that's pretty intimidating. That's a big life change. I'd moved around a lot. So I'd lived in Alberta for 5 years and then moved to Ontario. So I'd kind of done it over and over before, but being alone is definitely a new adventure.
8: And why was it so tough? Why was it intimidating to be alone in a new place and try to find a social circle?
12: I think as you get older, some of those things I kind of had maybe lost about what it was that I was looking for in friends. So I didn't know exactly where to look. You don't have a locked in, I often work remotely, so I didn't have locked in work friends or school friends or even people I grew up with because I'm living in a new city.
8: Yeah. And so when you lost that relationship, did you also lose mutual friends?
12: Absolutely. So some of it was just based on that we were moving to a new city. So a lot of those friends just ended up being one partner or the other partner's friends. So it does change that dynamic a little bit.
8: Yeah. And you have a child too. So how does that factor into making plans, meeting up with people if you're now a single dad?
12: It's a lot harder because your schedule is you want to spend time with your kid, so your time is blocked up half the week, and then the other half of the week you're often just cleaning up the messes, getting groceries ready, packing meals, making sure everything's ready for when he's back.
8: And did you find or do you find that it's different for a woman as an adult to find friends versus or keep friends or have a social circle versus a man doing the same?
12: I mean, I think men have

0: gathering with a bunch of friends now. So I'm in a run club. So just everything I could get that I figured I liked doing, I would try to meet people who are also doing that.
1: So Brian, it sounds like you really at some point decided I've got to put myself out there.
0: Yeah, I think so. I realized when I was married, I was maybe relying on my partner as being one of my, best friend at the time. And that when that's not happening anymore, you kind of realize that like, well, you need other people to talk to. You need to have, can't put all your eggs in one basket. You got to kind of spread that net out. You got to have lots of different friends. That doesn't necessarily mean lots of different friends, but you need more than one person to rely on.
1: And are you currently, would you say, are you in a good spot now then with your social circle?
0: Oh, absolutely. I find it difficult to go out without seeing someone I know and ending up in a 10-minute conversation.
1: That's fantastic. Brian, I appreciate you. Do you have advice then for people just before you go? What advice would you have for someone who's lonely at home and doom scrolling or what have you and just wishes they could meet up with someone but doesn't have an opportunity because they don't know that person yet?
0: It's really hard the first few times you go out there to do the thing, anything, whether you're playing baseball or running a book club or just going running with people. Friendship takes time and effort, and it doesn't always feel easy or fun the first couple times. But the more you spend with people, the easier it gets to be around them, and you just make connections by being around those people. You find out who you like and who you want to be around.
1: Okay, so just rinse, repeat, do the thing over and over until you decide if you're going to be friends.
0: Exactly.
1: All right. Brian, I appreciate your time. Thank you for this.
0: Thank you for having me.
1: Brian Myers had to make new friends after moving to a new place. We reached him in Guelph, Ontario. Now, if you are someone who is looking for more meaningful friendships, it can be difficult to know where to start. Dr. Julie Erickson is a clinical psychologist in Toronto. And in her practice, she's helping people struggling with loneliness and losing friends. And she's here with me in our Toronto studio and will be with us for the remainder of the show as we take your calls as well. Thank you for joining us.
2: Thank you so much for having me.
1: So we've seen this decline in the number of friends people have and the amount of time they're spending with their friends. Why do you think that is?
2: Well, first, if we look at some of the three key things that we actually need to develop friendships in the first place. So first thing, we need to be around other people, physically around other people. That's the first piece. The second piece is we need repeated contact with the same people over and over again.
1: That's what Brian said.
2: Exactly, exactly. And the third piece is shared vulnerability. By that, I mean moving beyond talking about the weather and sharing more personal information about yourself and not just telling people the good and the great of your life, but the hard stuff that's going on. And usually when we're younger, those three conditions are usually embedded into things like going to school every day and seeing your friends and going on field trips. But as you start to get older, it's harder and harder to kind of get those three conditions met, especially when you're dealing with all sorts of different demands and responsibilities and roles that come in mid to later life.
1: You know, we all often talk about in relationships like don't settle for your partner. But what about in friendships? Because if some of the attitude is just hang out with them over and over and over and eventually you'll be friends, is there settling in friendships?
2: I think it depends. So I think one of the beautiful things about friendships is that they aren't held to the same standard that romantic relationships are, which I think is in many ways what gives them their magic and their beauty. You know, but I think at the same time, there needs to be a certain amount of shared interests, right? Like birds of a feather flock together certainly holds here too. But that being said, a lot of our friendships are enriched when people have different values or interests. And I think friendship can be a source of growth for all of us if we leave room for there to be differences.
1: Mm-hmm. And, you know, we talked about the stats from Statistics Canada that say in 1980 something, I can't remember which year it was, that half of us said that we hung out with a friend part of the day we saw a friend. Now only a fifth of us say we've seen a friend. What do you make of that stat? Like what is happening that we've gone so far down?
2: I think so many things, whether it's a change in work culture, the rise of work from home culture, our society becoming more individualistic, the decline in participation in institutions such as community organizations or churches, right? And just in addition, technology, the emergence of technology, and not that it's solely a bad thing, but I think it has made people more isolated.
1: Yeah, I always think it's so crazy to me that we say, you know, in real life, and there's an acronym for in real life. And now it's like, I've seen this person in real life as though that's something to be celebrated.
2: Exactly.
1: Yeah, very different. I want to go to Cheryl Taylor in Comox, BC. Cheryl, hello to you.
3: Hi, good afternoon.
1: Now, great show. Oh, thank you. You made some new friends by baking sourdough. Is that right?

0: I sure did. Yeah, I was newly retired, and unfortunately, my retirement didn't kind of turn out as planned. I had quite a significant hip injury, and then I required a hip replacement, and all the things I thought I would be doing in retirement was sort of no longer in reach. And I was getting a little, I'm a social person, so I was getting a little bit low and trying to figure out, well, what am I going to do? And so I, like everybody else on the planet, made sourdough during COVID, but I developed quite a passion. And so I thought, well, maybe I've got this great little front porch. It's all covered. And I don't want to put out a street vending thing because I'd have to walk to the street. But what about my front porch? So I just thought, I'm going to do it. So I put out 9 little loaves the first day, and I started selling and meeting a few people and figuring out how to get the word out. And then fast forward 2 years later, my last day before I shut down for summer holidays, I sold out a 40 loaves of sourdough within 2 hours. I'm selling jam. I'm doing other things. But even more importantly than that is it's become a bit of a place where neighbors connect and people come and meet. So now I have free tea at the bottom of the stairs, and one of the neighbors comes over and acts as my greeter for the day. And I've got many seniors who come and pick up loaves for people in their buildings who may not be able to get out. And I've got one lovely elder who hates walking, and his doctor has ordered him to walk, and he uses my place to walk to every Friday to get one loaf of bread, and he only buys one, so he has to come back the next week. So it's just become so lovely for me to connect with people. I have a little library that I've put out now, and we raise money for the Transition Society in town, and it's just become this fun little venture that I've done that I had no idea would be, you know, as much community building as sending a few loaves of bread.
1: Cheryl,
0: and I just love what your, sorry, if I can just say, I just love what your last caller said as well, because I am in a neighborhood, you know, there's lots of new people, and we've resurrected a block party, and I just had 14 neighbors on my deck last Saturday for a coffee party, and many new friends were made that way. So the piece I think around taking the risk and community connection is just so important.
1: Cheryl, I have to ask, and I don't want to be a fun killer here, but did the fun police ever come for you, like the bylaw officers?
0: No, right now, no. And they could come every day and I'd figure out something else to do. But, you know, we're living in this cool little community in that there's lots of people who have put up, you know, farm stands and sourdough stands. And we've got lots of community neighborhood libraries. And I've been very careful in that what I do, because I'm less mobile, I only choose to make anything that I could sell at a farmer's market. I've got, you know, serving it right and all of those pieces. And that's just been my choice to do that, because I'm very aware of bylaws. So that's been my choice. But you're right, you know, you have to be careful what you do. And
1: yeah.
0: Although I do have, you know, many of my customers saying, oh my God, if you ever get shut down, we'll march. And I go, well, don't do that, because this is, you know, this is a choice and a risk. And you know what? I'm in an age where I'm going, hey, you know, I'd rather beg forgiveness and do something like this. That, we are able to do this sort of thing in our connection community, but the community I'm in is a little slow on the uptake for many things, may I say.
1: Cheryl, I'm curious.
0: That's a whole other conversation.
1: Yeah. It sounds like, you know, a lot of the people who are stopping by are getting a lot from this, but what do you get from doing all of this?
0: Oh my gosh. So I love connecting with people. And so I make a point of, you know, there's lots of stands you can go to where you can just go and leave your money, but that's not what I do. I'm out there, I'm meeting people, I'm chatting with people, I'm hearing about people's lives, I've become friends with some people. One of my customers has a friend who's just going through a, you know, terrible cancer journey that she knew that I had some resources for. She reached out for me. So I really think just the connection and knowing people in my community and just meeting people on a personal level, it's just filled my soul, actually. It's been quite a lovely thing to do.
1: Oh, Cheryl, I love that. Thank you so much for calling in.
0: Oh, my pleasure. And don't send the bylaw officers out.
1: You bet.
0: Take good care.
1: You too. Dr. Erickson, what do you make of that story?
2: Yeah, well, I think what comes to mind is just all of the benefits, right, of putting in the time and the effort to make friends. We know that there is so many benefits from a mental and a physical health standpoint to having good quality friendships. So lower risk of depression, anxiety, suicide, actually better sleep quality when you have good quality friends. And then on the physical side, you're at lower risk of cardiovascular disease, better immune system functioning, and lower risk of mortality. So wow. The benefits of friendship are incredible.
1: Mm-hmm. And, you know, it's a lot of the people who, you know, that we've talked to seem like people who are pretty gregarious. They're willing to like go the extra mile. And it sounds like the community of people around them sort of benefit from that personality, don't they?
2: Yes, they do. Yeah. It always helps, right? I mean, we're all going to be different in terms of how outgoing or how introverted we are. And that's okay, right? It's actually good to have that mix of people and someone like the caller who can be the really outgoing social butterfly.
1: Yeah. Okay. I want to go to Suzanne Tyson in Kingston. Hello, Suzanne.
3: Good afternoon. How are you doing?
1: I'm doing well. I understand you credit your daughter for your ability to make friends.
3: I do. So about 16 years ago, she was in, I think, grade 5 at the local public school, and they were in an after 4 drama program. And one of the moms elbowed me and said, hey, wouldn't it be fun for us as adults to be in a play as well as these kids do it as an adult thing? And my daughter looked at me and she goes, do it, do it. So I said yes. And that year we did Mamma Mia, and we've, for 16 years, we've been working with our community theater director, Serena Candelo, and a bunch of adults get together, and she made a rule. It was really interesting. The very first year she said, all right, everybody, type A people who will sign up for theater at this age, you're not going to talk about what your jobs are, how many kids you have, what you are. It's just you. You're going to show up and be you for 3 hours a week until it's crunch time to get on the stage. And it was so liberating not to have to talk about work or, you know, kids or whatever, just to be our own individual selves.
1: What did you talk about?
3: We talked about, oh my gosh, I'm so scared. Serena's going to be interviewing us and we have to know who our character is, if we're Peter Pan or Cindy Lou Who or whatever, and the, like, why people were doing the theater. And then we went to the bar afterward and talked about ourselves. But the beautiful thing was we got to come together as a group of adults and act like we were in university again, go on stage, put ourselves out there, challenge ourselves. Our families and friends are the most generous, loving audiences ever. But all the money that we raised went towards Serena's arts programming in Indigenous communities in Canada and in a South African team. And for 16 years, she's been able to fund the arts programming work of a Team Joy Africa based on her 3 community theater groups in Toronto, putting these plays on every year.
1: Hmm. That's fantastic, Suzanne. Thank you for sharing.
3: Thanks so much. Just, and what I'd like to say, the power of saying yes, because if I hadn't said yes to that, I would have missed out on so many other opportunities.
1: Mm, okay. Dr. Erickson, I'm curious about another thing she said, and that was that, you know, we get to be friends and party like we are in university or be close in that way. Is there something special or innate in friendships when you're a child that we don't do so much when we're an adult?
2: Well, I think sometimes the older we get, the more entrenched we are in some of the roles or responsibilities that we have and ways of defining ourselves. Our identity is maybe a little bit more fixed, you know, as we get older. And I think there's probably more fluidity or flexibility when you're a young adult and you don't identify as much with your professional roles or titles. So I can see that being sort of a liberating thing from the caller's standpoint to get rid of that for a while and just connect with people in a different way.
1: And the power of yes. Do you like that?
2: The power of yes, I love that. And I think the other piece is just like having a common goal with a group of people is incredibly powerful, right? To feel connected. So it's not just being vulnerable, which it is incredibly vulnerable to participate in theater like this, but working on something together. Like that's wonderful.
1: Yeah. You know, a lot of people have talked about like joining a group that exists, going online and finding a group of people that are doing things. But I think sometimes it can feel like, what's wrong with these people? Why don't they already have a group of friends? And then do I want to be, you know, I feel like you sometimes make assumptions about people before you've even met them.
2: Absolutely. But, you know, I think we're really seeing the rise of a lot of different technologies and app-based platforms to really help broker these in-person connections. So those are becoming more and more popular. So more and more people are desiring this type of service, which I think speaks to, like, you're not the only one if you're struggling with it.
1: Exactly.

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I'm Rebecca Zandbergen. 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

0: Well, good morning. It's already a nice mild start to this Monday with 20 degrees right now and a southwest wind across PEI. A little bit of rain overnight last night, not quite as severe as was expected when it came to the rain and the thunder showers, but we are looking today for a pretty decent day. We are looking for the temperatures to get to a forecast high today of about 23, but there's going to be a lot of humidity in the air. It's going to feel like 30 degrees, very heavy air. A few clouds through tonight with a chance of showers, a low near 18, and then some clouds through the day tomorrow with showers into the afternoon. High near 24, again, a feel-like temperature of 30. As I mentioned, right now we have a temperature of 20 degrees at the Charlottetown Airport, 20 in Summerside. It's 19 in North Cape, and welcome to Island Morning for this Monday. I'm Mitch Cormier, Taylor O'Brien in the newsroom this morning. Hunter Hamilton at the controls. Taylor's news headlines to start your day. Good morning to you.
1: Good morning to you. Well, after more than a year, the mother of two young children who disappeared from Pictou County is sharing her story. She's avoided the public eye as investigators continue the search for Lily and Jack Sullivan. Now she's speaking out about the case and her unwavering hope for her children's return. Here on PEI, researchers on the island have just wrapped up a three-year project looking at a new weed called Kernza. It's a perennial coming back year after year, which saves farmers money and has deep roots to prevent erosion. And finally, an all-girls day camp has helped put a spotlight on the trades. It wrapped last week in Summerside and is designed to empower girls to join the trades or learn new life skills. Those are just some of the stories I'll have for you throughout our show this morning, Mitch.
0: Also coming up on the show this morning, we are going to be chatting a little bit more with people who were here on the island to attend the Road to Avonlea fan convention.
2: It's astonishing to see all the people that are here and to talk to them, and they're so moved by the show.
0: And that's a well-known Canadian actor you may know, the voice of Meg Ruffman, who played Olivia King in the show Road to Avonlea. We'll hear more about what it was like to be here on the island surrounded by fans of that show many years after it stopped airing, of course, on traditional TV, but people continue to find the show. So we'll hear more from Meg Ruffman coming up this morning on the show. Also coming up today, from tracking screens to measuring performance, companies are finding new ways to understand how work is getting done. We'll hear more on what that means for employee privacy coming up on the program this morning. Also, Rose Vianna and her family used to farm garlic and peppers in Belfast. Well, a while back, she reached a point where she was tired of being pushed around.
3: We put a lot of heart and soul into our crops. We try to make the best we can with what we have.
0: And we're going to hear more from the Vianna family, a little bit more about what toll it took on them when they decided to say no to big grocers. This happened to be part of some work I was doing a few weeks back when the house was here on PEI. We had a chance to talk about food hubs and some of the ways that these local food hubs are going to provide opportunities for farmers to sell their produce locally. Well, Rose was doing this and has been doing it for 20 plus years. Rose and her family, and of course, you know, Riverview Farm Market, which was really the very first kind of food hub here on PEI, where they started buying from local farmers after learning that many people had gone through the same issue as them. And that's having the big grocery stores kind of trying to dictate price or saying, here's what we're willing to give you. And them saying, well, no, that's not enough. And the grocery store is essentially saying, you'll pay. Well, they decided they wouldn't. We're going to talk about that. It came at a cost, though, to the Vianna family, who continue to thrive, continue to, of course, do some farming, doing some wheat farming right now, just before out in that Belfast area. And, of course, they have that wonderful bakery. Probably a nice day for that. You can sit out in the gazebo, have a coffee and some fresh baked goods. Not going to be wanting moving too fast this afternoon as we have those feel-like temperatures of 30 degrees later on today. We'll have a look at sports. We're going to have a full forecast for you as well on this Monday edition of Island Morning. World Report is coming up next at 6 o'clock.
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6: This is World Report. Good morning. I'm Marcia Young. RCMP are confirming an 80-year-old woman died trying to escape the Bald Range wildfire in BC. It is a fast-moving fire southwest of Okanagan Lake. Police say the woman died suddenly on Friday. The BC Coroner Service is investigating cause of death. Police say she lived in Meadow Valley near Summerland, BC. Those communities remain under evacuation orders. But as Georgie Smythe tells us, that could soon change.
7: The Bald Range wildfire is still burning out of control, but there's now talk of evacuated locals returning home if conditions allow. But as Summerland Chief Administrative Officer Graham Statt told a live stream on Sunday, there's no timeline for that just yet.
8: Staged re-entry, where we can accommodate it, working closely to make sure those areas are safe. Basic requirements will have to be made in those areas before we can let people back in. So it won't be the whole community. It'll be pieces at a time.
7: Stat said there's still active fires burning around Summerland's periphery. He confirmed downtown is undamaged. The town's mayor says an unknown number of structures have been lost in the region. About 12,000 people from the immediate and surrounding areas are on evacuation orders. Many of them are staying nearby in hotels, RVs or tents, existing in the uncertainty and thick smoke that has settled in this valley. Georgie Smythe, CBC News, Soyuz, BC.
6: A three-year-old girl is in hospital after a bear attacked her outside her home in Maple Ridge, BC. Conservation officers say the child was playing on her back deck when the animal attacked. A parent managed to chase the bear away. The girl was airlifted to BC's Children's Hospital with non-life-threatening injuries. Police later shot the bear, but it ran into the woods. Conservation officers are still trying to track it down. The mother of Jack and Lily Sullivan is now speaking publicly. Her children disappeared more than a year ago. They were last seen near their home in Pictou County, Nova Scotia, on May 2, 2025. Despite an extensive search, there's been little trace of the young siblings. The CBC's Angela McIver has this broadcast exclusive.
9: I don't feel I owe people anything.
10: Malaya Brooks-Murray makes no apologies for staying silent since the weekend her two children, Jack Sullivan, who was four at the time, and Lily, who was six, went missing from their home in Lansdowne, Nova Scotia. She says the RCMP advised her not to talk.
9: I just did whatever they told me to do because I didn't want to jeopardize the case in any way.
10: Brooks-Murray says she heard Lily and Jack playing in their bedroom early on the morning of May 2nd, 2025. But when she realized the house had become silent, she called 911. An extensive search turned up little evidence. The day after her children vanished, Brooks-Murray left the property and says she never returned.
9: The police had said that we should go and told my family privately to take me out of there.
10: Brooks-Murray says even though she hasn't been in the spotlight, she has been working behind the scenes. Last spring, she took part in a volunteer search for Jack and Lily, led by the Ontario group Please Bring Me Home. Nick Oldreave is the executive director.
11: People looking from the outside in will compare it to, well, if Malaya is not behaving like these other parents did when they lost their kids, then she must be guilty of something. And that's just not what we saw.
10: Police have not identified suspects. In a statement, RCMP said many of the investigative steps being taken and the progress being made can't be shared publicly. Angela McIver, CBC News, Brookfield, Nova Scotia.
6: More than a million people have been forced to evacuate their homes in eastern China. Typhoon Dolphin is battering the region with heavy rain and high winds. China's financial capital, Shanghai, is among the areas evacuated. Nearly 1,000 flights had to be canceled in that city alone today. Cars have been abandoned in flooded streets, and officials are warning of possible landslides through the next few days. Dolphin made landfall on Sunday. Chinese officials are issuing their highest level red alert. Typhoon Dolphin is the strongest storm to hit China this year. Russian officials say a Ukrainian drone attack killed at least 12 people and wounded nearly 40 others. It happened in the city in the Tatarstan region early Monday. It is the site of a major oil refinery and is one of many that Ukraine's military is targeting. Ukraine's President Volodymyr Zelensky says the country's armed forces and security services continue to target Russian oil refineries as well as anti-aircraft missile systems. Ukrainian strikes on Russian infrastructure have led to fuel shortages in recent months. Zelensky says the intensifying campaign is an effort to force Russian President Vladimir Putin back to the negotiating table. U.S. President Donald Trump's Board of Peace insists his plan is the only way to end the fighting in Gaza. But yesterday, Israeli Prime Minister Benjamin Netanyahu rejected that proposal. He claims it would mean Israeli forces would withdraw while allowing Hamas militants to keep their weapons. But Board of Peace envoy Nikolai Mladenov says that is not what is outlined.
12: Nobody is required to do anything. Last of all, Israel, before we actually have verified steps on the ground.
6: He told the Israeli Channel 12 News the plan would ensure that an October 7 style attack can never be repeated. Hamas has already endorsed the agreement. In just a week, new U.S. punishing U.S. tariffs could go into effect on some Canadian goods. And for Canadian politicians, it's crunch time as they work to reach a resolution. The federal government is preparing to meet some U.S. demands, including ending bans on American alcohol sales. And as Karen Pauls reports, Canada's manufacturers and small businesses are watching closely.
13: Staff at this Winnipeg golf accessory company are busy packing up orders for American customers. Andrew Hunt is the general manager of Bayco Golf.
14: Yeah, so we got a few like stocking orders from our sort of U.S. customers. And like, oh, it needs to ship by August 17th, just in case those tariffs come into effect.
13: Up to 40% of their sales are in the U.S., so they're trying to beat the threat of 50% tariffs on August 19th.
14: It'd be very tough to eat that charge because we pay all the duties up front.
13: Sports equipment is part of the latest tariff threat by President Donald Trump on everything from wine and cement to agricultural products, things that are tariff-free under the existing Canada-US-Mexico trade deal.
15: It's a very critical time in this whole process.
13: Dennis Darby heads the Canadian Manufacturers and Exporters. He says the stakes are high. About 70% of what's produced in Canada is exported to the U.S. Nearly 2 million Canadians work in manufacturing.
15: What you're seeing is real threats to their business because the U.S. is our biggest customer. It's often our biggest supplier as well.
16: Please join me in congratulating the President of the United States.
13: The U.S. president likes to, as they say, drive for show and putt for dough.
14: Done those two.
13: Andrew Hunt points to flags he's made for Trump golf courses.
17: So what do you think the chances are of doing more Trump flags?
14: They sell through the dealer in the U.S., so yeah, we've done them.
13: For him, that would be a trade deal, hole in one. Karen Pauls, CBC News, Winnipeg.
6: In a few short years, you could be flying out of a Canadian airport without anyone directing traffic on site. Air traffic controllers would still be present, but not necessarily at the same airport. As Elise Skura tells us, technology being piloted in Kingston, Ontario, would make that remote work possible.
18: This is the future.
19: That's exactly what Nav Canada's Chief Technology and Information Officer thought when he first saw the digital aerodrome towers. Instead of glass windows, a camera whips around the outside to provide a 360-degree view. Feeds are monitored by controllers elsewhere, often in a different city. Dave Shepard says...
18: Seems a little bit far out there.
19: But...
18: This technology has been in place for over a decade.
19: The tower in Kingston is a first in Canada, not a first in the world. And the people in charge say a less dramatic shift for controllers than one might think.
20: Escort 214 plus 3, roger.
19: They'll still talk to pilots, relaying similar information about traffic, weather, and dangerous obstacles.
21: It would be a very significant change.
19: Union President Nick von Schoenberg says the change will come at a cost for Nav Canada, paid in people. And with the country's airports still 200 controllers behind staffing targets, that could be a price too high to pay.
21: We can't afford to lose a single air traffic controller right now in Canada.
19: Elise Skura, CBC News, Ottawa.
6: And that is the latest national and international news from World Report. 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I'm Marcia Young.

0: Well, it's going to be a little cooler as far as the air temperature goes. However, the humidity has not rained out of the air overnight. As a matter of fact, we have a very humid day on the way. Feel like temperatures close to 30. Welcome to Island Morning for this Monday. It is August the 10th. Taylor Bryan's in the newsroom this morning. Hunter Hamilton at the controls. Coming up in this first hour of the program, there were a number of street closures in Charlottetown over the weekend. It was to allow for the filming of This Summer Will Be Different. We will hear a little bit more about what those different traffic patterns meant to drivers. That's coming up. Also, researchers on PEI wrapping up a three-year project into a new wheat called Kernza.
1: Kernza is what has been selected and bred to be perennial wheat. You can plant it 1 year and take harvests from it year after year.
0: To hear more about what a perennial wheat is and why it's appealing to producers before 7 this morning. Before we get to any of it, though, we have a look at news headlines. Taylor Bryan in the newsroom for a couple days this week.
2: Yeah, thanks, Mitch. Excited to be here. Well, starting on the mainland, after more than a year, the mother of two young children who disappeared from Pictou County is sharing her story. She's avoided the public eye as investigators continue the search for Lily and Jack Sullivan. Now she's speaking out about the case and her unwavering hope for her children's return. Members of Parasport and Recreation PEI came together for the group's first ever Access Beach Day at Stanhope Beach yesterday, and some islanders got to try out a water wheelchair for the first time. And finally, PEI's first ever Road to Avonlea convention wrapped up this weekend in Charlottetown. More than 100 fans and some cast members came together to celebrate the classic Canadian TV series. Those are some of the stories I'll have for you coming up at 6:30.
0: Well, of course, filming of This Summer Will Be Different underway on PEI, that Netflix program. And this weekend was certainly different if you were downtown, because that's where crews were doing some of their work. There were pedestrian parking and traffic restrictions in place. That was to allow the actors and the crews to get things done and to get the filming finished. Cameron Farquharson paid a visit to the downtown film sets.
3: My name's Jen.
4: Addie.
5: And my name's VL.
6: We are standing with some kind of machine behind us of a TV set. Where are you guys visiting from, and were you expecting to see this when you visited?
3: We are from Red Deer, Alberta. We've been here for just about a week. We're going home tomorrow. We did not expect to come across a TV set, but I have read the book.
6: And so for you two, I don't know at what ages we're at here yet, but
3: 13.
6: Okay, is this something you might want to read potentially?
5: Definitely.
3: Kind of a romance.
5: Yeah, definitely. Even though I'm not much of a reader, it's like so cool to see it in real life and just walk by it and experience it.
7: Hi, my name is Alex Little and I'm from Charlottetown.
8: Hi, I'm Corinne Phillips. I'm originally from St. John, but I moved out here recently.
6: So just caught you walking just outside of Victoria Row where a set is, things are happening.
7: Yeah.
6: Was this something that you expected to see when you came down here today?
7: Oh my goodness, no. We were like, what's going on? We were walking by to get to the cafe, and we had to get like escorted through.
8: Oh my goodness,
7: it was,
8: yeah.
7: Like, we felt so special. Like special attention to us. We're like, okay, we'll get you through here.
8: Yeah, it was very much like an impulsive kind of the whim sort of thing. We were going to the gallery, which is down past Victoria Row, and we see this huge crowd. We see stuff going on, and we had to ask one of the men there, and we were like, can we just walk through? And he's like, yep, but you have to come with us. So we were like, ooh, it's so weird. He escalated us. He was telling us a little bit about how he's been working there for a bit, but completely unexpected.
6: And so what was your reaction when you saw, like, it's giving film set, but if you don't know what's happening, then you might not know. What was your first reaction to, like, this man being like, yeah, I just have to escort you? What did you think?
7: See, I'll be honest, I've been on a film set before, so I knew what it was happening because I saw all the stuff for the lighting and stuff. I was like, oh, that's a film set. I don't know. She was like, oh, my goodness.
8: See, unlike Alex, I have no experience with any of this. I see all of these, like, people dressed in, like, black clothing. I see film stuff. I'm like, I have no clue what's going on, but I am down to just check it out.
0: And those were some of the folks who were downtown on the weekend and having to navigate around some of the film sets and some of the things that were set up to allow for the taping and the filming of This Summer Will Be Different. We're going to find out what else Cameron was up to on the weekend in just a couple of minutes. First at 15 minutes after 6 o'clock, Trevor Adams is in with a look at the weather. Good morning, Trevor.
4: Yes, good morning, Mitch. So it is another warm start day across the island right now. 19 degrees in Alberton, 21 degrees in Summerside, 20 in Charlottetown. Surrey coming in at 19. Right now, typically 23 is about the high for this time of the year. So you can see we're almost at what should be the typical temperature for today. And really, temperature's only going to rise by just a few degrees. Currently, sky's relatively clear. If there are any fog patches, should burn off as well. And then we'll see some sunshine for this afternoon. At least the temperature will be about around 23 degrees across the island. However, humidex still a factor for this time of the year. So it's going to feel more like 30 today. If you're spending time outside, you're on vacation, that being well hydrated is going to be important. Protecting yourself from the sun as well is going to be important. All right, so for the overnight, we'll see just a few clouds. Fog patches will develop, which is typical for this time of the year. And we'll see the low getting down to about 18 degrees. And then for tomorrow, a bit of a change in the forecast. It will be a mainly cloudy day. And there's a slight chance that we could see a shower through the afternoon. And we'll see highs around 24 degrees, which is fairly close to seasonal. Again, the humidex, though, is still a factor. It'll feel more like 30 degrees, and that's what's happening in the weather.
0: Yeah, certainly some heavy air across. But yeah, thanks for this, Trevor. Check in a couple of hours.
4: You got it.
0: Trevor Adams, watching the weather for us this morning. It's 16 minutes after 6 o'clock right now. Island Morning at 96.1 FM, the CBC Listen app, and this time of day, you might be watching us on CBC Television or CBC Gem. Well, the trip to the beach is, usually on a lot of lists for the summertime, and spending a day or two on the shore is, of course, something people look forward to. If you have mobility challenges, it becomes a little tougher. Islanders living with those challenges tried out some new beach equipment at the National Park yesterday. There were mobility mats they replaced over the sand, and that helps you get around. You also had a chance to try a water wheelchair. This is all part of a partnership. Parasport and Recreation PEI, the Spinal Cord Injury Group on PEI, and Parks Canada came together to offer folks an opportunity to try out these new water wheelchairs and to see how getting around on mobility mats works. That's where Cameron Farquharson was at Stanhope Beach, is where they had this opportunity for people to try this new equipment. Christina Stavert is a board member with Parasport and Recreation, and Phoenix Doherty Kirby.
9: This is one of the floating wheelchairs. I'm just here at Parasport PEI's kind of accessible beach day. I've been going into the water, getting into the waves. It's really neat because, like, usually I can't go to the beach really easily. I'm on my forearm crutches, and trying to get anywhere on sand in forearm crutches is, you're digging. You're just digging holes.
6: So for this device that you have going on, you were actually in the water, and it has, like, wheels on it.
9: Yeah.
6: Describe to me, for someone who can't see the full picture, what it is that you're sitting in.
9: Okay, so there's a little bit of, like, almost a hammock base thing on the bottom here with the wheels on it. Those get me, like, into the water, into places, and the arms here with these little flotation devices on it, there's the ones that, like, help support me, keep me above the waves. Once I'm in the water, the bottom foot actually tilts up, so, like, I'm basically floating on, like, my back. And it's really neat. I enjoy it. I get to feel the waves. I get to actually, like, be in the water rather than just, like, sit in it. It's real cool.
6: And can I ask you, so growing up, was this always limitations that you had when it came to, I can't usually go in the water, I can't go to the beach, or what was it like kind of growing up and not being able to use something like this and go in the water?
9: So I became disabled later in life. I did have issues growing up, short-term temporary paralysis episodes or difficulties with the left side of my body, my left leg. But a couple years back, I damaged my left hip, and I really couldn't go places. Like, I could go to the beach, but it's a whole experience. I have to have my friends, like, help me into the water. I would, like, go in, but I wouldn't be able to, like, stay in for very long, and one of my friends would, like, help supervise, basically. And I like that now I can go into the water, and, like, I can, like, sit there and I can float and I can, like, be in the water rather than, like obviously I was still in the water, but I wasn't getting the same experience. I feel like I'm swimming now.
6: Is this something that you plan to use again in the future at Stanhope or other beaches that have it?
9: Oh, definitely. This is great. I'm enjoying it a lot. I'm actually going to the beach with my friends on Thursday. I'll try it. I'll convince them we had to get one of these for them, too.
6: And so having things like this, what does it mean to you where you're at in this point in life right now to have this?
9: I get to go back to the beach. Like, during my childhood, I could go to the beach. But, like, there was this period of life where I really couldn't. I couldn't go places. I couldn't do things. And now I'm back at the beach and I'm enjoying life and I get to do this. And this is great.
6: It's like reliving the childhood a little bit.
9: It is. It really is. I get to like have these childhood memories back.
10: My name is Christine Stavert. I am a board member for Parasport.
6: Today is a pretty cool day. We're at Stanhope Beach for an accessible beach day. Why don't you talk to me a little bit about why that was important for Parasport to put on and why it's important to you to have this option?
10: I think as islanders, the beach is a really important place to be. Certainly for me, I'm a teacher and I've always enjoyed my summers, and certainly I've enjoyed at the beach. And I think it's important. I mean, as I look around today, I see people with all different abilities enjoying the beach. And I think that shows that Parks Canada definitely takes that seriously. And you know, is really trying to take down some of those barriers. I think it's important that Parasport links the two communities up to show that, you know, that we have opportunities and getting out is very important.
6: You're in a wheelchair and you said that it wasn't always this way for you. It happened a couple of years ago. So tell me a little bit about what that was like to go from being fully able to enjoy the beach as you always did and then having that switch.
10: Very difficult, actually. Yeah, you don't realize, you know, when you are an abled person, you know, how much accessibility matters, not just at the beach, but everywhere. Yeah, I found myself in this position very quickly. I went really from being able to disabled, you know, within a few months. So, yeah, it was very difficult, but having a community to take part in and being a part of that community has really helped me.
6: And then now talking about kind of on the other side of things and wanting to enjoy things that everyone enjoys, like the beach. What have you tried, any of the tools, the water boats, seats, or anything that you went since you've been out here today?
10: Yeah, I have tried the seats, and I'll tell you, it's a different experience because you just hit the water and you're very cold. But I mean, it's a great way to get in and enjoy the beach for sure.
6: And, you know, if you did that today, tell me, like, for someone who wouldn't know, what did that feel like? What was that like in that moment?
10: It was just exciting. And you just forget about everything, which is really important. Whenever you're disabled, I mean, you have a lot of barriers. So to go and just be at the beach and enjoy the water and be around friends, it's really important.
6: What does it mean to you today to see so many people out here participating in this and getting to do things that maybe they weren't able to do before?
10: It really warms my heart because I know the barriers that it even took to get here. I mean, it takes a lot of effort. Even getting into your bathing suit is more difficult. So I think, I know what people go through in order to have fun. And, you know, to take down some of those barriers that we can, it means everything.
0: Wonderful to hear there about those wonderful opportunities that people had yesterday to spend a day at the beach trying some of the accessibility equipment available at the National Park. It's Parasport and Recreation PEI teaming up with Spinal Cord Injury PEI and Parks Canada. Mobility mats and water wheelchairs were available. Christina Stavert there is with Parasport and Recreation. And Phoenix Doherty Kirby speaking with Cameron Farquharson about what it was like to spend some time on the beach and not have to worry about getting around, making it a little easier with those mobility mats. It's 24 minutes after 6 o'clock right now. We are expecting to see pretty nice day today. The cooler temperature, but a warmer with the humidity, because the humidity is going to make it feel like it's 30 degrees today. So we will get into the low 20s, but then you factor in that humidity in the air, and you thought it might have disappeared last night. It just didn't rain long enough to get rid of all that humidity. So it's going to feel like 30 degrees. We have a southwest wind, and we're between 18 and and 20 degrees across PEI right now. If you're in the western part of the island or would like an excuse to make a trip to the western part of the island, well, Wednesday night is going to be your opportunity to head to the Stompin' Tom Center in Skinner's Pond for an opportunity to see John McDermott, that wonderful, internationally acclaimed Canadian tenor, will be celebrating a show. It's called Raised in Songs and Stories. It's only going to be for one night. Great storytelling and, of course, many songs from the old country and beyond. John was born in Glasgow but raised in Ontario. Very distinctive voice and a great opportunity for you to visit the Stomp and Tom Center. Of course, offering great entertainment all through the summer. It's an August 12th show, as I said, a couple of nights from now at 8 o'clock. Tickets are still available. Here is John McDermott and Guardian Angel.

0: Some wonderful music there from John McDermott, who is going to be performing at the Stomp and Tom Center, Skinner's Pond. And that is coming up on Wednesday night. It's an opportunity for you to see that great show, which will include some storytelling, of course, many songs from the old country as well. That is coming up, as I mentioned, on Wednesday at the Stomp and Tom Center. Tickets are still available, but you're going to have to get hold of them rather quickly here before they disappear, because, of course, the Stomp and Tom Center is only so big. So nice opportunity to head to Western PEI. Heading into our next half hour of Island Morning, we are going to tell you about One Night Only. That's a new rom-com that is set in New York. So we're going to head off to the movies. We are going to hear what Wayne Thibodeau and Rachel talked about over on that particular movie. And we're also going to hear about a perennial wheat. It's called Kernza. You plant it, and then you can harvest it year after year. Quite a difference in the world of agriculture, and probably not what you think about when you think about the wheat harvest. We're going to talk more about this three-year study coming up in the next half hour of the show. 6:30 right now, time for the CBC News.
1: This is CBC News. It's 20 degrees in Wellington and 18 degrees in Seacow Pond. Good morning, I'm Taylor O'Brien. After more than a year, the mother of two young children who disappeared from Pictou County is sharing her story. Malia Brooks-Murray has largely avoided the public eye as police continue to investigate what happened to Lily and Jack Sullivan, but she's speaking out in hopes of getting answers. She says she had nothing to do with her children's disappearance and believes from her interactions with RCMP that she is not considered a suspect. Brooks-Murray says police have been quiet about the case lately, a shift from the regular updates she had been getting from investigators.
2: It feels like I continue to get the same update over and over, and I keep asking for new avenues, and they keep saying we're working on it, and I just don't feel like that's enough. I feel like I deserve more than that, and I deserve answers on where they're at, and I need them home.
1: RCMP say they are still actively investigating the case, but progress cannot be shared publicly. Here on the island, researchers on PEI have just wrapped up a three-year project looking at a new wheat called Kernza. It's a perennial, coming back year after year, which saves farmers money and has deep roots to prevent erosion. It can be harvested as a grass, as feed, and as a grain to be used for things like making bread, beer, or whiskey. Aaron Mills is a research scientist with Agriculture and Agri-Food Canada.
3: I haven't made any cookies or anything out of it yet, so I can't speak to how good or bad it tastes. But just like some of these other grains, quinoa, once everything got sorted, I mean, it found its way into the food value chain. I mean, it's just another option that for a crop that does really well in PEI.
1: Mills says they're going to keep growing Kernza here at the research station on PEI to see how long it will keep coming back, with the hope that some maritime growers will also decide to give it a try. We'll have more on this story on the next half hour of Island Morning. An all-girls day camp has helped put a spotlight on the trades. The fourth annual Girls Exploring Trades and Technology Camp wrapped last week in Summerside. It's designed to empower girls to join the trades or learn new life skills. Activities included wood cutting and 3D printing, all for free. Ayana Arnaud works with the Construction Association of PEI. She says it's important to show girls the different roles they can pursue.
4: They don't necessarily have to take on the traditional role where women may have in construction that's behind the scene. So starting them at this young age, they'll be like, okay, don't necessarily I have to be the one in the office. I can actually be the person on site handling the tools, cutting, giving instruction. I can even be running the site. And that, to me, is very important.
1: 13 girls took part this year, which is a record for the camp. And some say they may go into the trades when they are older. Well, it wasn't just any beach day at Stanhope Beach yesterday afternoon. Members of Paris Sport and Recreation PEI came together for the group's first ever Access Beach Day. Phoenix Doherty Kirby got to try out a water wheelchair for the first time. They say a hip injury 2 years ago has made it hard to get in the water, and this is the closest they've been able to get to swimming in a long time.
5: It's really neat. I enjoy it. I get to feel the waves. I get to actually like be in the water rather than just like sit in it. It's real cool. These like chairs and the different ways of like adapting to the situation can like give access to these joys of nature, the joy of going to the beach.
1: The event was hosted in partnership with the Spinal Cord Injury Association of PEI and Parks Canada. Other types of equipment, like sand wheelchairs and mobility mats, were also there to try. Doherty Kirby says while it was their first time trying the water wheelchair, it won't be their last. And finally, PEI's first ever Road to Avonlea convention wrapped up this weekend in Charlottetown. More than 100 fans and some cast members came together to celebrate the classic Canadian TV series. The show is loosely adapted from several novels by Lucy Maud Montgomery. Patsy Checa made the trip from Detroit to take part. She says it's thrilling to meet so many others who share her love for the show.
6: To see that there are so many other people who had that in their own households growing up, and now especially that they're getting to do it with their kids just like I am, I think that is speaks so well of the show and all of the work that the actors and creators put into it.
1: The convention included actor panels, Q&As, and a dinner at Delvey by the Sea. Checa says her favorite part was meeting Meg Ruffman, who played Olivia King in the series, who she calls her version of a Disney princess. And that is the latest from CBC News. Our next newscast is at 7:30.
0: Going to be talking a little more about another Lucy Maud Montgomery piece a little later on in the show. It's a short story that was adapted, and it hasn't been performed on the stage for close to two decades. We're going to hear a little bit more about how things went in Wolfville over the weekend as the strike at Putney Church was remounted. And we're going to hear a little bit more about that coming up in the next hour of Island Morning. For now, 24 minutes away from 7 o'clock, you are listening to Island Morning, 96.1 FM, the CBC Listen app. This time of day, you might be watching and CBC Television or CBC Gem. We are going to talk sports in this half hour of Island Morning as well, and we are looking forward to sharing the details of the forecast with you. It's going to be a very, very, humid day on PEI. It's going to feel like 30 degrees by the time we get the temperature and the humidity factored in together. Temperatures in the low to mid 20s through the day today, but that feel like temperature will be 30. It's right now 19 degrees in Summerside, 20 in Charlottetown, and we're off to the movies now to hear more about a new rom-com called One Night Only. It's set in New York City. That's not the novel part, though. In the film, the government is cracking down on sex between single people. This is an American in which premarital sex is outlawed except for a single night every year. Film critic and editor at Exclaim magazine, Rachel Ho, talked with Wayne Thibodeau about the new film.
7: Good morning, Rachel.
8: Good morning, Wayne.
7: So a world in which premarital sex is illegal. Can you break this down for us a bit more?
8: The idea behind the mandate, as they call it in the movie, is that the government wanted to, you know, decrease disease rates. They wanted to eradicate teen pregnancy, so on and so forth. And the movie itself, we actually start 3 years after that the mandate comes into force, which is, I think, important. And we can discuss that later on. But as you mentioned, there is this one exception, and that is for one evening, a 12-hour window. This rule is lifted. And you can imagine people are just going absolutely feral during this time period. And this movie, One Night Only, it takes place on one of these nights. You got two single people who the movie focuses on. You have Owen. Owen is played by Callum Turner. He owns a pizza place. He thinks he's in a committed relationship, but when he sits down to have dinner with his girlfriend that evening, she says, you know, this year I kind of want to hook up with somebody else. I want to try something different. But she does encourage him to do the same. So at least she is fair in that sense. And then on the other side of town, we have Allie. Allie is played by Monica Barbaro. She's a singer. And in spite of all of the madness around this mandate, she is absolutely determined that tonight she is going to make a romantic connection.
9: This night's insane. I just want to find, like, a good guy to finding true love on the least romantic night of the year. We're going to go slow. Uh-huh. We're going to make good choices. Allie, this is Tayshaun.
10: Hello.
9: We met in line for the bathroom.
11: What?
9: Yeah.
11: No.
9: No. Can I get a whiskey?
11: How is anyone supposed to find something real on a night like tonight?
8: Now, like all good rom-coms, Owen and Allie, they do have their little meet cute of sorts. It doesn't quite, you know, work out straight away. It's not immediate fireworks. Instead, this is a movie where it builds the chemistry throughout the night. Because even though it's not planned, the universe has other plans for them. They keep running into each other.

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2: This is the best pizza I've ever had. I think it's better than sex. I can't remember.
0: What was your favorite part?
2: Extra cheese.
3: Now, Callum Turner, Monica Barbaro, I think they feed off each other really nicely. I think they play together well. They don't have a super sizzling chemistry, but like I said, I think that's part of the movie. You know, the idea is they're not meant to be lusting after one another like everybody else in the movie is. They're meant to be building towards something a little bit more meaningful. So as far as a rom-com goes, I think if you can have it such that the audience is willing these two people to get together, which in this case you are, I think it's mission accomplished.
4: Now, I want to go back to the world in which these two characters live. You said it's dystopian. How bleak are we talking about here?
3: The tone of the movie is not bleak. I mean, you can hear it in the clips, right, that we've played. It is quite bouncy. It is quite light. What is dystopian about this movie, what is bleak about this movie, is this thing that is this idea that is hanging over the entire film, which is the government is controlling something so intimate, so personal, so private. And as we move throughout the film, we do see a lot of references to just how messed up this whole situation is. Like, you see surge pricing for condoms. There's graffiti all over the city saying, you know, F the mandate. But it is very commonplace. It's all in the background. This movie is not about the mandate. That's not the story. The story is the people living with the mandate. And I actually quite like the contrast that they have here. You know, we've got a light and bouncy rom-com elements and rom-com feel, but it's grounded against something quite uncomfortable, quite unsettling, probably because it doesn't feel so far-fetched these days, does it?
4: Good question. So how does the movie explore this concept of the mandate?
3: Considering how unique, how interesting, I think, a premise, or this part of the premise is, rather, the movie actually doesn't talk about the mandate very much beyond it just being a narrative device, beyond those background references that I mentioned. Arguably, this is a missed opportunity. I mean, especially with the state of the world today, how much the government impedes on our daily lives, how technology is used to that end. These are all very topical concerns that I think would fit perfectly into this film. And I know everyone these days, we're looking for a side of social commentary with our movies, but I would suggest sidestepping all of these issues. That's kind of the point of the movie. You know, the director, he has said in interviews, it was very intentional to set this movie 3 years after the mandate came into force. He wanted to show how humans, we just move on. We get on with things. We deal with it, no matter how unjust, how unfair they might be. And for me, that's my takeaway from the film. You know, all the characters, they have accepted this is their life now. This is how it goes. They don't agree with it, but they do fall in line and they're not going to risk breaking the law, which I do think is, unfortunately, a realistic probably take on a situation like this. And if you really dive into it, there is an optimistic beat in the film here. The world might be on fire. Your government might be authoritarian. You can vote, you can protest, but the fact is the world is going to keep on spinning no matter what. So it might be a little bit, you know, why not fall in love then? Why not have great sex? You know, this might be a bit of a defeatist attitude, but perhaps in these darker days that we're in, maybe we need that reminder. Live your life the best that you can. We are not here for a long time, just a good time.
4: Thanks for this, Rachel.
3: No problem at all, Wayne. Take care.
4: That was our Scream Time columnist, Rachel Ho. She is a film critic and editor at Exclaim.
5: And we're coming up to 16 minutes before 7 o'clock. 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And tomorrow, between 8:40 and 9 o'clock, is your opportunity to have that conversation with us. 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
6: Hello, this is Jane Ledwell calling from Creative PEI, and I'm calling to let people know about another Artmobile in Orlebar Park in Charlottetown coming up on Wednesday, August 12th from 4 o'clock till 6 o'clock. And again, that's in Orlebar Park in Charlottetown. All ages are welcome. We do ask that children be accompanied by an adult, and an Artmobile event is going to provide all the materials that people need to take part in an art activity. Or if you want to just see neighbors, you're welcome to come and just visit with neighbors. And the demonstration is going to be of cyanotype printing, which is making a photograph with the sun. And it's going to be led by Sarah Nicole Darsh. We're really excited to share this fun way of

0: capturing images from nature with people. And the project is supported by TD Park People Grants. Online, we have information about accessibility in Orla Bar Park and are happy to share that. If you're not online, you can also give us a call. 902-367-3844 is Creative PEI's number. Looking forward to seeing you in Orla Bar Park at 4 o'clock on Wednesday, August 12th for an Artmobile. Thank you.
1: And looking forward to talking with you tomorrow more about upcoming not-for-profit events. Sky's a little hazy in Stratford there, just looking across our live eye, and it does look like we are going to be seeing some wet weather for the next little bit. Very humid temperatures later on today as well. It is coming up to 16 minutes before 7 o'clock. Gina Louise Phillips in for sports this morning. Gina Louise, good morning.
2: Good morning, Mitch. I'm jealous you have windows around you. I'm just
1: we do
2: in my
1: have...
2: little booth. Yeah, I haven't seen the outside in a long time.
1: Well, I'll tell you, the outside here has been, pretty heavy skies and really warm air. And I know you've been dealing with that in and around Ontario as well. And the National Bank Open is continuing, but there was only one Canadian singles player left. How did that go last night?
2: I know. Oh, it's not the result that we're looking for. Leila Fernandez is out after last night's 6-4, 6-4 loss to Naomi Osaka in the round of 16. And it was a tough match. I mean, of course, it's Osaka. But Fernandez did say she felt like she made some mistakes. And many are pointing to the considerable pressure that she was under, being the only Canadian on home soil. But here is what she said when she was asked about that pressure.
3: Yes and no. Yes, there's a little bit of weight, especially when you're playing at home, but at the same time, not really, because when I first started playing, there wasn't that many Canadians on tour. A lot of the media was already on us, but over the years, Canadian tennis has improved. You kind of like see the progression, and for myself, like it didn't feel like there was that much pressure. I think it was more excitement.
2: She talked about the interest around, tennis in this country. And I think it's such a good point. I mean, it was just 1 year ago that Osaka, the four-time Grand Slam champion, lost in the final in Montreal to Canada's breakout star, Victoria Mboko. And I mean, she's not going to take on a Canadian this year in the quarterfinal, but she will take on Alina Rybakina. She's the world number two of Kazakhstan. So that will happen on Tuesday. So we'll be watching.
1: And we should talk about some news coming out of the WNBA. Not on the court, though.
2: No, it's not. And some people, including some players, are saying we want the focus to be about basketball. But the truth is the issue of transgender athletes has really been ramping up. I mean, there's a lot of back and forth. It's been recently, just last week, taken a step further because two former NBA players, Enes Kanter-Freedom and Royce White, declared themselves eligible for the WNBA draft, saying they identify as women. The announcements became the top trending topic across social media. The reason for this, because people are saying the league's collective bargaining agreement is too vague, that it says only players who are women are eligible to play in the WNBA, but it doesn't include more specific language than that about gender identity or sex assigned at birth. So they're being mocked for that. Now, WNBA Commissioner Kathy Engelbert has sent a memo to the teams addressing the issue, saying we got to sit down and talk. So the team presidents and general managers are meeting next week. Meanwhile, some other important people talking about this. Here's Minnesota Lynx coach Cheryl Reeve, who says she champions trans rights.
4: Years ago, I encouraged the WNBA leadership. What's our stance? What are we going to do when this occurs? Are we going to be ready? Are we going to be reactionary? It would make sense for our league to be leaders in this space. And there's a lot of nuanced issues when it comes to science and hormone therapy, et cetera. What I know is exclusion is not the answer. We've got to find the common ground and be inclusive.
2: And then you have Indiana Fever guard Sophie Cunningham. She's been at the center of this issue because she voiced support for barring transgender girls and women from girls and women's sports. And she says she wants the focus to go back to being about basketball, but there's been small rallies and protests at her games. Here's what she's been saying.
5: WNBA media, all we ever do is cover everything except basketball. You can talk about other things. I think those are great stories, but I also think we got to keep the main thing, and there's a lot to be said, and I'm going to let people just do the speaking for themselves, but for me, I want to get back to basketball. It's always been about basketball. That interview happened in February when I was asked a question. For me, I just want to make sure that the focus stays where it should, because people are playing at such a high level. That's why I want to do that.
2: I don't think this issue is going away anytime soon, Mitch.
1: No, and of course, Sophie Cunningham is becoming a bigger and bigger social media star as well, which is probably fueling
2: exactly.
1: at least some of this, you know. Mm-hmm. And we'll finish with some cool news from the world of cycling this morning.
2: Yeah, I mean, it's such a big deal to win the Tour de France, but can you imagine doing it twice?
1: No.
2: This is what happened. I know, neither. This is what happened to Dutch cyclist Demi Vollering, who cycled to victory in her second, for the second time. She won in 2023, and now the 29-year-old has won again in Nice yesterday. This is for the Tour de France Femme. She's so elated. She obviously says, you know, this has been her biggest dream for the long time, for the longest time, and it's now been realized.
6: I thought about my team. I thought about all the work I did before this. I thought about all the people who are standing behind me. It's incredible, the people I have around. It's not only the dream to win in second Tour de France, but it's the dream to live this life, to work hard together with people with a lot of passion. That's the whole dream, you know?
2: Now, I got to mention Ontario's Isabella Holmgren. She finished eighth overall. So not bad. Not bad coming from Canada.
1: No, good to hear. And I mean, we haven't been hearing a lot about Canadian cycling. So nice to hear a nice Canadian name there in the top 10, as you say. I appreciate that, Gina Louise. Thanks.
2: Okay, thank you.
1: Gina Louise Phillips joining us this morning with a look at sports. It's coming up to 8 minutes now before 7 o'clock in a cool and overcast Monday with some very warm temperatures expected later on today. A whole lot of humidity. Not sure how this is affecting things in the fields, but probably a slow start for our friends in agriculture this morning. There's a 3-year study that's just wrapped up on a new kind of wheat called Kernza. Now, this is a new kid on the block in the wheat world, which is, of course, been around since, well, forever. Researchers have been experimenting with this for about 20 years. But of course, we've been eating wheat, traditional wheat, for thousands of years. Researchers wanted to know if this particular wheat, Kernza, could grow in PEI's climate. Could it thrive here? Could it be a viable crop for island farmers? Nancy Russell wanted to find out more, spoke with Aaron Mills, a research scientist with Agriculture Agri-Food Canada, about experimenting with it here. And Doug Catani as well, an assistant professor and head of the Department of Plant Science at the University of Manitoba. And Professor Catani has worked a lot on Kernza.
7: Okay, so Kernza is essentially what has been selected and bred to be perennial wheat. So that basically means that you can plant it 1 year and take harvests from it year after year.
8: What are the benefits of a perennial wheat?
7: Well, the benefits are essentially you really only have to break the soil once, so you only have to plow once, you plant it once, the input's low fertilizer, and really this is a what they call a dual-purpose crop, where you can actually take a cut of forage or, you know, grass or whatever, feed it to animals, and you can also harvest the grain to be used for bread making and other things.
8: You've been working on a research project here that has wrapped up. You've come to some conclusions. What have you learned about Kernza in the Maritimes?
7: Yeah, so we had Brittany Cole. She was a PhD student through Dalhousie University, and she just wrapped up in April. Really, what we wanted to see was whether it would be a good fit for us here on the East Coast. She was looking at what are some of the best ways to establish Kernza, and she tracked the yield through time to see really where that compared to Kernza being grown in the Midwest.
8: What's the big find?
7: Well, I think the big find, you know, on the East Coast, we do grass extremely well. So this is a grass crop, and the big find would be that it can be planted either in the spring or the fall, and it fits in really if a potato farmer was looking to fill the gaps between the potato crops in the rotation, or to extend the rotation a little bit from maybe 3 to 4 or 5 years, then maybe kernza might be a good crop to put in there. So, you know, they'd plant it after the potato crop and then essentially come back, maybe take some grain harvests, maybe take some forage harvests in those 2 or 3 years between the potato crops.
8: I understand that it has a lower yield, though, than some other traditional forms of grains. What does that mean in terms of its appeal?
7: Yeah, it's a lower yield. Really, we're only a couple decades into this, you know, going through all the selection processes and the breeding and everything like that. So it's essentially where barley was, say, 200 years ago. So there's quite a bit of breeding and selection that has to happen in order to increase those yields. But where this is more of a niche crop, you know, really, if the value chain is hammered out, then it could potentially be a higher value crop. So even though it's a lower yield, it could be worth more than, say, you know, relatively speaking, a ton of barley or a ton of wheat.
8: Here at Harrington, what's going to happen with it? And what do you see as the future?
7: We're not actively measuring too many things with the kernza right now beyond yield. And so we really are just keeping these plots in. We're measuring the yield through time to see how long it could potentially last without us managing it too intensively.
9: My name is Doug Catani. I'm an associate professor in the Department of Plant Science at the University of Manitoba. I am a perennial crop breeder and agronomist.
10: What interested you about kernza?
9: Well, we tried a number of perennials for grain production here in Manitoba. Most of them didn't survive the winter. And even with kernza, we brought in a large germplasm base and we lost 65 during the first winter. So Manitoba is known to have fairly severe conditions. So getting things that are adapted here is quite critical. And kernza is the one that passed the test.
10: What is special about kernza? Why would you want to develop it?
9: Well, it's a perennial that produces a seed that we can eat. The seed itself has a number of good qualities, one being it's relatively high in protein, and the proteins are more digestible than our wheat would be, and the carbohydrates are a little slower to digest than our wheat.
10: Do you see it as being more of an artisan, a niche product?
9: Initially, it'll have to come in as a niche product. I don't think there's any way around that. I can see it grow. It'll take quite a while. It's, you know, people have been working on it for just over 20 years now. It's not like the history that mankind has with wheat, which is about 8,000 years.
10: What else does kernza have going for it?
9: Well, it is a perennial. So many of the agricultural practices that we're trying to incorporate into our annual production systems, year-round ground cover, year-round live roots, with cover crops and things like that, a perennial naturally fulfills that.
10: What did you think when you heard there was research being done in the Maritimes on kernza?
9: I was very happy. I had worked out in the Maritimes approximately 3 decades ago, and I knew the climate. I knew some of their challenges, and I thought it may be a good fit.
10: After the 3-year project, it looks like kernza will survive the winters here. What did you think of the results?
9: I was very happy. What worried me is sometimes you get some pretty wet weather through the winter, which could form ice sheets. And the fact that it's come through those quite well is very encouraging.
10: Thank you very much for your time today.
9: Oh, you're welcome.
1: Nancy Russell finding out a little bit more there about a new and an interesting variety of wheat, and could it be coming to Prince Edward Island, learning more about kernza there, and speaking with Doug Catani, who is an associate professor, head of the Department of Plant Science at the University.
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14: This is World Report. Good morning. I'm Marcia Young. The mother of Jack and Lily Sullivan is now speaking publicly. Her children disappeared more than a year ago. They were last seen near their home in Pictou County, Nova Scotia, on May 2nd, 2025. Despite an extensive search, there's been little trace of the young siblings. The CBC's Angela McIver has this broadcast exclusive.
15: I don't feel I owe people anything.
16: Malaya Brooks-Murray makes no apologies for staying silent since the weekend her two children, Jack Sullivan, who was four at the time, and Lily, who was six, went missing from their home in Lansdowne, Nova Scotia. She says the RCMP advised her not to talk.
15: I just did whatever they told me to do because I didn't want to jeopardize the case in any way.
16: Brooks Murray says she heard Lily and Jack playing in their bedroom early on the morning of May 2nd, 2025. But when she realized the house had become silent, she called 911. An extensive search turned up little evidence. The day after her children vanished, Brooks Murray left the property and says she never returned.
15: The police had said that we should go and told my family privately to take me out of there.
16: Brooks Murray says even though she hasn't been in the spotlight, she has been working behind the scenes. Last spring, she took part in a volunteer search for Jack and Lily, led by the Ontario group Please Bring Me Home. Nick Oldreave is the executive director.
17: People looking from the outside in will compare it to, well, if Malaya is not behaving like these other parents did when they lost their kids, then she must be guilty of something. And that's just not what we saw.
16: Police have not identified suspects. In a statement, RCMP said many of the investigative steps being taken and the progress being made can't be shared publicly. Angela McIver, CBC News, Brookfield, Nova Scotia.
14: A three-year-old girl is in hospital after a bear attacked her outside her home in Maple Ridge, BC. Conservation officers say the child was playing on her back deck when the animal attacked. A parent managed to chase the bear away. The girl was airlifted to BC Children's Hospital with non-life-threatening injuries. Police later shot the bear, but it ran into the woods. Conservation officers are still trying to track it down. RCMP are confirming an 80-year-old woman died trying to escape the Bald Range wildfire in BC. It is a fast-moving fire southwest of Okanagan Lake. Police say the woman died suddenly on Friday. The BC Coroner's Service is investigating the cause of death. Police say she lived in Meadow Valley near Summerland, BC. Those communities remain under evacuation orders. But as Georgie Smythe tells us, that could soon change.
18: The Bald Range wildfire is still burning out of control, but there's now talk of evacuated locals returning home if conditions allow. But as Summerland Chief Administrative Officer Graham Statt told a live stream on Sunday, there's no timeline for that just yet.
19: Staged reentry, where we can accommodate it, working closely to make sure those areas are safe. Basic requirements will have to be made in those areas before we can let people back in. So it won't be the whole community. It'll be pieces at a time.
18: Stat said there's still active fires burning around Summerland's periphery. He confirmed downtown is undamaged. The town's mayor says an unknown number of structures have been lost in the region. About 12,000 people from the immediate and surrounding areas are on evacuation orders. Many of them are staying nearby in hotels, RVs or tents, existing in the uncertainty and thick smoke that has settled in this valley. Georgie Smythe, CBC News, Soyuz, BC.
14: More than a million people have been forced to evacuate their homes in eastern China. Typhoon Dolphin is battering the region with heavy rain and high winds. China's financial capital, Shanghai, is among the areas evacuated. Nearly 1,000 flights had to be canceled in that city alone today. Cars are abandoned in flooded streets, and officials are warning of possible landslides through the next few days. Dolphin made landfall on Sunday. Chinese officials issued a red alert. Typhoon Dolphin is the strongest storm to hit China this year. Russian officials say a Ukrainian drone attack killed at least 13 people. Some 40 others are wounded. It happened in the Tatarstan region early Monday. It's the site of a major oil refinery and is one of many targeted by Ukraine's military. Ukraine's President Volodymyr Zelensky says the country's armed forces and security service continue to strike Russian oil refineries as well as anti-aircraft missile systems. Ukrainian attacks on Russian infrastructure have led to fuel shortages in recent months. Zelensky says the intensifying campaign is meant to force Russian President Vladimir Putin back to the negotiating table. The U.S.-backed Board of Peace says its plan is the only way to end the fighting in Gaza. The Israeli government has rejected the deal. It claims Hamas would be able to keep its arsenal as Israeli troops pulled back from the enclave. But as Anna Cunningham tells us, the board says that is not how the agreement will work.
20: Nobody is required to do anything. Last of all, Israel.
21: The Board of Peace envoy to Gaza, Nikolai Madanov, says the deal it struck with Hamas is the only way to stop another October 7th attack by Hamas from happening. Speaking to Israeli TV Channel 12, he defended the plan, which he says would only require Israel's withdrawal after Hamas demonstrates it is fully disarming.
20: The only way that we do this is if we all agree that nothing happens on trust, and everything needs to be verified, and everything needs to be done in a step-by-step approach.
21: Madenov says discussions between Israel and the Board of Peace are ongoing.
20: We're continuing our discussions on this, and I hope that these discussions will lead to a positive outcome for everyone.
21: On Sunday, Israeli Prime Minister Benjamin Netanyahu told cabinet ministers that he rejects the 15-point plan for Gaza. He says the proposal is unacceptable unless it ensures Hamas militants give up all weaponry. Last month, U.S. President Donald Trump's Board of Peace said it reached an agreement with Hamas and other armed groups in Gaza amid much fanfare from Washington. Now, Palestinians living in tented camps in Gaza City, displaced by the war, say they are disappointed. Ahmed Al-Wahidi says he feels like they are going backwards. He believes Netanyahu only cares about winning elections. Israel is due to hold elections in October. Netanyahu faces pressure from hardliners within his own government, even if it threatens his relationship with his friend, President Trump. Anna Cunningham, CBC News, London.
14: Jury selection begins today for the man accused of orchestrating the murder of Tupac Shakur. The rapper was shot and killed nearly 3 decades ago in Las Vegas. And as we hear from reporter Steve Futterman, the prosecutor's case is built on the defendant's own words.
22: For 27 years, it remained a cold case. Then in 2023...
23: Today, justice will be served in the murder of Tupac Shakur.
22: Law enforcement officials here in Las Vegas suddenly announced the arrest of a former influential gang member. Today, Dwayne Davis goes on trial. Prosecutors claim the killing of Shakur was a retaliation hit just hours after Shakur had assaulted another gang member in the lobby of the MGM Grand Hotel.
24: Dwayne Davis began to devise a plan to obtain a firearm and retaliate against Mr. Shakur.
22: The breakthrough in the case came in 2019 when Davis wrote a book about his life as a gang member. In it, he said he supplied the gun used in the attack and was in the car that drove up next to Shakur. Davis's own comments now will be used against him. Former federal prosecutor Lori Levinson.
25: The prosecutors don't really have any direct evidence in this case. They don't have physical evidence or even the eyewitnesses. What they have are Davis's own words, and that's what they plan to use to try to convict him.
22: The defense will argue that Davis's comments were all embellishments designed to sell books. And Davis now also claims he wasn't even in Las Vegas the night of the shooting. Today, jury selection begins. The trial is expected to last around a month. Steve Futterman, CBC News, Las Vegas.
14: And that is the latest from World Report. More on our top story at cbcnews.ca. The mother of the missing siblings, Jack and Lily, speaks out for the first time in a broadcast exclusive. I'm Marcia Young.

0: We've got some clear skies right now, a few clouds hanging around over PEI, but we do expect to see temperatures into the low 20s today, but a feel like temperature approaching 30 degrees. Welcome to Island Morning. Rose Vienna and her family used to farm garlic and peppers in Belfast, and a while back, the family reached a point where they were tired of being pushed around.
1: We put a lot of heart and soul into our crops. We try to make the best we can with what we have.
0: And we're going to hear more about what it took to get out from under the big five grocery companies and what the Viennas did. Of course, starting the Riverview Country Market, that became, PEI's real first food hub. Now we have an official one as well. We're going to talk about that coming up a little bit later on this morning, some of the work we did for the house here on PEI early in late July. Also going to hear about a new Lucy Maud Montgomery work on stage. Oh, not the one that was celebrated on PEI this weekend. A different one. That's coming up before 8 o'clock. And we do expect to see, as I say, some very warm temperatures, heavy air across PEI today. Taylor Bryan has a look at news headlines for you.
2: Thanks, Mitch. After more than a year, the mother of two young children who disappeared from Pictou County is sharing her story. She's avoided the public eye as investigators continue the search for Lily and Jack Sullivan. Now she's speaking out about the case and her unwavering hope for her children's return. Researchers on PEI have just wrapped up a three-year project looking at a new weed called Kernza. It's a perennial, coming back year after year, which saves farmers money and has deep roots to prevent erosion. And finally, a local teenager is heading to South Africa to represent Canada at the World Powerlifting Championship later in August. I'll have more on that athlete as well as other stories coming up at 7:30.
0: And at 12 minutes after 7 o'clock, we have a look at the weather this morning. Trevor Adams working there.
3: Currently, sky's relatively clear. If there are any fog patches, should burn off as well. And then we'll see some sunshine for this afternoon. At least the temperature will be about around 23 degrees across the island. However, humidex is still a factor for this time of the year, so it's going to feel more like 30 today. If you're spending time outside, you're on vacation, being well hydrated is going to be important. Protecting yourself from the sun as well is going to be important. All right, so for the overnight, we'll see just a few clouds. Fog patches will develop, which is typical for this time of the year. And we'll see the low getting down to about 18 degrees. And then for tomorrow, a bit of a change in the forecast. It will be a mainly cloudy day. And there's a slight chance that we could see a shower through the afternoon. And we'll see highs around 24 degrees, which is fairly close to seasonal. Again, the humidex, though, is still a factor. It'll feel more like 30 degrees.
0: And right now we have a temperature of 20 in Charlottetown and in Summerside. 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A play based on a short story by Lucy Maud Montgomery opened this weekend in Wolfville. The strike at Putney Church is about a group of women challenging their church after being denied a voice at the pulpit. The story was adapted for the stage in the 80s. However, it's been at least, I think, two decades, if not a bit more, since it's been last staged. Scott Campbell is the artistic director of Scrappy Lady Productions. Good morning to you, Scott.
4: Good morning.
0: What was the weekend like?
4: It was very warm.
0: Tell me about the decision to stage the strike at Putney Church.
4: Well, it went back a little ways. As you said, the last time I had anything to do with the show was, I think, 2005, where I had an opportunity to direct it here in Kentville at Center Stage Theater. And it was a lot of fun. It's a community theater group. We had a great time doing it. I had seen the play in 1989 at the Charlottetown Festival and fell in love with it there. Eliza Wilson, who her and her husband Rich are Charlottetown natives, and they actually came to the Kentville production we had done. So I was a little nervous to have the author in the room when we opened that. And then this year, Scrappy Lady had moved our principal venue from Annapolis Royal at King's Theater to the Al Whittle Theater in Wolfville, and new place. A new venue, new actors, and I just thought I really feel like I need something to produce this year that I was already fairly familiar with.
0: And what is it about this particular play that grabs so much of your attention?
4: It just seems really, really timely right now. It's a Lucy Maud Montgomery short story that it's based on. It's got that I don't know, I call it like a pastoral innocence. That the same sort of thing that you do feel with Anna Green Gables is certainly palpable in this show as well. And I just think with everything that's going on around us in the world, a couple hours to just be able to escape into this little community of Putney is very timely.
0: And let's talk about that. I mean, you know the works well. What is it about Putney that people will notice different from, let's say, Anna Green Gables or, you know, what we're going to be talking about a little later on the show this morning, Road to Avonlea?
4: I guess, you know, other than obviously it's set in Putney, it's cast of characters are, I feel like, maybe a little bit more intertwined. A lot of the characters are couples that we see different family dynamics in some aspects of it. We see different dynamics within the church in Putney. And when all those things kind of come together, you end up with this almost a perfect storm of emotions and reactions that end up in this the comedic sort of story. The basis of the story, I mean, the elders of the church have made a decision that the women of the community do not agree with, and they've just gotten the vote a month earlier. So now they're feeling that, well, just because something is given apparently doesn't mean it can't be taken away. And that is a lot of the premise we have going into the show, and the things that that fall out of that can be funny, but you also see that how this could be taken as a not so funny sort of situation in the right sort of circumstances, and how these people navigate it. And, you know, we do have our happy ending at the end, and that's not so unbelievable how that was arrived at. So it kind of, I think, gives us a bit of a life lesson on how you can maneuver some of these social conundrums that sometimes we run into.
0: And if you set that and juxtapose it to what's happening today with, you know, limited rights for some, it seems like a timely position or a timely...
4: That was our thought going into it, right? That it, obviously it's a wonderful story. It's a story that has already held together wonderfully for decades, and even seems to, I would argue, gets a little bit stronger in its message and in its relevance today than it would have been back then. But all wrapped up in this lovely, innocent little town.
0: What are you looking forward to this weekend?
4: It's interesting. We're about halfway through a run. We opened last week. We're going to be dark for a few days. We open up again on Thursday. So Thursday, Friday, and Saturday are our last three shows. The cast and crew have really got their cadence down now. So I think what's coming up is going to be some of the best productions that we've done with this particular show. So I'm looking forward to that, to being able to see them really shine on the stage with all the work that they've put in. We've been rehearsing this. I think we had the table read back in March. So we've been meeting at least weekly since probably April or May. I can't remember the exact date that we started. So these guys have put in a lot of work to arrive where we are. So I'm really looking forward to kind of seeing the fruits of that labor.
0: And it certainly is, you know, as you say, for LM Montgomery, there seems to be a bit of a revival. I know Halifax has set up a walking tour. Nova Scotia is starting to embrace LM Montgomery as a regional writer, I suppose.
4: Absolutely. I remember when we first decided to do it, I'm like, ooh, can I do a PEI play in Nova Scotia? And then a friend of mine saw Chicago in New York, and I'm like, well, apparently it can be done. So,
0: Appreciate you joining us. Good luck for the rest of the run, Scott.
4: Thank you so much.
0: Scott Campbell is artistic director at Scrappy Lady Productions. If you're in the neighborhood, if you're down around that Wolfville area, the play is Friday, Saturday, Sunday at the Al Whittle Theater in Wolfville. It's 20 minutes after 7 o'clock. 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

0: 8 minutes to go before the news at 8:30. Big weekend in the world of Island sports. An Islander is heading to the UFC. Cam Nelson signed his contract with that mixed martial arts organization over the weekend. Nelson spent the last few years competing in Fight League Atlantic. Derek Clark is the league's co-founder and joins us now. Derek, nice to chat again.
1: Yes, sir. Thanks again. Always great to chat with you, Mitch.
0: This is a pretty good get for UFC Ultimate Fighting Championship.
1: Massive. It's absolutely massive for Cam. You know, shout out to Matt McGrath, who's been a leader over there in Prince Edward Island for a long, long time, and his student Cam finally getting the call to the UFC. It's huge. The first ever Islander to get the call to the promotion and fighting very soon. So it's awesome.
0: And the second Islander, I think, to do it, right?
1: Correct. Yeah, exactly. Yeah. It's super exciting. You know, in the first one, I think he's the first one from PEI, like originally born in PEI, but I could be wrong there.
0: No, you are correct. What does this mean? I mean, how does Cam's life change? I mean, we can't even talk to him today because training camp's underway, I guess.
1: Yeah, exactly. You end up talking to a bum like me.
0: Here again. I'm just saying sleep matters for some folks, eh?
1: Yeah, no, you know, Cam, he's back up at Niagara Top Team. He left on Saturday to start his camp. You know, I don't know if he's announced it. I think there's a few outlets have announced that he's fighting already here in 3.5 weeks in China. So, you know, when things certainly change when you're coming from the regional area to you jump into the UFC, it's quite wild. This, you know, he just fought in the Zats and Sportsplex in Dartmouth. His fight before that was in the Hector Arena in Pictou in front of, you know, 1,200 people. And now he's going to make the trip to Shanghai, China and fight in front of, you know, 20,000 to 30,000 people. So it's exciting. That's what you wait for. That's what you work for towards this moment. And the kid's got it. So let's hopefully he can come through.
0: But how does your life change when you join, you know, the biggest organization in the world, I suppose?
1: Yeah, like in a lot of ways, obviously, you know, like he's just extremely busy now, you know, dealing with sponsors and trying to coordinate his life to get over there. Like it's a little bit different compared to like an NHL where you'd have a team and managers and all that kind of stuff looking after you. He does have a manager, but to coordinate all that kind of stuff yourself, you know, to get to China, it changes drastically, whether it comes to visas and medicals and all that kind of stuff. But obviously money, you know, it's he's going to make a big jump in that. His life's going to change dramatically. And, you know, he very well could be the next GSP. You know, we got Mike Mallott and Jazz in Ontario kind of leading the way. And, you know, Cam's the total package. So he played some junior hockey and he's a great looking kid, well-spoken and kind of ticks all the boxes. So I think he's fully prepared for it.
0: And I remember, I think when Jason Sago signed, it was like for 3 fights or something like that. Is that kind of the standard now?
1: Yeah. Now it's from what I'm hearing, it's a little bit more. It's a 4-fight deal. Okay. So sometimes it's 3, sometimes it's 4. But they a lot of times have the ability to change that throughout the contract as well, much like our contracts too. So, you know, if things aren't going right, you know, you can end the contract. I think he's young, 27 years old. He's coming from a market in Canada. They're really looking for stars to build who are exciting and just kind of fit the part. And, you know, he's with PEI legalizing MMA. It's a smart move on the UFC's behalf. And it's awesome for Cam.
0: What does it mean for you as a promotion to have that relationship with UFC?
1: It's huge for us, you know, like for these athletes, the men and women who really like it's such a difficult sport outside of what people see inside the cage. Like there's, you know, fights getting canceled and a lot of like things that really can go wrong before you can actually make your walk to the cage. So to get that 8 pro fights and to get to the next step is huge for them. And really kind of takes our promotion to the next level as well, because, you know, you're working with the greatest platform in the world. And for a kid like Cam, look, here he is in Charlottetown and now he's going to be fighting in China a lot because obviously he put in the work, but because now you have consistent promotion here, I'm going to take a shot at and say we're the best promotion in Canada at the moment and only getting better because of people like Cam and all the other athletes who are doing so well.
0: But as you say, you're developing all these relationships, Niagara Top Team, where Hannah Taylor's fighting out of.
1: Yes, sir.
0: You know, as you create these, does this mean more opportunities for those kids who are wanting to hit the gym and try this?
1: No question about it. Exactly. You know, for us, you know, it's everything like any other business. You have to make sure that you're, you know, crossing the line at the end of the day. But, you know, the more kids who are kind of becoming stars and making it to the bigger level, it's huge for, you know, younger amateur level kids in the Island or on the East Coast that want to make that transition into the big leagues. And no one's had that opportunity, you know, from, you know, you had Sago and you had Gavin and TJ and these guys who really led the way, but yeah. It's been a minute there. So it's awesome. It's really huge for him and for us and as a promotion to kind of get to the next step.
0: All right. I got to ask you, when are you coming to PEI? Where are things at with this now that we're legal here?
1: Yeah, very soon, sir. We can't make the announcement just yet, but we're very close. And I hope to be on this show in the next probably month or two.
0: Okay.
1: We have a date. We have everything ready to go. We're just waiting for the final go ahead to make the announcement, but we should be there early in 2027.
0: Appreciate this. And it sounds like we're going to talk again real soon, Derek. Thanks.
1: Awesome. I look forward to it. Thanks for all you guys do for combat sports. You have a great day.
0: Derek Clark is the co-founder of Fight League Atlantic, talking there about the weekend signing of Cam Nelson to the Ultimate Fighting Championship, UFC. And, of course, we'll begin those fights for UFC in a very short period of time. It's a couple minutes now before the news at 7:30, 28 minutes after 7 o'clock. On your Monday, an overcast day, we're going to have some pretty heavy air as well. Feel like temperatures of 30 later this afternoon.
2: Debbie, and here are some of the great free programs happening at the Summerside Rotary Library in the upcoming week. Crokinole, Wednesday, August 12th at 2 p.m. Come socialize while enjoying a game or two of Crokinole. 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Summer Fun, Tuesday, August 18th at 2 p.m. Teens drop by for a showing of the movie Big Miracle, rated G, based on the incredible true story of a family of whales trapped by ice in the Arctic Circle. To find out more information, please find us on Facebook at PEI Public Library Service, or call 902-436-7323.
0: Debbie's really good at that. But if you need a hand, you can call us tomorrow between 8:40 and 9 o'clock at 902-629-6461. That's 902-629-6461. We will record those conversations with you and play them back in future editions of Island Morning. Well, one of the things I was doing while I was away for the last few weeks was working with the house. It was an opportunity for us to look at food hubs and the impact that they could have for farmers, especially when it comes to trying to sell their products outside of the traditional ways that feed the big five grocery stores. Here on PEI, it was the Vienna family that really was a leader when it comes to buying local produce and selling it back to Islanders. We're going to hear a little bit more about their story and what it means coming up in the next half hour of Island Morning. For now, it's 7:30 and time for the CBC News.
3: This is CBC News. It's 20 degrees in Surrey and 18 degrees in Elmsdale. Good morning, I'm Taylor O'Brien. After more than a year, the mother of two young children who disappeared from Pictou County is sharing her story. Malaya Brooks-Murray has avoided the public eye as investigators continue the search for Lily and Jack Sullivan. Now she's speaking out about the case and her unwavering hope for her children's return. Allie Thompson reports.
4: Birthday cards that are unopened, waiting for them for when they come home.
5: Malaya Brooks-Murray sorts through wrapped gifts and cards she's collected for her children, hoping for a homecoming. She says she's stayed out of the public eye since Lily and Jack Sullivan disappeared last May, following the advice of RCMP.
4: I just did whatever they told me to do, because I didn't want to jeopardize the case in any way.
5: Brooks-Murray says she had nothing to do with her children's disappearance and says she believes from her interactions with RCMP that she is not considered a suspect.
4: I don't feel I owe people anything. If anything, I'm owed answers and to have my children back to me.
5: RCMP declined an interview. A statement says many investigative steps are being taken, but the progress can't be shared publicly. Brooks Murray says she feels Lily and Jack are still alive.
4: I have dreams about them coming home, and I believe it.
5: With each passing month, Brooks Murray says she's getting more strength to push harder for answers. Allie Thompson, CBC News, Brookfield.
3: Here on PEI, a fifth person says they plan to run for mayor of Charlottetown. Daniel Mullen made the announcement on Facebook. He ran for mayor in the last municipal election. The other candidates are Philip Brown, Mitchell Tweel, Amir Zuccolo, and Daniel Cousins. Researchers on the island have just wrapped up a three-year project looking at a new wheat called Kernza. It's a perennial, coming back year after year, which saves farmers money and has deep roots to prevent erosion. It can be harvested as a grass, as feed, and as a grain to be used for things like making bread, beer, or whiskey. Aaron Mills is a research scientist with Agriculture and Agri-Food Canada.
6: I haven't made any cookies or anything out of it yet, so I can't speak to how good or bad it tastes. But just like some of these other grains, quinoa, once everything got sorted, I mean, it found its way into the food value chain. I mean, it's just another option that for a crop that does really well in PEI.
3: Mills says they're going to keep growing Kernza here at the research station on PEI to see how long it will keep coming back, with the hope that some maritime growers will also decide to give it a try. In other news, an all-girls day camp has helped put a spotlight on the trades. The fourth annual Girls Exploring Trades and Technology Camp wrapped last week in Summerside. It's designed to empower girls to join the trades or learn new life skills. Activities included wood cutting and 3D printing, all for free. Ayanna Arnault works with the Construction Association of PEI. She says it's important to show girls the different roles they can pursue.
7: They don't necessarily have to take on the traditional role where women may have in construction that's behind the scene. So starting them at this young age, they'll be like, okay, don't necessarily I have to be the one in the office. I can actually be the person on site handling the tools, cutting, giving instruction. I can even be running the site. And that, to me, is very important.
3: 13 girls took part this year, which is a record for the camp. And some say they may go into the trades when they are older. And a local teenager is heading to South Africa to represent Canada at the World Powerlifting Championship later in August. Jaden Campus started lifting weights when he was around 12 years old. Looking for his niche, he discovered powerlifting. He says before a lift, he closes his eyes, takes a deep breath, and dials in.
8: There's almost like a sense of calmness that you have to go into it. Your squat, you're going for your third attempt, you have it on your back. You can't be nervous, right? You just have to go for it. You just have to do it, right? And you have that certain level of almost like a zen. It's like you're ready.
3: The competition kicks off with an opening ceremony on August 18th in Sun City, South Africa. And finally, people exploring downtown Charlottetown over the weekend had to navigate around some roadblocks. Several streets were closed due to a film shoot in the area on Saturday. Dwayne Flood is visiting the island from Fort McMurray, Alberta. He was surprised by the detours, but says he didn't mind.
9: I think it's really cool especially for the province, for PEI, when they're filming shows here. Yeah, it's an opportunity for a lot of people, I guess, and especially downtown here. Brings a lot of tourists and brings a lot of people in, yeah.
3: Earlier this year, Netflix Canada announced a 10-episode adaptation of This Summer Will Be Different, written by Canadian author Carly Fortune. It's being filmed on PEI and in Toronto. And that is the latest from CBC News. Our next newscast is at 8:30.
0: And we do have overcast skies today. It's going to be very, very warm on that film set or anywhere. Trevor Adams reminding you to take precautions as temperatures will feel like 30 degrees later today. That includes a temperature, an air temperature of 23, but factor in the humidity that's in the air. It's going to feel like 30. A few clouds through tonight as temperatures drop to 18. And then tomorrow, again, another humid day, high of 24, the humidex at 30 with some clouds and a chance of showers with a low near 17 overnight Tuesday into Wednesday. And we're looking for temperatures in the low to mid 20s for the remainder of the week. Right now, we have a temperature of 20 degrees at the Charlottetown Airport. It's 20 in Summerside with the southwest winds gusting to 10 kilometers an hour, swinging around to a bit of a northerly direction at the Charlottetown Airport. And they're seeing some mist in the air right now. So you may well feel that as well, is as a little bit of the mist that is in the air. Don't see it quite here, but as I say, you'll certainly feel it as you head out the door. 23 minutes away from 8 o'clock. We're going to talk a little later on in this half hour of Island Morning about tracking screens, measuring performance. There are new ways to understand how work is getting done. What does that mean for employee privacy? What happens when you have some of that software on your computer that can tell your boss whether or not you're moving your mouse? We're going to talk about that coming up in this half hour of Island Morning. I'm going to move my mouse right now and pull up the script for our next item, which is about food hubs. Now, food hubs are being billed by Ottawa as one of the solutions to bring down food costs, drive competition in Canada's grocery sector. This is all part of the food security package that was announced earlier this year by the Prime Minister. It's a decade-long investment, though, and it's billions of dollars. And developing these food hubs across Canada is part of the goal, a place where farmers, producers can take their products and have them sold either to small community grocery stores, smaller markets, into farm markets, things that are not part of the big five grocery chain. So a few weeks ago, I was working for the House and want to thank Wayne, of course, for filling in for the last 3 weeks. But as part of that work for the House, we decided to look at food hubs. And yes, there's a huge one in Toronto. It serves thousands and thousands of small communities. But we have one here. We have one on PEI. And really, this goes back to two farmers and a farm family, the Vienna family. I met Tricia and Rose Vienna, who told us about flipping the table on big grocery. Now, this happened because they were being lowballed for the price of garlic they were growing. Now, from that spun the Grower Station, which is out in the Winslow area. Ann Higgs is the executive director there. Charles Anato is the exuberant and very well-spoken delivery person for Grower Station. You might know him better as C. Ruth, the musician in and around Charlottetown. Charles got a lot of talent. But we'll also tell us a little bit about how these food hubs are helping farmers and these small growers. And Jen Fenning, the president of the National Farmers Union, is going to tell us that, you know, even 20 years after the Vienna family said, enough of this, we're done selling to big grocery, this is still happening. Farmers are still being told what their work is worth by the big five. Here's part of our conversation. Here's part of what we produced for the House earlier this summer.
10: We put a lot of heart and soul into our crops. We try to make the best we can with what we have. And we had markets all over Atlantic Canada. Sobeys and Superstore, Co-op at the time, bought all of our garlic that we had. Then things changed.
0: What changed for her family farm? Well, grocery retailers started importing much cheaper garlic from China. The chains buying David and Rose Vienna's garlic said they'd still take their locally grown, hand-harvested garlic.
10: But they were only going to pay us 50 cents for something that costs

0: business to, you know, red soil in the field where it wasn't supposed to be.
1: He did it the next day. He did it the next day. He went out and took the tractors, put the discs on, and harrowed that field up. He said, there, he said, now they can't get it either.
0: What's it like to watch, you know, Dave point the tractor, drop those discs in the dirt and start pulling?
1: It was a come to, you know, moment that we had and said, okay, so enough is enough of this bullying, right? And that's all. That's how farmers feel. They're being bullied by these big guys, right? And we don't have any choice. We have to take what we get. We don't have a commodity marketing board setting our prices. So we have to go with whatever they're going to give us.
0: The crop was there. Why not sell it and get at least a little bit?
1: What, let them make the money? Hell no. Hell no.
2: So after burying the crop, Rose and Dave Viana pivoted. Started growing broccoli and cauliflower instead. Then again, local couldn't compete with cheaper imports. Rose's daughter Tricia says the family was pushed to the breaking point.
3: It was the most trying time. Dad had a stroke, and my sister and I recognized that our family relationship was so unhealthy that we told them, we sat them down, and we said, if you guys don't stop doing this, we're not going to be able to be in your lives anymore.
1: That is exactly what they said.
0: What's that like to hear from your kids? We're ready to walk away.
1: Hard.
0: But you didn't stop.
1: No. Actually, we worked in the wintertime. And just give me a moment.
0: You still deal with it every day. I mean, that's the thing, right?
1: We had friends. We worked in the wintertime to make ends meet. And we had friends that we worked with or for. And they told us, well, why don't you just bring the country to the city? I said, well, how do we do that?
2: 3/4 of the groceries Canadians buy come from one of 5 major chains: Loblaw, Empire, the parent company of Sobeys, Metro, Walmart, and Costco. That's down from 8 major chains in the mid-1980s. Jen Fenning is president of the National Farmers Union. She says that lack of competition means the Big 5 can tell Canada's farmers what their produce is worth. And the Viana situation is not unique. It's still happening.
4: I think that feeling is repeated multiple times a day, every day across the country, honestly. The concentration of power with such a small number of organizations in terms of the retail food space really means that there is no farmer in Canada who actually has the weight to sort of balance the power that they hold. And so they really do dictate extremely effectively what a product can be sold for.
2: Fenning says despite that frustration that farmers are feeling, it's very difficult to move their operations away from the larger chains.
4: Once you are set up for a certain volume, in order to walk away from one to go to another or to go to a variety of smaller customers, you have to be able to sustain a potential loss until you've built that.
2: Now, Loblaw told us in a statement that it has to, quote, balance both the importance of our relationship and supporting local businesses with a range of factors, including affordability for Canadians. The company also said it's proud to work with suppliers large and small across the country. But the federal government's still concerned about grocery store competition in Canada. And the recent National Food Security Strategy has $1 billion to create facilities called food hubs, or if you're big enough, a food terminal like that one in Toronto. 10 to be built or expanded by the end of 2028, with an eventual goal of 40 across the country. But what does a food hub do exactly?
5: So I'm just loading the van right now for our stops of the day. Right now I have Cool Breeze as my...
2: Charles Amando is loading up his rented U-Haul van for today's deliveries.
5: This is a 50-pound bag of cabbage from Mackenzie's. Oh, and this is potatoes from Wilshire Farms going to CMB in Kensington.
2: Charles says he loves driving across the island, making deliveries for PEI's food hub, the Growers Station.
5: This gives me, like, I can't even, the closest thing to, like, to name it would be joy. Like, it's like something that's beyond love, because I tell my boss every day, like, every time they have to send me

0: back to a route, you're like, oh, we're sorry, you have to. I'm like, I would do this like all day, like to like 12 hours a day, every day, and I'm not even making that up.
1: The Grower Station markets produce from 60 farms and producers across Prince Edward Island through a website. Smaller grocers, restaurants, community groups, they can all use that website. You select what you'd like and have it delivered to your door. And they have some dry goods too, and those are mostly local or regional. And they're trying to help farmers with things like packaging, even branding.
2: We've got lovely loose heads of romaine. Look at those, as big as your head. Beautiful. We've got fresh carrots. We were at the farm yesterday while they were being harvested. Beautiful fresh carrot bunches.
1: Ann Higgs is executive director of Grower Station.
2: When we started, one of the things that was most important to us was farmers remained in control of their business. So they still tell us what kind of product they'd like to grow that year, what sizes they'd like to package in, what their pricing will be. So very backwards of a model that you would see in standard wholesale as well as grocery, where the grocer or wholesaler is oftentimes telling you, this is how much you need to sell me your product from. So when we started as an organization, it was really important for us that those farmers kept control. We're able to provide guidance, we're able to give market data, we're able to help them when they're coming to us and mentor them through those kind of questions. However, the farmers are still in control of, at the end of the day.
3: The National Food Strategy, you know, wants to make a big push for more food hubs by establishing a 10-year, $1 billion fund. Where do you see Grower Station fitting in?
2: I think that we are a really great example of the uniqueness of what a food hub can do. We're eager to grow. We're eager to take on processing opportunities. We've spoken that there's absolutely a need for more cooler and freezer space within this community of small and mid-sized farmers. There's certainly more capacity for distribution and infrastructure around distribution. So we're eager to grow and to capitalize on these grants, and we really hope that they are structured in a format that is accessible to smaller organizations that might not have the backing or capital of large organizations.
1: Ann Higgs hopes to expand to be able to mentor more farmers and even open a farm stand. She says her food hub is important for smaller farmers who can't afford to expand. And not only does it create a sales channel, but there's also that opportunity for farmers to learn the marketing side of the business.
4: And this is part of the work that we did for the House on PEI a few weeks back. You heard from Tricia and Rose Vienna there, who, became sort of the OG, I suppose, when it comes to farm markets and food hubs, which the federal government is trying to now create right across the country. Ann Higgs of the Growers Station, Charles Wando there, and Jen Fenning, president of the National Farmers Union. As part of that edition of the House back on July 26th, we also had a feature conversation with Heath McDonald. We did it in his office here on PEI, and had a chance to ask a really interesting question, because if you think about this, you know, 10 years from now, and you're going to be a couple of billion dollars spent on this food security strategy, is food going to be any cheaper? Do we just have to get used to more expensive food? And what does that mean for us as consumers? Are we going to have to change how to purchase things? Are we going to have a bit more of a European lifestyle, I suppose, where maybe you're eating a little less, but eating a little better? You can listen to the full edition of The House on PEI through the CBC Listen app or wherever you get your podcasts. All right. So great conversation there. Mike Van Masso as well, who is a professor and watches food trends, will tell us a little bit more about how food hubs work and whether or not they will have an impact, and whether or not the big five grocery chains in Canada will actually sort of acquiesce a little bit and maybe stop telling farmers what their work is worth. So we'll talk about it all if you want to listen back to that edition of The House that originally aired on July 26th. It's coming up to 10 minutes now before 8 o'clock. Overcast, we have a temperature of 18 degrees in Charlottetown. It's 20 here in Charlottetown with a little bit of mist in the air. Yes, overcast and misty right now. For many of us, our work is now, you know, behind a screen. A computer screen, I mean. Some employers are looking closely now at what is happening on those screens. And some of these new tools are starting to raise questions about how companies measure your productivity. There's a line there between accountability and privacy. And also, just, you know, if you don't happen to be typing or moving your mouse, does it mean you're not working? Jen Moss is an author and a speaker specializing in the area of workplace culture and well-being. Jen works out of Kitchener, Ontario, and spoke with Wayne on Friday about this.
5: What are some of the latest ways companies are tracking employees' work activity?
6: We're seeing a whole bunch of new tools that are coming into play, some old, some new. But what we've really seen an increase in is eye tracking and keystroke tracking, which is basically measuring whether you're looking at the screen and how long you are so that you're not distracted. And also just the keystroke. So by hour, how much are you typing? It also, we also see monitoring right within the webcam. And that includes making sure that you are physically there and then also that that they can take screenshots of your monitor to just check in on what you're actually engaging in the workday. There's been, for a long time, sensors in rooms. For example, in meeting rooms, there's been sensors in chairs to make sure that people are actually attending the meetings physically in person. We have swipe cards that are being tracked to make sure people are entering and exiting the building at the right time. And then we have this sort of soft tracking in for, you know, example, our social collaboration tools like Slack or Teams, people putting an away status when they leave for the bathroom and then they remove it when they come back. So lots of different ways that we're monitoring employees today.
5: So how does all that kind of monitoring and tracking affect employees?
6: Well, you can imagine that there's an impact on that because our bodies and our brains are genetically wired to feel threat when something is surveilling us or watching us. You have to imagine on the, you know, the savannas, the saber-toothed tigers, we're always on the lookout. And so if we feel that someone is sort of like on our back or looking at us through our webcam, it increases our cortisol, it makes us more anxious, it increases depression, and it actually makes us more tired. And so when you look at the research, employees that are monitored are almost double the level of stress than those who are not.
5: So employers are paying people to work. Don't they have a right to know how that time is being spent?
6: I completely agree in a mutually respectful relationship between employees and employers. I feel like, you know, if I'm an employer and I'm paying someone to do a job, then they should deliver on that promise. I just don't think that monitoring people is really the right strategic approach. Instead, we should be looking at setting clear guidelines and goals, and employees and their managers co-create those goals and determine when is the best time to deliver, making sure that it's, you know, on budget or whatever those metrics are for success. And then you come up with those decisions and then the employee executes, and it doesn't need to be that it's, you know, it's their own way, their own process. And the more that they can work to their strengths, the better the output. And I think just monitoring and surveilling is lazy.
5: I am curious, do employers have to tell workers that they're being monitored?
6: Well, this is what we're seeing right now. It's kind of murky waters. When it imposes on privacy, yes. But, you know, what is privacy if you're just saying, putting a status up that I'm away, but you know that it's implied that you're going to the bathroom and coming back? I feel like that's an erosion of privacy, but it doesn't need to be defined or you know, written in a policy. But we see, too, like if you're in a webcam and you're actually monitoring someone's physical movements or their biometrics, that is definitely an invasion of privacy. But instead, we're seeing sort of these tools similar to AI just have mass proliferation. And then litigation is what gets employers to disclose these things. So, you know, obviously, in the cases that we're talking about or referencing from recent news, there has been a disclosure, but that doesn't always happen.
5: So if tracking employees isn't the solution, what actually helps people work better?
6: So I've always been a sort of like, it's foundational to my research and my work, is a big believer in this Herzberg's two-factor theory of hygiene and motivation. And so what that means is, you know, we tend to spend a whole bunch of time in that downstream motivation, whether it's carrot or stick. But what people really want and what really motivates them is just managing the table stakes stuff, the hygiene, making sure that people have a manageable workload, making sure that they have some level of work-life balance, that they have well-being at work, that they're living to their strengths and actually doing work that they're good at, having resources to do their work. I mean, making sure that you have the tools and the tech to actually accomplish your goals. Having friends at work is a big part of hygiene. Going into work and just being depressed all day and stressed and having no one to talk to and completely anxious, that's not a good foundation. So if we work on those more versus downstream tracking the symptoms, then we'll have way higher business outcomes and more competitive productivity.
5: Thanks for this, Jennifer.
6: Thanks so much. Have a good day.
4: Wayne Thibodeau talking with Jennifer Moss there, an author and a speaker specializing in the area of workplace culture and well-being. And Jennifer was in Kitchener, Ontario. But 4 minutes to go before the news at 8 o'clock this morning. We have the overcast skies right now, a little bit of mist in the air. Great music on Monday evenings at the Stanley Bridge Hall. As usual, during the summer, you have an opportunity to see great entertainment with Gordon Belcher and friends. They have this great mix of sing-alongs. There's jigs. There's a lot of fun. And usually it's sold out because so many people are in and around that Stanley Bridge area and the word gets out. It's $25 to get in. If you're an adult, $10 for kids that are 12 and under. And there's another one of those great gatherings tonight, 7:30 at the Stanley Bridge Hall. Here is Gordon Belcher and the Ballad of the St. Anne's Reel.

0: And just before we head off to get a final look at the weather with Trevor Adams, we have a look at news headlines. Taylor Bryan in the newsroom this morning.
1: Thank you, Mitch. After more than a year, the mother of two young children who disappeared from Pictou County is sharing her story. She's avoided the public eye as investigators continue the search for Lily and Jack Sullivan. Now she's speaking out about the case and her unwavering hope for her children's return. Members of Paris Sport and Recreation PEI came together for the group's first ever Access Beach Day at Stanhope Beach yesterday, and some islanders got to try out a water wheelchair for the first time. And finally, a local teenager is heading to South Africa to represent Canada at the World Powerlifting Championship later in August. I'll have more details on this athlete as well as other stories at 8:30.
0: And no doubt the National Park will be busy again this afternoon as we have some very humid temperatures on the way. Pretty heavy skies. Trevor Adams with a final look at your CBC weather this morning. Hi, Trevor.
2: Hey, good morning, Mitch. Yes, it is foggy right now being reported at the airport. It is a very warm start to the morning, as you were mentioning. Current temperatures into the upper teens and low 20s across the island. Typically, about 23 degrees is the average high in the afternoon across the island for this time of the year. So we will see us getting close to that. We're almost there now, 23 degrees, but it's the humidex that we have to contend with. It's going to feel like 30 degrees today. So warm and humid. Skies will clear. We'll see a mix of sun and cloud developing later this afternoon, and that clearing will continue through the overnight. We'll see just a few clouds and fog patches will develop yet again, and the low will fall back to 18 degrees. So when you have those clear skies, what happens? You get radiational cooling, allows the warm, moist air to cool to its dew point. You get that fog forming in the low-lying areas where you typically find it. So that fog will be what you wake up to in the morning. You know, the typical areas, that patchy fog. It will give way, though, to a mainly cloudy day towards the afternoon, and then there's a slight chance that we could see a shower as well. And the high tomorrow will be 24 degrees, but we're still having to contend with the humidex. It's going to feel more like 30 degrees, and that's what's happening in the weather. Mitch.
0: I appreciate this. We'll talk again tomorrow.
2: Sounds good.
0: Trevor Adams with your CBC weather this morning. It's 13 minutes after 8 o'clock right now. Maybe it's time to head off to camp. What did it look like when you were a kid? I bet you didn't have a jigsaw. You might have a jigsaw puzzle, but not a jigsaw. Maybe, you know, somebody handed you a nail gun? Don't think so. But a number of young girls in Summerside have had this very experience. The Girls Exploring Trades and Technology Camp is designed to give girls in grades 6 through 9 hands-on experience with the trades. Cameron Farquharson stopped by the camp last week talking with April Wallfield Chasen, who is the coordinator of the camp. Also, Joanna George and Louis Mercado, who were taking part in the camp. But first, here is Ayana Wano, who works with the Construction Association and was teaching the camp.
3: Camp is well underway. Some painting is happening behind us, some nail gun noises behind us. Talk to me about how the week has gone so far.
4: It has been really good to see how well the girls have progressed. You know, at the beginning, they were really shy, so it took a little bit to open them up. But I think once we got into the actual physical aspect of the construction, they were really, really interested. So it was great to see that at such a young age, how their minds were working when it came to construction and anything that had to do with your hands.
3: You know, you're kind of instructing and helping run things. What are some of the things that you've taught the girls this week?
4: First of all, major safety. Anything that you do, you need to be safe at first. So before we actually had them handle the machines, we were doing safety exercises. We did safety quiz. We let them try to figure out. We didn't tell them exactly what was safe, what wasn't safe. So we gave them certain scenarios, and they were tasked to determine whether it was a safe scenario, if it wasn't a safe scenario. After that, then we actually brought them in to the physical aspect of construction, and we're like, remember what we did yesterday? So always remember, put on your hard hats, put on your safety goggles. Anytime you're dealing with something that is not safe, make sure you're in a safe environment. So that was really good to see how they actually took a learning experience and put it into actual process and put it into practice.
3: What are some of the physical tools or skills that they've been working on this week?
4: So they've used a nail gun, and at first they were intimidated by it. So then when it is they see, you show them how it is to use it, and not because it's loud or it might be frightening, it's like, you can use it. Just make sure that you're comfortable and you're safe with it. And they were pretty good with it. They would surprise you. I'm like, yeah, at such a young age, being able to handle such a powerful tool, that is good. They also use the jigsaw. That's another important tool because it's a sharp blade. And you want to ensure that their hands are nowhere close to the blade to get themselves cut. So with a little guidance, a lot of guidance from our Red Seal instructor, Kenny, they were able to feel that confidence that I can handle this machine, even though it may feel powerful, more powerful than me. And they did a very good job at it. I'm really proud of them.
3: What role do you think having camps like this, where girls can come together, play in developing confidence and you know, empowering these young girls?
4: So especially in construction, and it's a male-dominated industry, so giving girls the confidence at such of a young age, they don't necessarily have to take on the traditional role where women may have in construction that's behind the scene. So starting them at this young age, they'll be like, okay, not necessarily I have to be the one in the office. I can actually be the person on site handling the tools, cutting, giving instruction. I can even be running the site. And that, to me, is very important, not only in building confidence in the construction, but general building confidence all over. And it makes you believe in things that you, at the beginning, you may not think that you're capable of doing it, but actually trying it and seeing how you progress little by little. Like, there was one child yesterday, she didn't want to try the jigsaw. Today she came in and she's like, okay, I'm going to try it. So that means she thought about it yesterday, she saw her friends and her peers doing it, and like, you know what, I can do it. And that shows the development of, you know, that confidence building. Little by little, we'll get there soon.
5: April Wallfield-Chasson. I work with East Prince Women's Information Center, and I'm coordinator of the Girls Exploring Trades and Technology camp. So the girls are grades 6 to 9, and they get to come in and explore different trades and technology, and we have the Construction Association with us.
3: You mentioned to me a little bit before about the kind of instruction following. Tell me a little bit about one of those exercises that you did that kind of goes beyond the actual physical building and kind of the life skills element.
5: You're talking about the airplane. So they got to play an airplane game where they were given a game and they had to pair up and fold a paper airplane, and then they had to write out instructions as how to fold that paper airplane, and the other girls got to take those instructions and follow them the best they could. They couldn't speak to each other, couldn't ask questions, they had to just follow the instructions and do it how they thought that they went. And it was made for interesting airplanes. They looked a little different than the first ones that they had folded, but it showed the importance of following clear instructions.
3: And so you get to be here with them all week. You get to be in it with them and see the girls, see their progress. What's that been like to see the evolution kind of from Monday to today of things that they've learned and maybe the relationships they've built or kind of how things have changed?
5: It's amazing to see them. First, they come in, they're shy. They're quiet as mice. And then they quickly get comfortable with one another and they start to learn and explore, and to see their minds just kind of open up like, oh, this is cool, this is fun, I built this or I created this. It's just really neat to see them explore something else, and our goal is to get their interest into skills and technology and different trades now before they hit high school age. If we don't catch them now and pique their interest, by the time they're in high school, they're busy with friends, they're busy with extracurricular, you may not catch them. And it's so important to get more people in general into the skilled trades.
3: What's a moment that sticks out to you up until this point?
5: Getting to hear some of the girls at the end of the week of each camp, I've heard some of them say, I want to be an engineer, I want to go into construction, I want to be a plumber, I want to be an electrician, I want to be a welder was a big one. And I was like, wow, yeah, okay, yeah, do it. Like, you know, don't let anything stop you. I want them to know that what they set their mind to, they can do. They just need the determination and a little bit of stubbornness.
6: Hi, my name is Joanna, and I'm going into grade 8.
7: My name is Louie Mercado, and I'm going into grade 7.
3: What was it like to be in this camp this week with each other and with a bunch of other girls?
6: It was a great experience. I really enjoyed it. But it was really, like, you don't have to be shy or anything, which is, it was comfortable.
7: It was a really fun experience and a great opportunity to learn things for, like, the future before we get into high school.
3: What is a skill or a lesson that you'll take away with you?
7: It would probably be the nail gun or the type of saw that, like, cuts wood and it's, like, a blade kind of. I thought it was really hard, but like at the end it was kind of super easy.
3: And that's pretty cool because I cannot use any of those, so that is very impressive.
6: I could teach you how to use it.
3: I would love that. After this interview, we will do that. Is there anything else that I might have missed?
6: I'm happy that girls get to do this because, you know, back in the days, girls were, like, really not important. But I'm really happy that we're getting to do stuff as also men get to know.
0: Cameron Farkin's been speaking there with Joanna George, Louis McCardo, taking part in that Girls Exploring Trades and Technology Camp. April Wolfield Chason is the camp coordinator, and Anya Nan is the Construction Association of PEI's liaison there and did some of the teaching. 8 minutes away from the news at 8:30. It's overcast right now. We are expecting to see a little mist right now in Charlottetown, and we are looking for the temperatures to get into the mid-20s. And then we are looking for the temperatures to feel like 30. It's a lot of humidity, really heavy air right now. 20 degrees in Summerside and Charlottetown. Across the world, hundreds of fans of the series Road to Avonlea came to PEI over the weekend. The show aired in more than 100 countries. It wrapped up in 1996 and was on the air for 7 seasons. Road to Avonlea was loosely based off Lucy Maud Montgomery's novels. It wasn't filmed here on the island, but it followed the life of Sarah Stanley, sent to live with her deceased mother's relatives at the turn of the 20th century. Patty Stecca has watched the series since she was a kid in Detroit. 30 years later, still watching it, this time making sure the kids get to enjoy the fun of watching Road to Avonlea. Cameron Farquharson spoke with her and Meg Ruffman, who played the character Olivia King in one of the adaptations.
8: It's astonishing to see all the people that are here and to talk to them and they're so moved by the show, and you know, like, quite honestly, every once in a while I'll think, I wonder what Olivia's doing now. Like, it doesn't leave your body. You always wonder what a character you've played for a long time is up to. Is Jasper still alive? Are they still in England? What are they doing now? You know, what are their kids doing? It's so odd. And then what I do love more than anything was seeing Zach here, Felix, and I keep in close touch with Sarah, who played Sarah, and they mean the world to me, those kids. Like, I never had my own kids. I think of them as, like, kind of my, like, I'm a fake mom, and I got kids without having to actually be in labor, which, by the way, I had to give birth on camera, and I didn't know what I was doing.
3: What about your character do you think aligns with you and you at the time when you were playing it?
8: Well, there's a wholesomeness to Olivia, and I always had that growing up. I guess it was nice to be able to reinforce that. There's a generosity of spirit in Olivia. There's an attraction to the weird people in life. Like, I find awkwardness totally charming. I love it. And I've been awkward my entire life, and I'm a spiller. So, like, I really love that part of Olivia, that just the kind of physically not quite with it thing, which is perfect that she got together with Jasper. I don't know how they figured out how to have children, but okay, it's not, that wasn't written, and we didn't have that in the script.
3: And then also, too, you had, there was questions about, oh, like, does the cast hang out still? Do you see each other? Is this a big reunion? You know, how much of the cast that's with you today are people that you've still been in contact with, and how many is it, like, this has been a really special reunion that we haven't seen each other in 30 years or so?
8: This Avonlea convention is very special because none of us have seen each other. I haven't seen Zach for 15 years. The only people I regularly see are Sarah, Polly, and R.H. Thompson from time to time. I helped him put a new roof on his cottage a couple of years ago, so, like, we go way back, but I don't see them. I don't have any reason to. I kind of watch them on Facebook, or, you know, I'm sort of very minimally in touch, but it doesn't stop you for their family. It's like we all have family members we think about but don't see very often, and that's what it feels like with Avonlea.
9: My name is Patty Chaika. I'm from Detroit, Michigan.
10: We're here for something pretty cool, a first here on PEI. So why don't you tell me a little bit about your journey to get here and what brought you out here today?
9: I came to meet Meg Ruffman from Road to Avonlea. I originally saw that they were having a convention, and I thought, oh, that'd be fun to go to. And then they announced that Meg Ruffman was coming, and she is my version of a Disney princess growing up. And so I begged my husband to bring me to PEI for the second year in a row, and here I am.
10: And so let's go back a little bit before we come back to currently. You went to PEI last year because of your love of Alma Montgomery and the books, or why did you come to PEI last year?
9: I may be the only person in the room who had never read Anne of Green Gables before I came to PEI last year. I love PEI because I watched Road to Avonlea on the CBC growing up in Detroit. So I always wanted to come here from that show. And on we did a 13-day road trip. So on our drive here, we listened to the audiobook of Anne of Green Gables, but that was my first time ever hearing it.
10: Why don't you tell me kind of your earliest memories of when you first got into watching Road to Avonlea, and maybe what you remember from your first impressions of it?
9: I watched it at my grandma's house on Sunday nights. I loved the mountains. Like, I don't even know if you call them mountains. Growing up in Michigan, they look like mountains, the sand dunes on the waters of PEI. And I thought that Meg Ruffman was the most beautiful woman I'd ever seen in my entire life, and the nicest. So that is what I remember from the show.
10: And how old would you have been at that point? Like, take me to that moment in time.
9: I'm going to say that I was probably between 8 and 12 years old, so I was a little girl.
10: And so when after you watched it, you said, this is the most beautiful woman I've ever seen. You fell in love with it. Now, all these years later, you're coming to PEI for this. You know, what do you think it is that resonates with you about the show this many years through the years, and that you still love it so much to today?
9: So when I was a little girl, I liked the early seasons. I was partial to the shenanigans of the children and the trouble that they would get into every week. Now that I've rewatched it as an adult in preparation to come here, I like the later seasons. I like when the character Aunt Hetty stops being a teacher and she finds her own and becomes a writer, and the kids grow up into adults. So now looking back on it, I'm more partial to the later seasons.
10: And so when you look at, I know a lot of talks today and like the Q&As were about, you know, the family values. People are bringing their kids here. It's a generational thing that like kind of stands the test of time, so to speak. What is a lesson or something that you take away from the show that that maybe shapes how you are in your day-to-day life?
9: I am a mom. I have 3 kids. My youngest is a 10-year-old little boy. So the character of Felix, he's been watching the series with me. The character of Felix is his favorite. He can't believe that I'm going to meet him today. He's waiting for a picture. And I think that he loved seeing that there was just a little boy on the screen who got into a lot of trouble and is rambunctious, but loved his dog. And that's what my 10-year-old loves. And so that it resonates with me that I can share it with my kids, because now there aren't a lot of shows that you can watch with your kids in the room with you.
0: Some of the folks who gathered for the Road to Avonlea fan convention over the weekend. You heard from Meg Ruffman, who played the character Olivia King in Road to Avonlea through that 7 series. You also heard from Patty Shteka from Detroit, Michigan, who was part of that fan appreciation weekend. 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We are looking for a 30% chance of showers. Now, there is a little mist in the air right now. That should all clear away with a high near 23, a humidex, a feel-like temperature of 30 through today. The clouds tonight with the fog patches developing as we drop to 18, and then cloudy with some showers in the morning tomorrow. Those should stick around. Now, again, we're dealing with the humidity with a high near 24 and a humidex of 30. 24 hours from now, we'll be heading off to the phones. 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
1: This is CBC News. It's 18 degrees in Tignish and 21 degrees in Elmira. Good morning, I'm Taylor O'Brien. After more than a year, the mother of two young children who disappeared from Pictou County is sharing her story. Malaya Brooks Murray has largely avoided the public eye as police continue to investigate what happened to Lily and Jack Sullivan, but she's speaking out in hopes of getting answers. She says she had nothing to do with her children's disappearance and believes from her interactions with RCMP that she is not considered a suspect. Brooks Murray says police have been quiet about the case lately, a shift from the regular updates she had been getting from investigators.
11: It feels like I continue to get the same update over and over, and I keep asking for new avenues, and they keep saying we're working on it, and I just don't feel like that's enough. I feel like I deserve more than that, and I deserve answers on where they're at, and I need them home.
1: RCMP say they are still actively investigating the case, but progress cannot be shared publicly. Here on PEI, a fifth person says they plan to run for mayor of Charlottetown. Daniel Mullen made the announcement on Facebook. He ran for mayor in the last municipal election. The other candidates are Philip Brown, Mitchell Tweel, Amir Zuccolo, and Daniel Cousins. In other news, it wasn't just any beach day at Stanhope Beach yesterday afternoon. Members of Paris Sport and Recreation PEI came together for the group's first ever Access Beach Day. Phoenix Doherty Kirby got to try out a water wheelchair for the first time. They say a hip injury 2 years ago has made it hard to get in the water, and this is the closest they've been able to get to swimming in a long time.
12: It's really neat. I enjoy it. I get to feel the waves. I get to actually like be in the water rather than just like sit in it. It's real cool. These like chairs and the different ways of like adapting to the situation can like give access to these joys of nature, the joy of going to the beach.
1: The event was hosted in partnership with the Spinal Cord Injury Association of PEI and Parks Canada. Other types of equipment, like sand wheelchairs and mobility mats, were also there to try. Doherty Kirby says while it was their first time trying the water wheelchair, it won't be their last. A local teenager is heading to South Africa to represent Canada at the World Powerlifting Championship later in August. Jaden Campus started lifting weights when he was around 12 years old. Looking for his niche, he discovered powerlifting. He says before a lift, he closes his eyes, takes a deep breath, and dials in.
13: There's almost like a sense of calmness that you have to go into it. Your squat, you're going for your third attempt, you have it on your back. You can't be nervous, right? You just have to go for it. You just have to do it, right? And you have that certain level of almost like a zen. It's like you're ready.
1: The competition kicks off with an opening ceremony on August 18th in Sun City, South Africa. As you heard earlier on Island Morning, PEI's first ever Road to Avonlea convention wrapped up this weekend in Charlottetown. More than 100 fans and some cast members came together to celebrate the classic Canadian TV series. The show is loosely adapted from several novels by Lucy Maud Montgomery. Patty Cheka made the trip from Detroit to take part. She says it's thrilling to meet so many others who share her love for the show.
14: To see that there are so many other people who had that in their own households growing up, and now especially that they're getting to do it with their kids just like I am, I think that is speaks so well of the show and all of the work that the actors and creators put into it.
1: The convention included actor panels, Q&As, and a dinner at Delve by the Sea. Cheka says her favorite part was meeting Meg Ruffman, who played Olivia King in the series, who she calls her version of a Disney princess. And finally, people exploring downtown Charlottetown over the weekend had to navigate around some roadblocks. Several streets were closed due to a film shoot in the area on Saturday. Dwayne Flood is visiting the island from Fort McMurray, Alberta. He was surprised by the detours, but says he didn't mind.
15: I think it's really cool especially for the province for PEI when they're filming shows here. Yeah, it's an opportunity for a lot of people, I guess, and especially downtown here. Brings a lot of tourists and brings a lot of people in.
1: Earlier this year, Netflix Canada announced a 10-episode adaptation of This Summer Will Be Different, written by Canadian author Carly Fortune. It's being filmed on PEI and in Toronto. And that is the latest from CBC News. 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
0: A few clouds around right now, and you can just feel it in the air. It's so heavy right now with that extra moisture. Any hopes that it was going to be rained out of the skies last night didn't happen. If you remember, you got those severe thunderstorm warnings and things late last evening on your phone. But it didn't happen, not quite the way that everybody expected. So heavy humidity through today and tomorrow. Trevor Adams saying it's going to feel like 30 degrees through both today and tomorrow, even though those temperatures will be in the low 20s. 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And thanks so much for listening to Island Morning for this Monday. For Taylor and Hunter, I'm Mitch Cormier. We'll talk tomorrow just before 6:00.

0: You could just see the fire. You could see the smoke. You could hear it. There's like fires all around us. It's terrifying right now. It's still like horrifying.
1: It was a harrowing weekend for thousands of British Columbians as wildfires raged out of control. More than 20,000 people were forced from their homes in the Okanagan. The province is in a state of emergency. We'll hear the latest. Also this morning,
2: I'm doing this for them, to keep their faces out there, to know that we're still looking for them and that we're not giving up.
1: It's been over 15 months since siblings Jack and Lily Sullivan seemingly vanished from their Nova Scotia home. And still, no answers. Now their mother, Malaya Brooks-Murray, is speaking out for the first time. In half an hour, we'll hear her account of the last time she saw Jack and Lily and why she says she refuses to give up her search to find them. Plus, in an hour, we continue with the CBC podcast Forged. It shines a light on the life and work of Anishinaabe artist Norval Morisseau and investigates the criminal underworld built on Morisseau fakes. But we begin in BC's Okanagan. Good morning, I'm JP Tasker, sitting in for Matt Galloway, and this is The Current.
3: You hear about it and you feel sympathy, but you cannot imagine. I mean, it's actually quite heart-throbbing. I mean, because we left, it was like, I may not see it again.
4: You never think you're going to come home to a pile of ashes, but when it does happen, it's definitely a little, it's surreal. We've seen some pictures of the house, well, what's left of it, and it's just a pile of ash, basically.
5: We had to let the horses out. I was running around, opening all the gates, letting all the horses out, shooing them out. When we drove out, we could see the horses running around into the flames and into the smoke and our cows. Yeah, it's just a horrible feeling. It was like gut-wrenching almost, like not knowing whether they would live or die.
1: Some 20,000 people in BC's Okanagan lived those gut-wrenching experiences over the weekend. Loss of homes, loss of animals, and loss of any certainty of what comes next. Growing wildfires led the province to declare a state of emergency. The entire town of Summerlin had to evacuate. The nearby fire is still out of control. Craig Milton is from Summerlin. He has a small animal sanctuary there and music venue, all of which has been lost to fires. We're reaching him in West Kelowna. Craig, thank you for joining us.
6: Good morning.
1: I know you're grappling with so much right now. How are you holding up today, Craig?
6: Doing pretty good. It doesn't feel real, but we're doing okay.
1: Where are you currently staying?
6: I'm staying at my sister's apartment. She had rented a new apartment, but doesn't take possession till

0: It just looked like there was a bit of a dark cloud on the horizon. So we kind of walked up our hill a little bit to where we could get a better look. And it was pretty obvious that it was a pretty substantial fire. I think that was around 5:30. And from that moment on, we realized we had to start, putting out sprinklers around our property and in a capacity that might protect our home and protect some of the animals. It all happened so fast that there really wasn't any time to think about it. We just sort of got into preservation mode, and we didn't have an evacuation order. We had no formal notification.
1: What happened to your animals?
0: We have geriatric dogs. We had a couple reptiles that we rescued. We have about 2 dozen chickens and about a dozen ducks that are all residents. We had 7 goats and 4 sheep. The goats and sheep were up on a pasture that had no combustible materials. It was quite green pastures. We filled up numerous troughs of water. It became pretty quickly obvious that there wasn't going to be time to bring in trailers to try to catch all the animals and move them to another location. So we were just basically in preservation mode. We put large sprinklers that would cover the entire duck and chicken paddocks. We left those open. We left the coops open for them so that they could go in if they had to, but that they could also escape if they had to. Then it was just a matter of basically grabbing our dogs, grabbing the couple reptiles that we also cared for. My sister had been there because she had a tortoise that we were watching, and she could come to pick up her tortoise when we weren't really that worried at that point. Still had no fire warning, but we started seeing vehicles rushing past, coming out of Falder. Clearly people fleeing something really, really bad. And that's when we started to realize that something pretty serious was happening.
1: So your property wasn't just your home, right? You have a live music venue there too, I take it. What's happened to that property?
0: We work from home. We have about 3.2 acres. We have a home-based architectural technology business in addition to the sanctuary. But we also run a house concert venue. And we have a venue, a sort of an indoor and an outdoor space. We host concerts for artists from across the country, lots of local and BC Western artists. It's all gone now. Like it's burned completely to the ground. There's nothing left.
1: Wow. I'm so sorry. I mean, it's so early days, but have you started to think about what's next for you and whether you'll rebuild?
0: I'm sure people have seen pictures of some of the other places the entire, it looks like a bomb went off and everything's gone. In our case, we didn't have any coniferous trees on our property. We bordered the forest, which I understand has burned substantially, but on our property, it was all deciduous trees. So it's kind of surreal because I've seen pictures and the houses are all gone, but our entire property is still green and quite lush and intact. So you wouldn't be rebuilding sort of on a moonscape. We live on a long street that sort of goes along the foot of the mountain. Our house was the only house that was destroyed. Our neighbor lost a workshop, which was right along our property, probably because it probably caught fire off one of our buildings. Mm-hmm. So we can rebuild and not like, it'll be much like it was before.
1: I'm so sorry, Craig. Please stay safe. Thank you for joining us this morning. Craig is from Perry Valley, Summerlin. We've reached him in West Kelowna. Doug Holmes is the mayor of the District of Summerlin. He joins us from Penticton, BC. Thank you for joining us, Mayor Holmes.
2: Good morning.
1: Can you give us an update on the wildfire in and around Summerlin?
2: Well, we don't know what's happened overnight, but it's still burning. It's still out of control as of last night. And it's still a fire zone. And I know people want to get home, but we're still fighting this fire.
1: Like all the other residents of your town, you had to evacuate. Tell me about what you've been through over the last couple of days.
2: I just listened to Craig I know Craig and his music venue was such a happy place in town. And it was, it's tragic that that's been lost. And

0: So it started, Summerland is that we're an agricultural town and we're kind of three valleys with rich soils, you know, lots of fruit orchards and wineries and vineyards and that sort of thing. And so the fire came in from from the Folder area into those two into two of those three valleys and just kind of ripped through them. And so this was like Friday evening, and so we set up an emergency operations center in City Hall in Summerland downtown. But by midnight, they knew it was spreading fast. And the thing is everybody said they've never seen a fire move that fast before. It was just ripping, and so the whole town evacuation notice went out at midnight. And it was very calm. People, you know, were I think they understood the severity of the situation. Everybody was helping neighbors. They were helping the elderly. They were we have lots of seniors here, and so the senior homes were just, you know, being evacuated in a very orderly fashion. And everybody just kind of took it in stride, I think. And then the highway was closed up to Kelowna to the north. So there's only one way out of town, that was south to Penticton. So there was this long convoy all night long of a convoy of cars driving to Penticton.
1: Can you describe what it's like seeing the fire so close? The images we're seeing, they're so surreal.
0: Yeah, you know, we've had fires around here before, and we've seen, you know, fairly close. And so, you know, I've seen them on the horizon before, but I've never seen like the whole, you know, the whole back of the town covered in flames and moving. You could actually see them moving down the hill, down the mountainside. And it's an ominous sight, that's for sure. And, you know, it makes you think you need to get out of there.
1: Do you have all the help you need from the federal and provincial governments at that point? At this point, Ottawa says it's trying to find shelter for some of the folks that have been displaced.
0: Yeah, you know, well, we work very closely with the province, of course, and they've been very supportive, and they're on top of it. We don't always agree with the province's decisions, but we work in closely together. I'm in constant touch with the emergency management minister. I think about six cabinet ministers have called me in the last couple of days. Mm-hmm. Premier Eby has called me, and they're on top of it, and that's really reassuring. And we're working very well together, as we're working very closely with the city of Penticton as well. They've been incredible. They're hosting. They're not a big town themselves, only 35,000 people. So all of a sudden, you know, 12,000-15,000 people have just literally overnight have been added to their population, and everybody's scrambling for places to stay. The parking lots of the big box stores are just have become trailer parks, you know, and it's quite a sight.
1: I know it's early days, but do you have any sense of what could have caused this fire? I understand the area has been dealing with drought, right? It's been at the highest level in the southern interior for a while. Is that what's to blame here, you think?
0: Well, I mean, they have to investigate that, the cause. But yeah, it's incredibly dry here. We've had four consecutive years of drought, and you can't imagine how dry it is.
1: And what's your message to the folks who are listening, the people who've had to flee, or, you know, maybe folks who are living in a community a bit farther out watching those fires this morning?
0: Yeah, the main question I'm getting it's kind of crazy that everybody from Summerland is in Penticton, and so you walk around Penticton and your whole community is here, right? So I'm talking to everybody and I'm hearing their stories, and I'm down at the evacuation center, and the number one question is, when can we go home? And it's, we just don't know yet. There's this, we have to get the fire under control. And then we're starting to think about what reentry will look like. But we can't just let everybody back into their homes, because we have to make sure it's safe. There's power lines down. This water supply has been contaminated. There could be pockets of fire. Structures that might look safe might not be. So we have to get structural engineers to check all these. So a lot has to go into before people can go back. And when we go back, it's everybody's going to know somebody who has lost a home. We know structures have been lost. So it's going to be hard. And we all need to pull together and reunite and get our community back.
1: Doug, I'm so grateful for you joining us this morning.
0: My pleasure.
1: Stay safe. Doug Holmes is the District of Summerland Mayor. Chris Walker is the host of Daybreak South, the CBC morning radio show for the southern interior of British Columbia. He's in Kelowna. Good morning, Chris.
2: Good morning, JP.
1: What more do we know this morning about the size and impact of the Bald Range wildfire?
2: Well, the size is big. It's 130 square kilometers, so about the size of the city of Vancouver. It is still burning out of control. That just means that firefighter crews don't yet have a handle on where it's going and how it's spreading. The news this morning, though, is that we've learned that during the evacuation on Saturday evening, an 80-year-old woman died in that evacuation. We don't have too many details about how, but she was in just a little bit north of where our friend Craig was. And that evacuation happened very quickly, some of it by helicopter. And we understand that she died in the course of that evacuation. So we're waiting for more details from the police and the coroner about that. The weather, as Doug mentioned, still hot and dry, windy. Last night, we are expecting an update from the BC Wildfire Service in a couple of hours in terms of how that fire behavior has changed in the last 12 hours or so.
1: The fire moved incredibly quickly. I think it doubled in size in only a few hours, right? Have you ever seen anything like that before out there?
2: Well, yes, we have. And it's because the forests are so dry. You heard the mayor of Summerland, Doug Holmes, talk about the many years of drought. Of course, that is exacerbated by warm temperatures. The number of days above 30 degrees in this valley has doubled in 20 years. So we're getting more hot, dry weather. That, of course, driven by fossil fuels and climate change. And so we have seen fires explode like this before, driven by that wind that comes down off the plateaus toward the lake in the evening. One, in fact, just a few weeks ago, at the other end of Okanagan Lake, where a fire just exploded in size, very similar along Okanagan Indian Band land. That fire getting far less attention just because there are fewer people in that area. But I think back to 2023, when the West Kelowna fire exploded out of those hills, it had further to go. In terms of how long it took to get to the town, but these fires now grow so rapidly. And it's, you know, these people just had moments to get out of their homes. Just really terrifying stuff.
1: Yeah, the images of this wildfire are just like something out of a movie. And we've just heard how devastating it's been for some people, as you say, losing their homes. How are people grappling with the speed and the intensity and the loss from this wildfire?
2: Well, it's very difficult, and I've known people who have lost homes in previous fires in this area, and it is a years-long process, and it's very traumatic. These are places where people have built their families and their memories, and a lot of the times where their livelihood is centered. And so there's this initial shock about how quickly this happened. That means, of course, that people didn't have time to grab mementos, family heirlooms, things like that. So the scale of the loss is really tough, and it will take years now for these people to rebuild their lives, you know, because of course there's grappling with emergency social services to start with, but then insurance companies and banks, and it's a long process. And, you know, we heard that Craig will rebuild because his property is relatively green, despite the fact that the buildings are gone. But there will be people who are going back to a moonscape and will really, you know, think twice about whether they want to start over again. It's very tough.
1: BC Premier David Eby has declared a province-wide state of emergency on over the weekend due to this wildfire. There's not just this one, though. There's more than 100 fires burning across the province, more than 20,000 people displaced. How well is the province responding to this wildfire to this point?
2: Well, at this point, it's really in the hands of professionals at really the local level, regional districts, which is a level of government here in BC, kind of in between the province and municipalities, really take the lead here in terms of getting people into accommodations, getting them the food vouchers they need and sort of the day-to-day survival. I have heard, you know, obviously there are Monday morning quarterbacks who will question, and maybe for good reason, question the province's response here. Given the scale of this disaster, I have heard pretty good things about how the province is responding. Now, there will be conversations in the years, months and years to come about how sustained that support is. Sometimes there's lots of support right off the top. And then when it comes, you know, we saw this with the floods in the Fraser Valley a few years ago, the people are still waiting for federal relief there. 3-4 years on. Mm-hmm. So the proof of the pudding is in its eating, but so far so good, it seems. Now, there are all kinds of questions too about whether the province was prepared and is prepared for these kinds of explosive wildfires driven by heat and forest mismanagement, and those are conversations that are just starting.
1: We know that wildfires hit BC, of course, particularly hard, but it's not just a BC problem, right? What should the rest of the country be thinking about right now?
2: Well, I think the thing to think about here is the scale of the problem. You will have people who just say clean the forest or rake mm-hmm. the woods or whatever, right? The scale of the forests in British Columbia, never mind the boreal forest in Canada, at a landscape level, I think people will need to realize how that's impossible, essentially. Places that are close to dry pine woods, places like Summerland, need far more attention on the management of the forest in what they call interface areas. That is, areas around populations, so that when these big fires come, because they will, they don't come right into town.
1: Yeah. Okay, let's leave it there. Thank you so much for this, Chris. Chris Walker is the host of CBC Radio's Daybreak South. He was in Kelowna, BC. The CBC News is next, then Jack and Lily Sullivan went missing from their Nova Scotia home 15 months ago. They were 4 and 6 years old. Searches and investigations have not discovered what happened. Now their mother is speaking out for the first time. We'll hear her account of the last time she saw Jack and Lily. That's in 6 minutes. I'm JP Tasker, and you're listening to The Current. Stay with us.

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2: I'm Emil Niazi, sitting in for El Amin Abdel Mahmoud. A BC art gallery is facing backlash after donated art ended up at a thrift store. The artists say no one told them their work was being discarded. You'll hear why this happens more than you think.
0: 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The CBC News is next. Coming up in an hour, it's Q.
3: After taking a decade-long break from music, Hilary Duff is back with a new album, which dives into the messy, vulnerable parts of life in her late 30s. She's here to talk about finally feeling ready to open up on this new record and reflect on her early days as a child star.
4: This is CBC News. It's 20 degrees in Georgetown and 18 degrees in Alberton. Good morning, I'm Taylor O'Brien. RCMP and British Columbia have now confirmed one fatality in Summerland due to the Bald Range wildfire. Police say that the victim was an 80-year-old woman attempting to leave home with her family Friday. The BC Coroner's Service is now investigating to confirm how she died. The remainder of Peachland, an area south of Summerland and west of Penticton, remain on evacuation alerts. And the residents of Summerland are hoping for an update as to when they can go home. Georgie Smythe reports from the Okanagan.
5: The Bald Range wildfire is still burning out of control, but there's now talk of evacuated locals returning home if conditions allow. But as Summerland Chief Administrative Officer Graham Statt told a live stream on Sunday, there's no timeline for that just yet.
6: Staged re-entry. Where we can accommodate it, working closely to make sure those areas are safe. Basic requirements will have to be made in those areas before we can let people back in.
5: Stats said there's still active fires burning around Summerland's periphery. He confirmed downtown is undamaged. The town's mayor says an unknown number of structures have been lost in the region. About 12,000 people from the immediate and surrounding areas are on evacuation orders. Many of them are staying nearby in hotels, RVs or tents. Georgie Smythe, CBC News, Soyuz, BC.
4: In Nova Scotia, after more than a year, the mother of two young children who disappeared from Pictou County is sharing her story. Malia Brooks Murray has avoided the public eye as investigators continue the search for Lily and Jack Sullivan. Now she's speaking out about the case and her unwavering hope for her children's return. Allie Thompson reports.
7: Birthday cards that are unopened, waiting for them for when they come home.
8: Malia Brooks Murray sorts through wrapped gifts and cards she's collected for her children, hoping for a homecoming. She says she's stayed out of the public eye since Lily and Jack Sullivan disappeared last May, following the advice of RCMP.
7: I just did whatever they told me to do because I didn't want to jeopardize the case in any way.
8: Brooks Murray says she had nothing to do with her children's disappearance and says she believes from her interactions with RCMP that she is not considered a suspect.
7: I don't feel I owe people anything. If anything, I'm owed answers and to have my children back to me.
8: RCMP declined an interview. A statement says many investigative steps are being taken, but the progress can't be shared publicly. Brooks Murray says she feels Lily and Jack are still alive.
7: I have dreams about them coming home, and I believe it.
8: With each passing month, Brooks Murray says she's getting more strength to push harder for answers. Allie Thompson, CBC News, Brookfield.
4: Here on PEI, a fifth person says they plan to run for mayor of Charlottetown. Daniel Mullen made the announcement on Facebook. He ran for mayor in the last municipal election. The other candidates are Philip Brown, Mitchell Tweel, Amir Zuccolo, and Daniel Cousins. And finally, a local teenager is heading to South Africa to represent Canada at the World Powerlifting Championship later in August. Jaden Campus started lifting weights when he was around 12 years old. Looking for his niche, he discovered powerlifting. He says before a lift, he closes his eyes, takes a deep breath, and dials in.
9: There's almost like a sense of calmness that you have to go into it. Your squat, you're going for your third attempt. You have it on your back. You can't be nervous, right? You just have to go for it. You just have to do it, right? And you have that certain level of almost like a zen. It's like you're ready.
4: The competition kicks off with an opening ceremony on August 18th in Sun City, South Africa. And that is the latest from CBC News. Here's a look at your island weather forecast. Today's skies will be mainly cloudy with a 30% chance of showers this morning and clearing late this morning. The high will be 23 degrees with a humidex of 30. Tonight there will be a few clouds and then increasing cloudiness after midnight. And there will be a 30% chance of showers overnight. The low will be 18 degrees. Tomorrow skies will be mainly cloudy with a 30% chance of showers early in the morning. And then there will be a few showers that begin late in the afternoon. Fog patches will dissipate in the morning and the high will be 24 degrees Celsius and the humidex will be 30.
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11: The 6-year-old is the girl, I believe, and she's wearing pink. The 4-year-old is wearing some blue dinosaur boots. I think that's all we kind of have right now.
10: Just over 15 months have passed since a search began for two young children who disappeared in rural Nova Scotia. Lily and Jack Sullivan were reported missing in May of last year from their home in Lansdowne, Nova Scotia, by their mother. They were 6 and 4 at the time.
12: Just make sure mom stays close to the house there in case they happen to sneak out and get back into the house.
10: Hundreds of volunteers, police officers, and community members spent over 12,000 hours combing the dense woods near Jack and Lily's home. All they found was a child's boot print and a piece of a blanket. But more than a year later, there's still no trace of the children. It's a mystery that has gripped the country and beyond. Dozens of true crime podcasts and YouTubers have dissected what happened that morning. Now, for the first time since the weekend Jack and Lily disappeared, we're hearing directly from the children's mother. Malaya Brooks-Murray sat down with the CBC's Angela McIver in a broadcast-exclusive interview. She's here to share part of that conversation. Angela, hello.
13: Good morning, JP.
10: Take us back to that morning in May of 2025 when Malaya first realized her children were missing. What do we know about what happened?
13: Yeah, so Malaya and her partner at the time, Daniel Martel, say they were both lying in bed that morning with their daughter, Jack and Lily's 1-year-old sister. Malaya notified the school Jack and Lily would be out sick that day. That was just after 6 a.m. They say they heard the kids playing. Both adults have said they were dipping in and out of sleep. When they woke up and didn't hear the kids, they say they jumped out of bed and started looking for them, first inside, then outside. And at 10.01 a.m., Malaya called 911. RCMP arrived 17 minutes later, ground search and rescue soon after that, along with friends and family from all over the province.
10: And what do we know about the last time Malaya saw her children?
13: I asked her about that, what she remembers from the morning of May 2nd, 2025, the day the children went missing. This is what she had to say.
7: Hearing their laughter of them playing together in the bedroom and seeing Lily's face pop in the bedroom.
14: You laid eyes on Lily that morning?
7: Yeah.
14: And you heard Jack?
7: Yeah.
14: What was the next thing that you remember?
7: Just, waking up, seeing Daniel next to me, and I didn't hear them. And I woke Daniel up and said, I don't hear the kids. So we both went out, and then that's when we started looking for them.
14: You called 911, and then chaos ensued, basically.
7: Yeah.
14: Do you remember those hours?
7: The trauma is so severe to the point where, like, I block it out because it's hard to sit with it and sit with reality and with no answers. I just don't know how it even happened or He should have been found that day, and an Amber Alert should have went out, and it should have never happened.
10: So an Amber Alert never went out for Jack and Lily?
13: That's right, JP. Malaya says she was speaking with at least one RCMP member on the scene that day who said they would issue an Amber Alert, but later clarified it didn't meet the criteria. Now, that criteria is essentially that a confirmed abduction has taken place and the victims are in serious danger. There's typically a suspect who's also been identified or a vehicle. Instead, that day, RCMP issued a vulnerable persons alert to two counties in Nova Scotia. And to this day, Malaya and her family say they think the alert for Jack and Lily should have gone much wider. RCMP have repeatedly said that there was no evidence of an abduction at the time, and the head of the Nova Scotia Major Crime Unit has said he stands by that decision.
10: So you sat down with Malaya in her first public interview since Jack and Lily went missing. How is she doing?
13: She's not doing well. We spoke outside her friend's home in Brookfield, Nova Scotia, that's near Truro. And it was a hot day at the end of July. Neighbors were, you know, mowing the lawn around us, going about their daily chores. And we had this big tent set up for shade. The birds were chirping and the traffic was kind of loud, as you heard in that clip there. But all I could really see and hear was that Malaya's grief was evident. She was shaking at times and quite emotional. It was obvious the disappearance of Jack and Lily has deeply affected her. And when I asked her to describe them, she was trying her hardest to hold it together.
7: Lily is a very bubbly little girl who always smiles and loves to pose for photos. She loves unicorns and LOL dolls. She loves dresses. Just like me when I was younger, I was always wearing dresses. She always loved to pick out her outfits, and I would bring her some and she would pick them out. Jack loves bugs, and he loves playing outside, digging for things. Anytime he got a new dinosaur, he was always excited. They were both always so happy. They loved each other. They hugged each other. They would say sorry to each other. Sometimes they would get in fights with each other, but they would always make up.
13: And you might have heard there, she talked about the kids in the present tense and then the past tense. Her loved ones all do that, and they realize they do it too. They have told me that they try to stay positive, but it's hard when you're dealing with this limbo loss of not knowing what happened to them, and they haven't seen the children in so long.
10: It's difficult to imagine what she's going through. How has she been coping?
13: Well, Malaya has been continuing to buy things for Jack and Lily, marking missed milestones. She's also hanging on tightly to things that belong to them. And she even brought a bag of these keepsakes to her interview.
7: I bought them Easter baskets and Valentine's Day stuff. Their Christmas stuff, unopened cards for them to open when they get home. I have everything. And I continue to get more because it's what helps me cope.
13: Like most kids, Jack and Lily both had stuffed animals since they were babies. Jack's was a dinosaur and Lily's a tattered unicorn. Malaya says she bought replicas of both of those items. She wanted to have the new ones for when they come home, and she sleeps every night with the old ones.
10: In the weeks and months that followed Jack and Lily's disappearance, we heard from their stepfather and stepgrandmother at the time, who were both living on the Lansdowne property when they disappeared. But we never heard from Malaya until now. Why is that?
13: Malaya says it's largely because of advice that she actually received from police. She left the home where the kids were last seen in Lansdowne on the second day of the search, and she's never been back.
7: The police had said that we should go, and told my family privately to take me out of there. And I was in too much state of shock that I just wanted to be with my family and my daughter. So we got out of there, and the police met us back at Mum's
14: So all of these months later, I know there's been also a lot of questions about why you stay so quiet, and that usually a mother of missing children would be speaking out, and even on a megaphone. Why hasn't that been the case for you?
7: Because the police had told me not to, that it would jeopardize the case, and I just did whatever they told me to do because I didn't want to jeopardize the case in any way. And I also wasn't ready because I'm continuing to go through extreme trauma, and even this is extremely hard for me.
13: She says the trauma is still front and center, but she is learning ways to cope. While doing an interview was obviously a huge step forward for her, she has been taking other steps in the last few months. Just this past April, she took part in a volunteer search for Jack and Lily in Lansdowne with Please Bring Me Home. That's an Ontario group focused on finding missing people. And earlier this summer on Canada Day, she actually walked in a parade behind a float for Jack and Lily. It was in the town of Westville, a parade that she has taken them both to in the past. Mm.
10: So what has changed? Why did Malaya decide to come forward now to share her story publicly?
13: Yeah, well, she says it's important to keep people focused on the case and on the search for her children. It also seems she has found the strength after all of these months to finally start standing up for herself a bit more and push for answers. She gives that credit to her friends and family for supporting her through this. But more than anything, JP, she wants people to be reminded of Jack and Lily.
7: I just feel I need to continue keeping their faces out there, that they're out there somewhere, and if they see me on TV, they'll recognize me, and somehow they'll be brought back home. I look at their pictures on my fridge and all over my walls, and I break down in tears because I miss them so much, and I'm doing this for them. Keep their faces out there, to know that we're still looking for them and that we're not giving up.
10: Malaya has faced a lot of public scrutiny, with much of the commentary online pointing fingers at her and how quiet she's been throughout the investigation. What does she make of that chatter?
13: Well, she says she's really focusing on what she can control and blocking out that criticism. It's been mostly online. The scrutiny really has been intense, JP. I've personally never seen anything like it. And the appetite for information spans from here in Canada to as far away as Australia. International media has picked up this story, and YouTubers in the US and UK have been covering it closely as well. So many people have been picking apart the case and analyzing the family's every move. Malaya has been a prime target, but she says she doesn't pay attention to any of it.
7: I just don't look at the posts and stay away from social media things and ignore and the made-up stories that are taking from the case, because no one has answers. So it seems like they're making up answers for clicks and views, which is so disheartening, because these are my babies and these people are taking away from the case and causing distractions. It's not okay. These are my babies and they need to come home.
10: Was there ever any indication that the police suspected Malaya Brooks-Murray was involved in Jack and Lily's disappearance?
13: Malaya says from her interactions with RCMP that she believes she and her family are not considered suspects. She said she expects that police were likely suspicious of her in the early days, but she says she told them everything she knew and has cooperated every step of the way, including doing two polygraph tests.
10: Remind us about the evidence in this case.
13: Yeah, well, there's really very little physical evidence, JP. We know that a child-sized boot print was found on a trail quite far from the children's home, and a piece of a pink blanket was found hanging in a tree near the side of the road about 1 kilometer from the home. From what we've been told by multiple sources and police documents, the blanket was a piece of Lily's old blanket. It had been ripped up into two pieces. One piece was in a garbage box at the end of their driveway, and the other had been hanging over the railing of the front deck, according to Malaya. No one seems to know how it made it to a tree so far away. So those are the two pieces of physical evidence, and we know that the search for Jack and Lily Sullivan has been one of the largest in Nova Scotia's history, with 1,700 search and rescue members combing through dense, rugged terrain. There were dive teams, helicopters, and drones. Even satellite images were examined. And after a week, the search was called off. Then crews came back a few more times, and cadaver dogs scoured the area last September. But as I say, those are the two pieces of physical evidence, the blanket and the boot print. Those are the only details that have been made public.
10: What about the children's former stepfather, Daniel Martel? Tell us about him.
13: Yeah, well, as we heard earlier, Daniel Martel was also in the home the day the children went missing. Malaya says the day she left Lansdowne, her 2-year relationship with him came to an end. They haven't talked since, a point she declined to talk about, along with the environment inside the home. We know that Daniel, he has done many interviews with media, including the CBC in the beginning. He was always open to talking about what happened and what he knew about the case. And by all accounts, he has seemed to cooperate with police. But in January, he was charged with sexual assault and forcible confinement. That case has a publication ban, so we can't say much about it. And it's still before the courts. And he hasn't talked to us since those charges were laid.
10: What about Jack and Lily's biological father?
13: He's not in the picture. Malaya had full custody of Jack and Lily. And we do know from police documents their biological father, Cody Sullivan, was questioned by RCMP a couple of times at his mother's house here in Nova Scotia, including in the middle of the night. It was 18 hours after the kids were reported missing. Cody Sullivan told police at that time that he had not seen Jack and Lily for 3 years, and RCMP confirmed that they were not with him.
10: What do we know about the status of the investigation right now, Angela? What are the RCMP saying?
13: Well, the RCMP declined an interview. Instead, they sent us a statement, and that says the investigation into the disappearance of Lily and Jack Sullivan remains a priority for the Nova Scotia RCMP. And the statement goes on to say many of the investigative steps being taken and the progress being made can't be shared publicly, and that an RCMP liaison is in regular contact with the family's designated representative, which we know is Malaya Brooks-Murray.
10: So this has remained a missing person case, correct? There has been no criminal charges laid?
13: That's right. So the RCMP have said there are no reasonable grounds to believe this was criminal in nature, and no suspects have been identified publicly. For the first few months, people really believed that it was possible they wandered into the woods. The brush is incredibly thick and the terrain is rugged, as I mentioned earlier, and there are several rivers and lakes. But after all of this time, JP, and the extensive searches, the consensus from officials and experts and even families is that it's not very likely Jack and Lily wandered into those woods because of the limited evidence.
10: How often is Malaya hearing from investigators?
13: Well, she says lately RCMP have been quiet with her about the case. It's quite a shift from the regular updates she had been getting from investigators, particularly going back to those first few weeks where she was talking to investigators constantly.
7: I had to explain a lot, which I obviously didn't mind. I gave them everything that I knew and that I had, and that, but it seems like the relationship is kind of dwindling off because they're just not explaining enough. It feels like I continue to get the same update over and over, and I keep asking for new avenues, and they keep saying we're working on it, and I just don't feel like that's enough. I feel like I deserve more than that, and I deserve answers on where they're at, and I need them home.
10: As she waits for information, how is she spending her days?
13: She says she does a lot of art. She makes things for the kids, like keychains with their pictures, and she gives them to people whenever she can. It's clear that having hope is what keeps her going right now. Malaya told me she wants to believe Jack and Lily are somewhere safe and she will see them again.
7: No parent should ever have to go through what I'm going through, and I've never wished upon anyone. It's unbearable. I have dreams about them coming home, and I believe it.
10: Angela, thank you.
13: You're welcome.
10: Angela McIver is a reporter with the CBC Atlantic Investigative Unit.

I'm JP Tasker, and you're listening to The Current. The Polaris Music Prizes for Best Album and Best Song of the Year will be announced next month. The Polaris recognizes Canadian music based on artistic merit alone, not genre, sales, or popularity. From the shortlist for the Polaris Song Prize, this is Patrick Watson with Martha Wainwright with House on Fire.

Coming up after your regional update, we'll continue the CBC podcast Forged. 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

0: It's 9:30 and the weather in Charlottetown is misty and 20 degrees. You're listening to CBC Radio 1. Good morning. I'm Taylor O'Brien. Here are your news headlines. After more than a year, the mother of two young children who disappeared from Pictou County is sharing her story. She has avoided the public eye as investigators continue the search for Lily and Jack Sullivan. Now she's speaking out about the case and her unwavering hope for her children's return. Researchers on PEI have just wrapped up a three-year project looking at a new wheat called Kernza. It's a perennial, coming back year after year, which saves farmers money and has deep roots to prevent erosion. And a fifth person says they plan to run for mayor of Charlottetown. Daniel Mullen made the announcement on Facebook. He ran for mayor in the last municipal election. The other candidates are Philip Brown, Mitchell Tweel, Amir Zuccolo, and Daniel Cousins. And that is the latest from CBC News. Here's a look at your island weather forecast. Today's skies will be mainly cloudy with a high of 23 degrees and a humidex of 30. Tonight there will be a few clouds with increasing cloudiness after midnight, and there will be a 30% chance of showers overnight. Fog patches will also develop overnight and the low will be 18 degrees. Tomorrow's skies will be mainly cloudy with a 30% chance of showers early in the morning, with a few showers beginning late in the afternoon and a high of 24.
1: 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Today, we continue the series Forged. It delves into the art of Norval Morisseau, one of the world's most celebrated Indigenous artists. But when rock star Kevin Hearn of the Bare Naked Ladies finds out his Morisseau painting is questionable, it sets off an investigation that uncovers a criminal underworld, thousands of forged paintings, and a suspected murder. A warning that this episode refers to abuses at residential schools. Here's host Adrian Stimson with episode 5 of Forged.
2: I've been listening through our CBC archives, and there's this one clip from 1962 that's been on my mind.
3: Rabbits are not supposed to bite. If a rabbit ever bites you, it means long life. And the rabbit bit me here in my hand. And the next time a rabbit bit me twice, would that mean to say I won't live two lives?
2: Norval says that rabbits aren't supposed to bite. That if a rabbit bites you, it means you'll live a long life. And then he says that a rabbit bit him. And then again, twice. He asks, does that mean I'm going to live two lives?
3: Two lives?
2: Norval lived a complicated life. A life full of color and art. And then he died. And now, his name is sort of having a second life, spreading through the art market through fake paintings coming from Gary Lamont. And this shadow life, this second life, it just goes on and on. Because Gary Lamont wasn't alone. From CBC in Canada and ABC in Australia, this is Forged, Episode 5, Under the Paint.
4: Well, it's snowing, blowing snow. It's actually not too cold today, it's minus 10, but it's blowing snow, and we had another good little dump of snow last night, so this actually is not...
2: It's February in Thunder Bay, and I'm sitting in the front seat of Inspector Jason Ryback's car. We're bundled up in parkas.
4: Norval, he actually lived, there was a house right off of Fitzgerald Street that's just up here. It's no longer there, it's a parking lot now, but Norval lived up in this area.
2: Jason was one of the lead officers investigating the Norval Morisseau art fraud rings. He's driving us around, pointing out places that were key in building their case.
4: Yeah, and Norval spent time in the south. We'll go by in Fort William. I'll take you by where some of the old police officers talked about remembering Norval hanging out, giving away paintings and stuff like that for money.
5: Interesting.
4: Yeah, and certainly, you know, them being as close to the city, they have access to electricity. And yeah. If I didn't tell you where we were, you wouldn't necessarily know we were on a First Nation community, right?
5: Except when I just turned and I looked down, I saw a Res Dog.
4: Oh, did you see?
5: Yeah, he was running down the street over there. I said, oh yeah, we're on a First Nation. There's a dog.
4: So this is kind of their industrial, like their
2: The Rez is so close to the city here, right on its edge. And driving these Thunder Bay streets, many of the places that Jason points out are so familiar to me now.
4: So we're beside Painted Turtle, of course.
6: Oh, yes. Okay.
2: That's Lorraine Cull's art shop, the one that supplied a ton of paint and canvases to Gary Lamont.
4: Yeah, so the Painted Turtle is right there, and Gary lived on Gordon Avenue, which is right here.
2: And then Jason pulls over.
4: We're on Gordon Avenue, which was a house that was when Gary Lamont's group was painting. Dallas Thompson, they all stayed here. This is where some of the paintings were produced, were in this house. Obviously a house of horrors to some of the people that, the stuff that went on there for them.
2: Jason's investigation started with trying to solve the murder of Scott Dove, a teenager from Thunder Bay.
7: Scott was murdered in 1984 and has been an active investigation within our police service since then.
2: Scott was the middle child in the Dove family. He was a competitive swimmer and a diver. The last morning he was seen, he had left his family home to go to school. After school, he was going to his part-time job at a local convenience store. But he never made it to school or to his job.
7: His body was found dumped on the side of a road in a pit, and obviously he had been murdered.
2: Gary Lamont had been a suspect in the case, but the police could never prove that he'd done it, and they hit a dead end. Jason was still trying to dig up new clues, anything that could help solve the case. He kept in touch with the Dove family.
7: It was Mrs. Dove who reached out to me to ask me if I had seen the documentary There Are No Fakes.
2: In the months leading up to Kevin Hearn's trial, a documentary filmmaker, Jamie Kastner, had been following Kevin and his lawyer around, interviewing people connected to the story, trying to put all the pieces together on film. The documentary is called There Are No Fakes, and in it, there's mention of the murder of Scott Dove. That's why Mrs. Dove called Jason.
7: She called me and said, you know, are you aware of this documentary? And I was like, no. And then we pulled it up and watched it. The hope was we were going to get information to help us solve the murder of Scott Dove. But we started getting all this information on an art fraud that happened. And so I was like, how has nobody ever looked into this? Are the two connected? Like, that's kind of how it started. Is there a connection to the art fraud and the murder? And, you know, when I talked to Jonathan Summer, kind of the floodgates opened, right? That really was talk to Kevin, see what he had learned. Because, you know, we know from a documentary that obviously stuff is not all put in the documentary. Stuff is left on the floor. And at the start of this, our target was Gary Lamont. We eventually got information that he still had paintings and they were in the house. We got a search warrant and executed it. We found paintings, the fake paintings of Norvell's in his house. You know, and I think had we gone into Gary's house and not got any paintings, we may have hit a roadblock. But that's not what happened.
2: They found around 35 paintings in Gary's house.
7: That really was the, okay, now what do we do? We just started talking to people, and then people would give us another name, and we'd go talk to that person, and they'd give us more information. It just snowballed. And then it quickly became evident that we were getting to a scale of that we as our police service can't manage this.
2: Jason wanted to get to the bottom of the frauds, to get evidence to build a case against Gary Lamont. But the case just kept growing.
7: Our first phone call was to the FBI, right? Because we looked and we're like, okay, nobody in Canada knows how to do art crime. FBI's got a website that says they have an art crime team. And we called the number on the art crime website. And I ended up talking to a special agent out of Los Angeles. And he, for the first month and a half, was basically our guiding light on how to do this. Just, you know, simple stuff like, where do you send a painting to have it analyzed? What are you looking for?
2: Jason needed all the help he could get. So he reached out to the Ontario Provincial Police, the OPP.
7: And so we met with the OPP and, you know, they said, yeah, we're in. And they brought in a case manager, Detective Inspector Kevin Veyu. His background was more from the homicide world. And we became very close and we became a great team.
8: We did work a lot of long hours. There was a lot of travel. We'd spend multiple days in motel rooms. We had a project office in Thunder Bay that my team worked out of. So they were there on a daily basis.
2: This is Kevin Veyu. Kevin oversaw Jason and the team. And while the team was experienced, art fraud was new territory.
7: This really was a team of people who've never done art investigations. We all learned every step along the way by using the skill set we had for doing homicide investigations to do an art investigation.
2: One of the first things the team did was build out a timeline of Norval's life.
7: Well, when I started, I didn't even know who Norval was other than by name. I knew he was a painter from the area. I couldn't have even picked out a Norval Morisseau painting in an art gallery unless someone told me it was a Norval Morisseau.
2: But he learned fast.
8: You had to look at how he painted originally, how that evolved, you know, when he became sick.
2: This timeline allowed the police to see what Norval was doing and painting, where and when. For 2.5 years, they traveled the country, looked at paintings in private and public collections, and talked to everyone they could.
7: We thought, if we can talk to everybody alive that we can find that knew Norval, painted with Norval, could tell us about him, his style, what he would have done, that would be form part of the evidence for us to show that he didn't paint these. His paintings were important to his culture. They were important to our history. And someone took advantage of them. That's what was important.
2: Jason

0: B for blue. And that was your role that night, was you were the blue guy. You'd go around, put blue, blue, blue on all the paintings. It was really basic. We saw the coating with the infrared reflectography.
1: Through their investigation, the cops also traced the path of these fakes. They learned that a lot of the fakes were being sold through two auction houses in Ontario.
2: They would be auctioned and bought by galleries, private people, things like that.
1: But these fakes were not coming from Gary Lamont. They were being supplied by a man named David Voss. That's right. Norval's work was being forged by two different fraud rings. The police uncovered that Gary's ring didn't actually make that many forgeries.
0: We believe the amount he created was small, like a couple hundred. So it wasn't high. Gary's weren't high, but David's were, you know, we believe is around 4,500.
1: 4,500 fake Norval Morisseau paintings.
0: David was actually the mastermind of the whole thing. And he created the most of all the fakes.
1: David Voss lived in Thunder Bay. He worked as a commercial painter.
0: There was a belief that David Voss wasn't even real. People believed he was a fake person. David Voss became a mythical person in all this.
2: And that could be potentially how he was able to get away with it for so long, because he wasn't a routine criminal or anything that we dealt with. He flew under the radar and I think was smart about what he did for a long time.
1: The police started tracing fakes, a lot of them, back to David.
0: When we went to David Voss's ex-wife's house, her first words out of her mouth were, "We've been waiting 20 years for you to come here."
1: Jason and his team learned that David Voss's fraud ring had been in operation since 1996. And Gary's started 6 years later, in 2002.
0: That connection between Gary and David was one that we never really could figure out. And that was, I guess, if anything, was the one, like, they had to know each other. How'd they not? We were never able to figure that out.
1: They didn't figure that out, but they did start making arrests.
3: I got a text from Jason one morning.
1: Here's Kevin Hearn again.
3: He said, "Make sure you watch the news this morning."
4: The late Norval Morisseau, one of Canada's most beloved artists, and his works have been the target of a long-running fraud.
5: Thunder Bay Police and OPP announced they'd charged 8 people and seized more than 1,000 paintings after an investigation into fraudulent Norval Morisseau artwork.
6: Police say a thriving black market produced potentially millions of dollars in forged works.
7: Police say anyone with concerns about a Morisseau painting in their collection is advised to contact legal counsel.
1: The police held a news conference at the OPP's headquarters. Kevin Veilloux stood on a stage behind a podium and spoke about the charges.
8: On March 1st, we arrested 8 individuals for their alleged involvement in the fraudulent manufacturing and distribution of artwork purported to be that of famed artist Norval Morisseau.
1: On stage, behind Kevin Veilloux, are 9 paintings, and the one in the center is that dull green. Those creatures with jagged teeth. It's spirit energy of Mother Earth, Kevin Hearn's painting.
8: These are not small, victimless crimes. These are people that took advantage of one man's legacy in order to turn a profit for themselves. Make no mistake, these were coordinated and intentional efforts. These people duped the public and made a profit doing so.
1: Gary Lamont was in custody when he was charged. He had been arrested for sexual assault. And then in December 2023, in a courtroom in Thunder Bay, Gary pled guilty for his role in producing fake Norval Morisseau paintings. He was sentenced to 5 years in prison. In June 2024, David Voss pled guilty to counts of forgery related to an art fraud ring. And Kevin Hearn finally found out where his painting came from.
3: When David Voss pled guilty in court, they named a few specific paintings that were related to his fraud ring, and my painting was one of them. And so that was clear as day, the truth.
1: David was sentenced to 5 years in prison. The police also uncovered what they believe is a third art fraud ring. One that was operating

0: operating out of Southern Ontario. On March 1st, 2023, James White was arrested in connection with this ring. The same James, or Jim White, who was an intervener in Kevin Hearn's trial. In June, he pled guilty to creating forged documents and possession and trafficking of forged artworks. He was granted a conditional sentence of 2 years. As part of that guilty plea, James White agreed to a statement of facts. Going back to 1999, James had been a distributor of Norval's works. Back then, James took some steps to authenticate what he bought. But things took a turn in 2016 when he started acquiring works from a man named Jeffrey Cowan. James had come across paintings Jeffrey was selling online. Later, the two began meeting at Jeffrey's house. A number of paintings would be laid out on Jeffrey's garage floor, and James would select the ones he wanted to buy. Some were on paper, some were on wood, others on animal hides. And this seems to be when James stopped asking where the works were coming from. James says he turned a blind eye to any concerns he might have had, and eventually he went as far as hiring a man named David Bremner to create certificates of authenticity and appraisal. David Bremner has now also pled guilty to creating forged documents and being in possession of more than 20 forged paintings which police found inside his home. He was granted a conditional sentence of 2 years. In his statement of facts, David says that he also turned a blind eye to a number of red flags that made him suspicious of the paintings that were coming from Jeffrey Cowan. But David made certificates of authenticity anyway. Jeffrey Cowan's case is still before the court at the time of this recording. In the court documents that detail James and David's role in this fraud ring, there are a lot of images. Flipping through the pages, it's kind of staggering. The works look so clearly wrong to me. Colors that don't look like Norval's. Paintings that just look like blatant knockoffs. And the sheer volume of it. Hundreds of pages of forged documents and fake Norval Morisot artworks. And there are hundreds of fake paintings that are still out there. Many could be hanging in people's homes.
1: These places existed in some of the most beautiful landscapes. You know, that I always find that juxtaposition so weird.
0: It's the middle of February, and the snowbanks are piled high along the sidewalks. I'm walking with my producer down a street where St. Joseph's used to be, the residential school that Norval was forced to attend as a little boy.
1: And you can imagine, at one time, these schools being in these beautiful landscapes, these absolutely beautiful landscapes. And I know from experience and also from stories of my own father how they would look out the windows of these schools. I know my father's situation, very similar to Norval, about 6 years old, you know, longing to go home. My father ran naked from the showers and ran 10 miles home, only to be brought back. And so I can see Norval when in the stories of him running away, the horrors that happen to them, and the abuse, physical, psychological, or sexual abuse. It's all there, all the abuses. And I'm always a little shocked how it just all happened without anybody ever saying anything. But you have to know that people knew. People knew what was going on.
0: Where I live on the Siksika Nation in Alberta, my home is just down the hill from the Old Sun Residential School. The building is still there. My house is on the grounds where the gardens used to be. It's where I'm recording from now. Many of my family members were forced to attend Old Sun. My father, my aunties, my cousins. I attended 3 residential schools. Like Norval, I was sexually abused. But I've gotten support to work through the trauma. I've often thought, if Norval had got support too, maybe things could have turned out differently for him.
1: This is where it happened, you know, and yes, it's a different time, but the energies of that time are still here, you know, in the Indigenous way. Well, history, as we know, remains. It's like a scar on the earth. It'll always be there.
2: My father had a very rough life when he was growing up.
0: This is Eugene Morisseau again, one of Norvell's sons. He lives in Thunder Bay, about a 5-minute drive from where Norvell went to residential school.
2: You have residential school that really buggered up everything, you know what I mean? And for my dad to go through that, I think my dad had it rough, just like everybody that went to residential school.
0: In so many ways, this story of the fakes started here, at this residential school. The trauma that was inflicted on Norvell here, it created these ripples.
3: When you look at Norvell and his life, one thing that became obvious, and even you know, to the end of the frauds, is he was taken advantage of by everybody. That was obvious. You got to go look back at where he came from, right? And his background and his history.
4: He was an easy target for this based on his lifestyle, that you had people in positions that could take advantage, for lack of a better term, the perfect storm, where so many things were in place that could facilitate this. He painted and he'd provide them to people for enough money to buy a loaf of bread, to, you know, buy cigarettes, things like that. He was a very giving man. He loved his art. He knew people loved his art. So he gave a lot away to people who he trusted or befriended. It's no surprise that Norvell Morisseau had challenges in his life. He had some substance abuse issues. He was transient with what Norvell went through, and the ability to continue to paint to the level he did and be that icon in the art community, I think is really, really amazing.
0: Something else came up when Kevin Hearn was investigating his painting. Some of Norvell's family members were alleged to have been involved in the fraud rings.
3: I think Benji Morisseau paints the closest to Norvell Morisseau out of everybody. His painting and his work is amazing on its own. And I look at some of his paintings and I'm like, that could be a Norvell Morisseau painting because he's so talented. He was actually trained by Norvell.
0: Inspector Jason Ryback again.
3: We believe Benji was one of the painters for Gary.
0: Benji, or Benjamin Morisseau, is Norvell's nephew. There was a witness in Kevin Hearn's trial who said they saw Benji copying Norvell's paintings from a book that Gary had at the house. That Benji used a photo of a real Norvell Morisseau painting as a model for his syllabic signature. That Benji was at Gary's house every few days and closed himself in a small room to do his painting. That he would work there for several hours at a time. Benji faced charges related to Gary's fraud ring. But after completing a restorative justice program with his community, his charges have been since withdrawn. The witness said that Norvell's late brother, Wolf Morisseau, hung around Gary's house and was involved in the fraud ring too. Other allegations have circled. In an ongoing lawsuit, it is being claimed that some of Norvell's children may have been involved with the fakes.
3: Family was certainly aware of what people think. I think the important piece is that you need to understand where they live. You need to understand what their struggles are. You need to understand some of them don't even have drinking water. Like, you got to be really careful in what you're going to say and do about these people because you don't understand what they went through.
0: We're sitting in Jason's office in Thunder Bay. There's snow lining the parking lot outside his window. I asked him about what I'd been hearing about Norvell's family, about some of his children allegedly being involved in the frauds, about them making money off the fakes. Those claims are so far unproven. Jason has some thoughts.
3: I don't think they truly have an understanding of what those kids and that family went through and are still currently going through. You know, I've been up to their community. I know what their communities are like. I know what the struggles are like. And I don't think these people have a real understanding of what that looks like. When you don't have money to put food on the table, you need to really take a step back and think about it at the end of the day.
0: Kevin Vayu has been thinking about this too.
4: Some of these people were taken advantage of. Their situation in life were taken advantage of. And perhaps did they make some bad decisions and were complicit in a minor way? I would agree with that. But I'd also look at the totality of the situation and see the circumstances they were in. And when you're offered something, when you don't have anything, it can be a big determinative on how you proceed. I think people knowingly took advantage of some of the Norvell Morisseau family members to move the fraud forward. It's terrible. It's disgusting and really disgusting in my mind on how people were taken advantage of.
0: So would you say that the story of the Morisseau fakes is over?
3: We believe we've got the most accountable people, the important people that were the precipitators of the fraud held accountable. But I think this is going to go on forever.
4: We believe there's thousands of fakes still out there.
0: And this story, it just keeps unraveling. It's taken me all the way to Australia.
5: Have you ever signed any paintings that you didn't do?
6: Yeah, I signed them and because I was really scared that my other people might be to shoot me with a gun.
5: Shoot you with a gun?
6: Yeah.
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1: Something is happening in Dawson Creek. A wave of violence has swept over this community of just 13,000 people. 15 murders in the last 5 years.
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1: I'm Timothy Sawa, and from CBC's Uncover and the Fifth Estate, an investigation into deaths and disappearances in Dawson Creek and what's behind it all.
3: I'm not saying another word. Leave me alone.
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4: After taking a decade-long break from music, Hilary Duff is back with a new album, which dives into the messy, vulnerable parts of life in her late 30s. She's here to talk about finally feeling ready to open up on this new record and reflect on her early days as a child star.
5: This is CBC News. It's 10 o'clock. Good morning, I'm Gareth Hampshire with the news for the Maritimes. We begin in Nova Scotia, the mother of Lily and Jack Sullivan speaking publicly for the first time since the day after they went missing from Pictou County. Malaya Brooks Murray is hanging on to every hope they're still alive and that by speaking in the news, it might somehow help the investigation. CBC's Ali Thompson reports.
6: Birthday cards that are unopened, waiting for them for when they come home.
7: Malaya Brooks Murray sorts through wrapped gifts and cards she's collected for her children, hoping for a homecoming. She says she's stayed out of the public eye since Lily and Jack Sullivan disappeared last May, following the advice of RCMP.
6: I just did whatever they told me to do because I didn't want to jeopardize the case in any way.
7: Brooks Murray says she had nothing to do with her children's disappearance and says she believes from her interactions with RCMP that she is not considered a suspect.
6: I don't feel I owe people anything. If anything, I'm owed answers and to have my children back to me.
7: RCMP declined an interview. A statement says many investigative steps are being taken, but the progress can't be shared publicly. Brooks Murray says she feels Lily and Jack are still alive.
6: I have dreams about them coming home, and I believe it.
7: With each passing month, Brooks Murray says she's getting more strength to push harder for answers. Ali Thompson, CBC News, Brookfield.
5: Canada-U.S. Trade Minister Dominic LeBlanc is back in Washington today for a new round of negotiations. Ottawa is hoping to head off an August 19th deadline for threatened 50% tariffs on Canadian goods entering the U.S. Olivia Stefanovic has more.
8: The minister responsible for Canada-U.S. trade, Dominic LeBlanc, and Canada's chief negotiator, Janice Charette, will be meeting with U.S. Trade Representative Jameson Greer for the third time in as many weeks. This all comes as the August 19th deadline looms for more tariffs to hit Canada. U.S. President Donald Trump is threatening a new 50% levy on hundreds of Canadian imports, citing complaints about provincial booze bans, dairy import quotas, and auto tariffs. And according to sources who's spoken to CBC News, the Canadian government is preparing to meet some of those demands, including ending bans on American alcohol sales in exchange for tariff relief, even though some provinces, including Quebec, say they're not prepared to follow through on that. LeBlanc and Charette met with Greer last Thursday, and that meeting was scheduled to be only 30 minutes. It ended up being more than an hour and a half. Afterwards, LeBlanc said that the meeting was constructive and detailed. Olivia Stefanovic, CBC News, Ottawa.
5: In New Brunswick, some prime real estate is about to open up on Main Street in Moncton. That is because the Kodiak RCMP's new station on Albert Street is now open. The city says after the old station is totally vacated, it plans to demolish the building and redevelop the property. Patrick Richard is with a downtown Moncton business group.
9: I think it could be the future of what our downtown looks like, figuratively, but also quite literally. So whatever is going to happen there is going to be quite hopefully impressive. It is a gateway to the downtown. It's the corner of Assumption, Main Street, very prominent. It also would be a big part of what the riverfront could look like or could be developed into. So we're pretty excited about the potential there.
5: A city spokesperson says there are no specific plans or timeline for what would be built on the site. Those decisions will be up to City Council. Canadian Auto Union Unifor begins negotiations today with General Motors. It is the second set of talks with the Detroit automaker. Unifor reached a deal with Ford last month, giving members 3% wage hikes in each year of a three-year contract, as well as Ford pledged nearly $1 billion to upgrade its factories in Windsor and Ottawa. And that is the CBC News for the Maritimes.
10: I'm CBC meteorologist Trevor Adams with this weather update. We will see clearing this afternoon to mainly sunny skies. We'll see a high of 23. The humidex will make it feel more like it's 30, and the wind will be light. Tonight, we'll see just a few clouds. Fog patches will develop, and the low will drop to 18 degrees. And for tomorrow, morning fog patches will give way to a mainly cloudy day. There's a slight chance that we could see a shower through the morning and afternoon with a high of 24, but it will feel more like 30.
4: I'm Garby Bailey, sitting in for Tom Power. Welcome to Q. Coming up today, Hilary Duff spent the early part of her life in the spotlight. TV, music, the early 2000s were all Duff. But it wasn't all rosy for the child star. She's here to tell us about why she made the conscious choice to step away from it all and how dropping a new album after 10 years away is really about stepping into a more grounded, happier version of herself. Plus, Teddy is an artist at heart, from his clothing to his visuals to his vulnerable posts on TikTok and Instagram. But now Teddy is channeling all of that artistic energy into music. He's here to share his latest dance club anthem. That's coming up on Q. Until a little while ago, if you clicked on the comment section of Hilary Duff's social media, you'd always find some version of the same question. When are you going to make a new album? Now, Hilary, she's an actor and an author, but she really came into public awareness as a child star on the hit Disney show Lizzie McGuire. If you mention that show to a millennial coming of age in the 2000s, they'll tell you how much of an impact it had on them. But aside from acting, Hilary's music has always struck a chord with her fans. You might remember hits like this one. Let

That's a bit of Hilary Duff with Come Clean from her 2003 album Metamorphosis. That track had a lot of teenage girls and boys everywhere staring longingly out of bedroom and car windows, feeling all kinds of feelings. It's songs like these that resonated with Hilary Duff's fans. It's why she sold over 15 million records, toured the world playing massive arenas, and had multiple top 40 hits. But about a decade ago, Hilary stepped away from music. In that time, she's been acting, she's been writing books, focusing on raising her four kids. She didn't make her way back into a recording studio until now.

0: is Hilary Duff with Mature. You can find it on the album Luck or Something that came out a few months ago. Hilary's currently on a world tour. She'll be playing a couple of shows in Toronto next week, and then she'll be touring across Canada early next year. And while she was here in Toronto a few months ago, playing one of her very first shows in over a decade, she joined me in the studio to talk about her career and her return to music. I want you to just take me back to the moment right before you got on stage to start playing this new music. What was that feeling like? What were you thinking? Like, does Hilary Duff get nerves and butterflies?
1: This is so sweet. You're going to be like, what? Okay, so I didn't have anything planned all day of show because I didn't know how it was going to be. Like, I've had 2+ months of rehearsals. Like, I have found my, I found it, you know? Mm-hmm. But I just, like, plug in real people, and someone on my team was like, please stop calling it a camera phone. It's just an iPhone. I was like, what? That's what it is.
0: But it's a camera phone.
1: A camera phone. Now everyone has a camera phone. They're like, it's just an iPhone, okay? But, you know, like, people now watch you through their phone, and it's just different. So I was just didn't know how I was going to feel, and I didn't know if I was going to be, like, in a panic or able to eat or whatever. So long story short, I figured out that I need to have stuff to do the day of show because I'm a mom of four and I never don't have nothing to do. So I was just like alone with all my thoughts and feelings, and it was like way too much to handle. But when showtime, when it came time for like hair and makeup and I started to get ready, I just got this wave of like calm, and I was totally okay. And I heard like a line of fans waiting to get in outside, and I stuck my head out the window and I was like, hey. And no one heard me at first, and I was just like kind of watching and enjoying everyone. And one girl looked up and she was like, Hilary. And then everyone looked up and they were my age and looked like me. And it was like, oh, I know what I'm doing here. And that felt really special. So I was fine. My nerves were fine. And then my sneaky husband had my kids' voices recorded. And so in my in-ears, right before I have 10 seconds before I go on stage, I hear, Mommy, you're going to do such a good job on your show tonight, Mommy, and we miss you and we love you, but we're proud of you, Mommy. And
0: you're,
1: I was like,
0: are you going to make me cry?
1: No, like, I'm telling
0: you. At the beginning of our relationship here? Because that's incredible.
1: I was like, and it just like made everything go, and I was like, cool, this is the spot I exist in, I live in, and this is what's important, and I got to go out. And I just like, it was so sweet. And then after the first song, like having all of that aimed at me and realizing that I get to like experience that all over again also made me cry.
0: Well, it's like the two sides of who you are coming together, which is what this album is like. It's like the, you know, Hilary Duff before you were a mom and had the responsibilities of all of that, all the things, all the wonderful things that come with having a family and being mature, being, you know, and then this part of you, and it all comes together, and it's a beautiful moment.
1: Yeah.
0: What a gift.
1: That part of me that like wasn't formed yet.
0: That's right.
1: Yeah.
0: And that is now formed. You said in an interview that in this album, you feel like you're ready to open up again. Mm-hmm. And I think that for fans that have, you know, loved you for so long and missed you for over that 10 years, I think hearing that you were closed off in some way, that you didn't want to be open, you know, that's hard. That's hard. And I wonder what that closing was and then what that opening up has felt like for you again.
1: Okay. I'm just going to tell you, there's going to be tears.
0: Oh,
1: I'm going to cry. Yeah, I can tell you're going to make me cry. But sure, I would love to talk about it. And I think that subconsciously, I don't think it was a choice per se, like not just like stepping away from music. I think a lot of things happened in my life, you know, that were like hard to navigate. Mm-hmm. And I didn't have the capacity to share. And I didn't know how I was going to like move through it. And there was like a lot of like learning and growing and becoming and, you know, obviously had a whole bunch of kids in that time. And there was a lot of scary moments and then a lot of like super secure, happy moments. Mm-hmm. And I was just living my life, you know. Mm-hmm. And then I think being with my husband, who I made my whole record with, mm-hmm. Something after having my fourth child just like felt desperate to like crack open and feel okay. I don't know if it's being 38.
2: Yeah.
1: And just being like, I don't care as much mm-hmm. what people might think, or I don't care if I don't get to go tour this in arena like I left off, or I don't care how many units I sell, or I don't care if people don't like it. You know what I mean? Like, and obviously I do.
2: Right.
1: But I get to go home to my family at night. And I mm-hmm. think that that was something I didn't have before, mm-hmm. you know?
2: Yeah.
1: So something within me just was like ready to share and connect again on a level with people of like, hey, so like 10 chapters have gone by mm-hmm. and 10 chapters have gone by for them too. And we had to have gone through a lot of similar things. Mm-hmm. And it just, I felt ready again and I felt really itchy to like be on stage and mm-hmm. to find myself again, mm-hmm. you know?
2: You know, I know this might feel awkward because I want to play music from the album.
1: Okay.
2: And I want to play a song called Future Tripping. Is that okay?
1: Yeah.
2: Let's go for it. Okay, Future Tripping.

0: to Future Tripping by Hillary Duff with Hillary Duff. This is tripping me out. Like, I'm future tripping right now. You know, listening to this song, I think a lot of people can relate to it because it is about anxiety and intrusive thoughts and those feelings of just being on your back foot. And the lines where you say, I'm not dying, I'm not dying.
1: I'm dying.
0: But I'm dying, like, is like, sign me up. That is what we so often feel. Yeah. Tell me about writing that one.
1: Well, I'm sure you feel that, you know, how tough do we have to be to exist in this world?
0: Absolutely.
1: You know what I mean?
0: Say it again. Yeah. Yeah.
1: And like, people that don't feel strong are so strong because what has our world become, where everything is, we're so reachable, everything's going so fast, like the pressures of watching everybody else's lives unfold and comparing yourself to that, being enough for your kids, being there for their every waking moment, entertaining them, taking care of them emotionally and physically, being a good partner and family member and friend and human of the world and like all of these things all at once, you know, and we're all showing it to the world on TikTok or Instagram. Like, it's just all this stuff. And there's really great things like layered in there, but just like all of it's so anxiety producing. And it's funny because this song started with me and my night doula. And my child wasn't like gaining weight and blah, blah, blah. And she was like, babe, stop future tripping. And she told me this and I had never heard this. Then I was like, because I was just like, well, what if?
0: Right.
1: She was like, you're future tripping and you need to calm down. And that line stuck with me. And I was like, that is such a good title. Mm-hmm. And so the song started off to be about like daily anxieties, like kind of more talking about like microplastics and other things that I also can like go down huge rabbit holes about.
0: Sure.
1: And I lived with that for a while. And some of the lyrics were really cute and quirky and then I was like, this is about a relationship and this is about self-sabotaging something that's really good and easy and feels good and you just not being able to deal with sitting in that and letting it feel good. You know, you've got to like spiral and overanalyze and pick it apart and not destroy it, but like find the person who can like harness you in and is willing to take
0: to sit
1: on that
0: with you.
1: Yeah.
0: Hold your hand through that.
1: Yes.
0: Yeah. Yeah. Yeah. You really do. Like, I think this might come back to that same person again, but you share so much of yourself and it feels like you're sharing a lot of your innerness, your insides with the world with this album. And I wonder about the conversations that you have with folks, because I know, first of all, you have not been doing nothing for the past 10 years.
1: Thank you for saying that.
0: You've been doing a lot of everything. You've been writing kids' books. You've been doing a lot, right? Mm-hmm. But in this moment, you're putting yourself out into the world in a very revealing way with these songs, I believe. Mm-hmm. So I wonder about the conversations that you had with people close to you about how much you wanted to share on this album. If you had those conversations, you know, even if they were conversations with yourself, how much of myself do I want to give to the world?
1: Yeah, that's a really, it's not tricky to answer, but it was it's so much to think about. It's a really, my heart's starting to beat a little fast.
0: That's okay.
1: I didn't think there was any way to make a record after 10 years if it wasn't going to be revealing myself.
0: Right.
1: You know what I mean? If it wasn't going to be all of the things that I've lived through and the you know, things that bounce around the inside of my head or that hurt me or that I love and, you know, how I reminisce and all of that stuff all needed to be in there. Mm-hmm. Or else why?
0: Yeah, yeah.
1: Well, it's the purpose. Mm-hmm. Just make a pop record.

0: it really felt like the only way for me. And then, you know, the flip side to that is like, I feel it's a little unfair because people have known me for so long and they know my life and they know all the characters in it and they have followed along and been a part of it and analyze it and all of that stuff. So it's really hard to be so open and so forward facing. And I think that's probably why I didn't make a record for 10 years, you know, which we talked about a little bit earlier. It was like easier to kind of like privately live, you know, with everything and like shoot a TV show and like play in someone else's sandbox for a little while and still get to like be creative, but not be so open in my life experiences.
1: Was there fear in that too?
0: Yeah.
1: Yeah.
0: There still is.
1: Yeah.
0: Yeah.
1: What scares you?
0: A lot of the things I talk about on the record.
1: Okay. Just listen to the record and then you'll find out.
0: Yeah, but I think people will relate to the themes of the record, you know? Abandonment is a huge theme on the record that scares me.
1: Yeah.
0: But, you know, it's a pop record. So as I talk about some of these heavier subjects, it's really balanced quite nicely with tracks that like you want to scream sing in your car.
1: That's right. That's right. That's it. There's a lot of head nodding. There's a lot of bopping while you're listening to some very cool lyrics. I want to play another song.
0: Okay.
1: We're going to hear a little bit of Adult Size Medium.
0: Ooh.
1: If that's cool. Do you like that one?
0: I love that one.
1: I really like it. And you know what? I don't know if the track, I don't know if people still think about the way that tracks are
0: listed,
1: sequenced.
0: Yeah.
1: But the way that it was sequenced for me, for what I got, it was the last song. And it felt so right.
0: Like I'm glad.
1: It felt like the right thing. This is Adult Size Medium.

0: song.
1: It is so sweet, and it's sweet, but there's like this dreamy, ethereal kind of gorgeousness, a lushness to it. Mm. But then the lyrics are super interesting as well, layered on top of that. So tell me about writing it.
0: Yeah. God, well, I mean, I get to write songs with my husband, who is an absolute wordsmith.
1: Beautiful. What a team.
0: Dude, I feel so lucky because he can just harness a thought and tie a bow around it in a way that I could not. You know what I mean? He has a front row seat to my life and everything that I feel and go through and experience and whatever. So this song was, God, I love this one. You know, it is very dreamy, and it is just about reminiscing and your new self, your current self, trying to find pieces of yourself in your like past, not past life, but your younger, more carefree life. Mm-hmm. And it's like, hey, do we recognize ourselves anymore? Like, are we meeting in a dream? I think that everybody looks back at their past with such rose-colored glasses sometimes. Mm-hmm. And like, you know, it's a little bit about partying and having like a more carefree existence. But like, if you actually zoom in on some of those nights where you didn't have children and you were maybe out too late, you know, and it seems like such a fun time and you're like, we were wild. Wait, how did we make it out alive?
1: Right, right.
0: And then you zoom in and you're like, there were definitely like tears in a toilet that night and so-and-so kissed so-and-so or went home with so-and-so and that part sucked. And that, you know what I mean? Like,
1: yeah.
0: I'm so much happier here and now, but it is a song about like reminiscing and trying to realize like how much life has gone by.
1: It feels like a conversation that you're having with your younger self.
0: Yeah.
1: Like
0: it's like that t-shirt that you had for 20 years.
1: Yeah. And you just put it right back on for a bit and you get to dance around with it.
0: Yeah.
1: And you get to, and then it's just like, okay, that's enough of that.
0: Yes.
1: That's plenty. I want to go back in time.
0: Okay.
1: And I'm going to bring up Lizzie McGuire.
0: Okay.
1: Okay. I've heard you talk about how back then there was really no separation between who you were as Hillary and Lizzie McGuire. And that sounds like a difficult thing. From the outside, I would think, okay, for the work, that's great when there's no separation. Like, because you can just jump into the character and you're there. Mm-hmm. But I would imagine that it's also quite challenging for you as a person. Can we talk about that?
0: Well, I think when the show was airing on TV and I was actually filming the show, there wasn't a like Hillary and Lizzie stop and end. Huh. You know, it was very like, I wish I could tell you that I was such a brilliant actress that at 12 or 13 years old, I came to work and like put the Lizzie hat on, but I definitely did not.
1: Right.
0: And I was just like a sassy, kind of quirky 13-year-old girl who was like also probably bra shopping and embarrassed by my parents.
1: Yeah, doing all the things that Lizzie. Yeah, sure.
0: So that was awesome. I mean, I loved going to work and I got to have a whole closet full of clothes I got to kind of put on and play around in. And, you know, it was a great like atmosphere. And then it wasn't until, you know, and it didn't bother me that like I would be out somewhere with friends and someone would call me Lizzie McGuire.
1: Right.
0: That was like not a big deal. Like I was. Mm-hmm. And then it wasn't until like a couple years later that started to like really get under my skin because I had outgrown that person and she's stuck forever at that age.
1: Yeah.
0: You know? And I don't think it's necessarily in my personality to like be super rebellious. So I wasn't going to go like wild. Mm-hmm. But I think that's where music came into play for me. And also, I loved Britney Spears, so I was like, I'm going to be a pop star.
1: I want to do that.
0: Yeah. So I think that was my way of trying to find my identity outside of Lizzie McGuire. Mm. And worked pretty well, you know, but then, you know, there's still like, then I move into my late 20s and I'm a mother and, you know, and I'm still Lizzie McGuire.
1: And
0: it's okay. Like I'm okay now, but in, I would say for a good 10 years, it was really hard to not eye roll secretly every time I would go somewhere and, you know, and by the way, my life, it's so hard to like complain, but it just would just give a little knot in my stomach. Like, am I ever going to do anything that's going to impact people the same? Like, is it me or was it her? Do they love her? Do they love me? Which, you know, was all like very hard to like comb through.

bit more of Adult Size Medium from singer Hilary Duff. Coming up, more of my conversation with Hilary. She'll reflect a bit more on her time playing Lizzie McGuire, what it was like for her growing up, and people still associating her with this character she played at 13 years old. And she'll tell us about how she feels about that character today, at this time in her life. That's coming up right after this.

0: It's 10:30, 20 degrees in Charlottetown, feeling like 27. Good morning, I'm Joseph Watt. Here are your news headlines from CBC PEI. There's a new wheat growing on the island. Researchers have just wrapped up a three-year project looking at a new type of wheat called Kernza. It's a perennial, meaning it comes back every year, which saves farmers money and has deep roots to prevent erosion. PEI hosted its first ever Road to Avonlea convention in Charlottetown this past weekend. Some cast members and more than 100 fans, some from as far as Australia and Japan, according to organisers, came together to celebrate the classic Canadian 90s TV series. And members of Parasport and Recreation PEI joined forces for the group's first ever Access Beach Day at Stanhope Beach yesterday. Some islanders who came along got to try out a water wheelchair for the first time. And now, the Environment Canada forecast for PEI. Mainly cloudy today, wind becoming northwesterly, 20 kilometres an hour, a high of 23 degrees, feeling like 30, with high UV. Then a few clouds tonight, with 30% chance of showers overnight, fog patches, a low of 18 degrees. Then Tuesday, mainly cloudy, 30% chance of showers early in the morning, with a few showers beginning late afternoon, a high of 24 degrees, feeling like 30. And Wednesday, cloudy and a high of 23 degrees. And that's the latest from CBC News.
1: You're listening to Q. Now, you're in the middle of my conversation with former child star, actor, and singer Hilary Duff. In the first half, we were going deep on her first new album in 10 years. It's called Luck or Something, and it's out everywhere right now. On the album, Hilary looks back on her life, on her relationships, on her path in the industry. Now, Hilary got her big break when she played Lizzie McGuire on the hit Disney Channel show, Lizzie McGuire. She was just 13 when she took on that role, and she became synonymous with the character. But as Hilary was explaining, that is hard to deal with as you're getting older and changing and growing, while the world still sees you as a middle schooler. I wanted to ask Hilary about the effects that that can have on a person and how she got through it. That's where our conversation picks up. I think that you just nailed why so many child stars or folks that have had that kind of success, and then that character becomes their persona, and then that's when the falling starts. Like, that's when things kind of go off the rails. Mm-hmm. You managed to get through that without falling off the rails, but it's that identity piece that I think gets lost for people, and they're just like, who am I? Like, what am I? Like,
2: and what do people want me to be?
1: And what do people want me to be? And there's a million people wanting me to be something else. But somehow you kept the train on the track. Because there's a lot of people that are your contemporaries that were not able to keep a train on the track.
2: Right.
1: So.
2: I think that, you know, that there's a little something in the title of this record that's a nod to answering that question. And then, you know, I will say that, like, well, one, it's taken me 38 years to give myself some credit and be like, hey, babe, you are who you are.
1: Yeah.
2: Give yourself some credit. You could have made all different kinds of choices, you know? I think also, like, my mom was, I didn't get treated special because I was Lizzie McGuire. The rules were the rules. Mm. You know what I mean? I didn't support my family in the beginning. Of course, once I started making money, my mom was like, hey, we should buy a house, a nicer house. It's a good investment. Your name's going to be on it. Mm. And I'm like, yes, of course. You know what I mean? So those things happen. But I think those were some things that, like, I didn't feel the pressure, like, if I don't get this job, we're not going to get this or whatever. Right. And that was, I think that was definitely a part of it. But past that, I don't know. I think I always have had a very good intuition about who I surround myself with. Mm-hmm. And I was raised to have integrity. You know, we're from Texas. We're kind of like...
1: Oh, yeah. Yeah.
2: Southern people a little bit.
1: Yep. Yep. Grounded. Grounded. you said that you would never do Lizzie McGuire stuff.
2: Did I?
1: Yeah, you did. And that you're ready to move on from that character. Be your
2: own
1: person.
2: In 2016, you said...
1: Let me just look up, you know, the publication. But I know that you're now performing your big Lizzie McGuire movie tune, What Dreams Are Made Of, on tour.

0: What is your relationship to that character and that music now?
1: Oh, gosh. I think that, well, one, it was so much fun to sing the other
0: Was
1: night.
0: It?
1: Yeah.
0: You really enjoyed it?
1: Yeah.
0: Okay.
1: Big time.
0: Yeah.
1: It's so weird to be a part of something that has such big fandom and, like, yes. you're just you. And you're like, I don't totally join in because I was doing a job. You know what I mean?
0: Right.
1: But then obviously I understand the impact and the reach and the feelings and all of that stuff. And I think I just, like, finally get it.
0: Mm-hmm.
1: And I get to, like, make it my own. And so it's a little bit of a, like, victory, you know? It's like a reclaiming, and it's like I get to be a part of the fun now, too,
0: mm-hmm.
1: and not on the outside of it.
0: Does it feel like, you know, as much as you're in it, like, because you get to be much more present
1: mm-hmm.
0: in the material, I guess,
1: mm-hmm.
0: right?
1: Yeah.
0: But there must be, like, something that feels like an out-of-body experience to watch yourself with, you know, with that material out on a big stage. Is there, like, something that where you're like, I am watching this and I'm feeling X, Y, and Z?
1: I'm going to say, actually, as, like, for the show as a whole, remember when I mentioned about, like, the camera phones?
0: Yes, camera phones. They're all out there.
1: They're all out there.
0: Yeah,
1: and I
0: yeah.
1: was like, when I... when the show was like, when I was going to change, I was like, it's been 5 minutes. The show's mm-hmm. over. I can't believe it. What happened? I blacked out. Like,
0: yeah.
1: I was like there and I remember like seeing people and they were singing with me and it was like all great, but it was like went by so fast. And so it was amazing.
0: Yeah.
1: The next day to see my feed and it was just me in the blue outfit, every single one. And I was just like, oh my God, what is happening? You know, but it was, I was like, oh, I look cute. Oh, I did good. Oh, I hit my, like, you know, it was amazing. And, but you know, I rehearsed for this. So like, you know, it wasn't like that particular song, like was the standout. I mean, you know, it was
0: all of it.
1: Yeah, it was kind of all of it.
0: Yeah.
1: But I'm telling you, I love getting to perform that song now, and I'm so sad I never did before.

0: think before I was like, that's hers and this is mine. And
1: oh, that's interesting.
0: I don't even know. I mean, I think you can, I don't know the laws of it. I think you can perform whatever song live you want. But I, for some reason, it was always left off of my set list.
1: Mm-hmm.
0: And I don't know if that was like me as like an angsty teenager being like, I'm not doing that or what. But I'm very happy to do it now.
1: That's because you're mature now.
0: That's right.
1: You're mature. We've done so much reflecting today. Like, we've really talked about your past and your and we've really dug into it. And, and thank you for being so open about all of it.
0: Yeah.
1: But I want to end this about, because it is so much of you, I feel like the album feels so much like you speaking to a younger self, or at least acknowledging that younger self that you were. I wonder if you have some straight up advice for that younger you, if you could have just said, look, we're going to make it to 38 and we're going to have a great life with a great husband. Is there something that you would say to your younger self?
0: Gosh, I feel like I would want to like write her a whole note, and I probably have before in therapy. I would be like, hey, don't worry about it. Like, you're going to be great and you're going to be fine and you're going to do amazing things, and you don't need to like harp on little things that are, that seem really big to you. Like, in the grand scheme, they're just going to like work themselves out. You know, and I think that goes to being so, you know, public facing your whole life. Like, you just, your whole life is out there for people to like comment on, and it's your reality. So it's just not like a quick conversation someone's like having about you. It's like your life or whatever. I would just feel like you're going to go on this like crazy ride, and just try to remember. Like, I forget so much stuff. People talk to me and they want to recall this particular moment, and I'm like, try to recall something 20 years ago that happened to you. I truly don't remember so much of it.
1: That's right. All the details.
0: Yeah.
1: Muddy.
0: Really muddy. And then like, I was doing amazing things, like, but then I was doing like lots of really cool things. And so those kind of bled together. And I think I would just be like, hey, give yourself some credit. You're the one like showing up, doing the work, and like enjoy it.
1: 100%.
0: Yeah.
1: What about your future self?
0: Yeah.
1: Hillary, what would you say to her?
0: I feel so much more in my body now. I feel like she's just going to get better and better.
1: Oh, yes. Say it.
0: Yeah.
1: Louder for the people in the back. Yeah.
0: Yeah. I think also that like something that my husband and I know we have a, like a ridiculous amount of children, but we always think about like the Thanksgiving table 10, 15 years down the line. Yeah. So I would just feel like, oh my gosh, I think about her in the kitchen still, you know, making sure that the bird is all the way cooked through, and and like spouses and boyfriends and girlfriends and friends, and you know, just like that table being really full, and that being like the real important stuff, you know.
1: For real.
0: Yeah.
1: You are setting the table for it right now with the with what you're doing. Hillary, thank you so much for being here.
0: Thank you.
1: For being so open and
0: I could
1: honest.
0: Stay for like two more hours.
1: Sure. Let's do it. Let's just do a show ourselves. Let's just do the Hillary and GB show. Let's do it.

from her latest album, Luck or Something. That is Hilary Duff with Weather for Tennis. Before that, my conversation with Hilary Duff. You can catch her on a world tour right now. She'll be playing two sold-out shows in Toronto next week. That's August 12th and 13th. And then she'll be back for a Cross Canada tour in early 2027. For dates, head to her website, hilaryduff.com.

I'm Garvey Bailey. You're listening to Q. A lot of artists won't talk openly about ambition and money, but this next artist says the quiet part out loud. Teddy is one of Canada's rising pop artists, born in Haiti and now based in Toronto. But before fully stepping into music, he'd already built a massive following online by being candid and being vulnerable. In 2025, he released his debut album, Scandalous, led by this song.

0: ballad called I Hope that stayed on the Canadian charts for over 12 straight weeks. But there's another song from the record that really stands out with a completely different vibe. It's called Rich. And when you hear it, you'll understand why. It's blunt, it's catchy, unapologetic about not wanting to work hard, just wanting to be rich. And that's the funny part, because right now, Teddy is working harder than ever. I spoke to Teddy about all that a little while back. Here's our conversation. Teddy, hello.
1: Hi, hi.
0: How are you?
1: I'm excited. So excited to be here, actually. I'm like not nervous at all, which I love.
0: That's great. And also, thank you for looking fabulous. You're wearing one of the fabulous outfits. If people see you on Instagram, they will see you in something fabulous.
1: Well, hopefully, unless I'm rehearsing it.
0: Okay. Well, congrats on the album. Before we get into the song that, you know, you came here to talk about, I have to ask you about the title of the album. You called the album Scandalous, which is pretty provocative. What does that mean to you?
1: To me, it always felt like the moment I was myself, it was an issue. And I was always so scared of showing myself because I thought it would rock the boat somehow. And so therefore, I just need to just like put on a persona or something. And then with Rich specifically, when that song came out, it was one of those moments where it was like, I'm just going to say what's on my mind. I know what I look like. I know what people are going to say because of what I look like, because of the lyrics that are in the song. But this is how I feel in the moment because I was overworking myself and I wanted to fantasize about like a break. And what if I was just rich and I was just spoiled, you know, like, yes. And it had the reaction it had, and it made me see like, oh, you can survive if you're the scandal. You can survive if

0: everybody talks about you and they don't agree with you, that's okay. I was like, oh my God, I can just have an opinion and people don't agree and I live? Like, what? Mm-hmm. Like, yeah, that's why.
1: This makes sense then. You've called this project Living. This is you in full color. What was writing this album? What has it done for you? Just getting into this album and being able to put your full scandalous self out into the world.
0: And that's the thing. I don't even think it's my full scandalous self. It was me. It was the start of me genuinely being like, who the hell am I? Like, what's going on? Like, you know what I mean? And I was like, I'm going to talk about boys. I'm going to talk about my weight. I'm going to talk about people talking shit. I don't know if I can cuss on the show.
1: Go ahead.
0: I was like, I'm going to talk about like everything that I've always wanted to talk about, but I was always too scared to, even if it goes against anybody around me, I don't care. It is what it is because this is who I am and there's nothing I can do about it. And that mindset is the most liberating thing. And this is me. Mm-hmm. Love me or hate me. Like, it is what it is. Like,
1: I'm here. We're going to hear the title track in a moment. Like you said, it's called Rich. Mm-hmm. And I think it's fair for me to call it kind of a pop anthem.
0: Mm-hmm.
1: Talk to me about the origins of this song. I know you touched on saying, you know, what is it like to be have it all? But how did you come up with it?
0: It's funny because for me, Rich is such a manifestation song. I was in the studio and I was trying so hard. Oh my God, like so hard to write a ballad because I always feel like I loved to listen to Adele at first. And I was like, oh, you know, like I want to make music. So I'm just going to try to do stuff like that or whatever. But I was like, if you're just copying other people, when do you ever find out what you sound like or whatever? And then it got to a point where I just like forcing myself to write all the time and do all these like a robot. And then I got in the session and the producer was like, what's wrong? Like, I feel like you're frustrated. I'm like, I'm trying to make this work, but I can't. And then this random beat pops out in the background, like literally out of a movie. It was crazy. And then I just went, maybe I don't want to contribute nothing inside. You ever thought about that? Maybe I just want to like be easy and rich and spoiled and bratty and blah, blah, blah, blah. And I literally, the first verse was just coming out of my mouth and I stopped talking. And then we looked at each other and went, we're writing about this. This is it. And then I just went, I don't want to contribute nothing to society. I don't struggle. I don't hustle. If you want it, you can have it. Sorry. Like, it was like, oh my God. Like, I just said it. And then as soon as I finished writing the first verse, I was like, ooh, this is going to go viral.
1: This is a
0: but
1: thing.
0: But people are going to talk so much shit. But then I was like, I just have to be okay with it. But mm-hmm. that was the key phase that I haven't gotten pass at the time, because I've never done something where I thought, I think this might be controversial, but I'm going to do it anyways.
1: Yeah.
0: And then the more time passes, the more I'm like, girl, this is not controversial. Like, do you really want to live to work? Let's be so serious right now. Like, I'm talking, are you so serious? Like, you know what I mean? Like, yeah.
1: Listen, you shared a snippet on social media and it went viral, mm-hmm. right? Haters didn't come out. People loved it.
0: No, like literally though.
1: Were you surprised by the response?
0: It was funny because in my mind, this also taught me to like, I can be myself and whatever. And also it's just one thing this has really, really, really, really, really, really taught me is that I really want to say this out loud to anybody listening is that like, just as you can predict everything to go bad, the same thing is true and the opposite. Like everything could go good. And so it's just kind of like, wait, things could go good. This could be amazing. I could be rich. I want Gucci Prada, make them custom. Like, you know what I mean? It was like, I can just be chosen. I can just be the thing that people like, and I'm allowed to just dream and be myself and show people that, hey, look at me. Like, I'm extra as hell. I'm scared, but I'm doing it anyways. Mm-hmm. And it's starting to work. Something is happening. And if I can do it, all of you can do it. You know what I mean?
1: And then Lizzo.
0: Yeah, that was kind of crazy.
1: SZA? Come on, what happened?
0: No, this story specifically is so funny to me every time. Okay, so I wake up. I'm like, okay, I go on my phone and everyone's like, Lizzo, Lizzo, Lizzo, Lizzo, Lizzo, within minutes of her posting. And I saw it like, I think 4 or 5 minutes after she posted it. And then I went on her page and I was, here she is. I'm like, what the hell? I'm like, oh my God. And I'm just like, and then right before I go to sleep that night, I was like, Lizzo's best friends with SZA. Everyone knows this. So if Lizzo sent it, SZA sent it. Then I go to sleep. Wake up at 4 a.m. to pee. And I'm like, I want to go drink some water, whatever, blah, blah, blah. Open my phone and I'm just scrolling, being nosy as I usually am, just going through the stories, whatever, whatever, whatever. And at that point, the song was already picking up and like getting like meals. So I was used to it kind of like popping up on my feed or whatever. So then I'm scrolling. And I'm just like, I see myself again. And I'm just like, just myself again, whatever. I just keep scrolling. But I was like, wait a minute. I swear this is SZA's story. Am I crazy? And I go back. Bah, bah, bah, bah, bah, bah, bah. And I was like, wait a minute. I closed the app. I opened it again. I type SZA in the thing. I click on her page, click on her story, click on it again. And I'm like, it's me. Yes. Oh my God. Woke up every single person I know. I was like, this is crazy. SZA just posted me on her story. Like, oh my God. Like, yeah.
1: Wow.
0: That was crazy. Yeah.
1: Wow. What a moment.
0: It really was. And I think it's just one of those things that like solidify, like, it was the same thing when Justin Bieber posted me on his Twitter like 10 something years ago. It's just one of those random moments where it's just like this person that's so famous and just does something so nonchalantly. Mm-hmm. And it could impact your life in such a positive way. And I always reinforce like, I want to get to that position where like, I don't even think about it. I just thought something was cool and I shared it. And like, it led so many people to go and discover it even more. Like, yeah. That's so crazy. That's such a power.
1: That's,
0: you know,
1: right.
0: What I mean?
1: Yeah.
0: That you don't even realize that's what it is. But like, that's crazy. And I thought, wow, like these people just happen to like it. And then it was followed by all these other celebrities and RuPaul Drag Race contestants and stuff like that. Like, it was insane. Yeah.
1: Wow, wow, wow. Well, the lyrics are pretty amazing. I don't want to work. I just want to be rich. Kind of ironic because I imagine you're working harder than ever right now.
0: And that's the thing that's so funny because I'm a workaholic,
1: yeah.
0: Period. I don't know how to function if I'm not working. And this is why this song is so important for me.
1: Mm-hmm.
0: Because I always tell people this is that I don't know what's controversial about this song. I'll stand on that. One. Two, it's the people that get it will get it and they will always get it because I think it's the workaholics that get it because we dream so much of feeling like we don't have to prove ourselves to anybody. And this song to me, I know I'm saying, I just want to be rich. But in the pre, I made it very clear, like happiness doesn't mean you have to work so hard. Happiness can just means you're chasing your dream. And that's what I'm saying. It's like rich could be anything. It could be money. It could be your peace. It could be your freedom. It could be whatever. But and realize that you can feel those things right now.
1: Yeah. Mm-hmm. Do people actually find it controversial?
0: Oh my God, you'd be. The thing is, it's like, I can understand why people could think it's controversial because, like, I'm from Haiti and, you know, and I talk to other immigrants and stuff like that. And I just feel like in just society in general, like there's a very common saying, which like, it's like, make sure you contribute to society. What are you going to contribute to society? What that very specific line of like, that's what you're supposed to do as a human being. You grow up, you make sure you're of service to everyone around you. So the line, I don't want to contribute to that I understood right away could be something that triggers a lot of people because you're so conditioned to think you have to cater to everyone else. You literally like, and I don't think a lot of people realize that. Whether it's in our subconscious, like you're 18 thinking your life is over and you're too old. Like that's how I used to feel. Mm. And I'm like, that's so not true because I felt like I wasn't contributing anything to society. So if I was such a failure, I was such a failure, I was such a failure. But then once I kind of let go of the mindset, like maybe I don't want to contribute if it means I'm going to have to like suffer and struggle and like that no pain, no gain mindset. What do I have to suffer? Like what? Hello? And once I let go of that, it's actually amazing. Like the stress alleviated and I realized I have so many options. I can keep going forever. As long as I'm breathing, I can keep going. And so I can understand why it can be controversial to people because it feels like you're saying you're lazy and it's okay to be lazy. But it's like, no, it's okay to just realize that you matter and your happiness matters.
1: Yes. That. Okay. Wow. Well, you know what? We got to hear it now.
0: Mm-hmm.
1: Okay. From Teddy's album, Scandalous. This is Rich. Thanks for being here.
0: Oh my God, thank you for having me. This is amazing.

was the song Rich by Teddy. I just want to say money, money, money all the time. It's from his debut album, Scandalous, and it is out right now. And that's it for Q today. Tomorrow on the show, Candy Staton has been a gospel prodigy, a Southern soul powerhouse, and a disco icon. Now in her 80s, she's back in the spotlight with her Grammy-nominated album, Back to My Roots, a return to the gospel music where it all began. She'll be here to talk about it all from her early days growing up in Alabama till now, and what it takes for her to keep singing after so many decades. That's tomorrow. If you want to get in touch with the show, q@cbc.ca is the best way to do that. I'm Garvia Bailey, sitting in for Tom Power. Catch you next time.

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4: I'm Emil Niazi, sitting in for Elamin Abdel Mahmoud. A BC art gallery is facing backlash after donated art ended up at a thrift store. The artists say no one told them their work was being discarded. You'll hear why this happens more than you think.
5: This is CBC News. It's 21 degrees in Summerside. Good morning, I'm Joseph Watt. More than 1 million people have been forced to leave their homes in eastern China. Typhoon Dolphin is packing powerful winds and heavy rains, and officials are warning there could be severe flooding and landslides. The typhoon made landfall in eastern China on Sunday night, local time, packing winds of around 150 kilometers an hour. And Canada U.S. Trade Minister Dominic LeBlanc is back in Washington today for a new round of negotiations expected this week. Ottawa is hoping to stave off an August 19th deadline for threatened 50% tariffs on Canadian goods entering the U.S. Olivia Stefanovic reports.
6: The minister responsible for Canada U.S. trade, Dominic LeBlanc, and Canada's chief negotiator, Janice Charette, will be meeting with U.S. Trade Representative Jameson Greer for the third time in as many weeks. This all comes as the August 19th deadline looms for more tariffs to hit Canada. U.S. President Donald Trump is threatening a new 50% levy on hundreds of Canadian imports, citing complaints about provincial booze bans, dairy import quotas, and auto tariffs. And according to sources who've spoken to CBC News, the Canadian government is preparing to meet some of those demands, including ending bans on American alcohol sales in exchange for tariff relief, even though some provinces, including Quebec, say they're not prepared to follow through on that. LeBlanc and Charette met with Greer last Thursday, and that meeting was scheduled to be only 30 minutes. It ended up being more than an hour and a half. Afterwards, LeBlanc said that the meeting was constructive and detailed. Olivia Stefanovic, CBC News, Ottawa.
5: RCMP in British Columbia are confirming an 80-year-old woman died trying to escape the Bald Range wildfire. Thousands of people have fled, many of them anxiously waiting to learn whether their homes are still standing. Chris Walker brings us more from Kelowna, BC.
7: Well, this fire is still burning out of control at 130 square kilometers. That's about the size of the city of Vancouver. The fire behavior has lessened somewhat from its peak a couple of days ago, but still a dangerous situation for crews and officials hoping to get back in to assess the damage and how dangerous this fire was, made plain by the news of this death on Saturday night. I spoke to this woman's neighbors in the Meadow Valley area about what it was like that night. People being plucked out of farmers' fields by helicopter, families making split decisions about who should stay and who should go. This fire, as we know, spread hot and fast. The conditions that caused that explosive growth are still present. It is hot, it's dry, it's sometimes windy, and it's smoky, and that has made it difficult for planes to drop retardant. Officials are pleading for patience. The area is just too dangerous in many places for people to gain access. And some of that information is being supplied from pictures and videos on social media, but there's lots of misinformation out there too, confusion and rage farming. Chris Walker, CBC News, Kelowna.
5: And over to news in the Maritimes now. After more than a year, the mother of two young children who disappeared from Pictou County in Nova Scotia is sharing her story. Malaya Brooks-Murray has largely avoided the public eye as police continue to investigate what happened to Lily and Jack Sullivan. But she's speaking out in hopes of getting answers. She says she had nothing to do with her children's disappearance and believes from her interactions with RCMP that she is not considered a suspect. Brooks-Murray says police have been quiet about the case lately.
8: It feels like I continue to get the same update over and over, and I keep asking for new avenues, and they keep saying we're working on it, and I just don't feel like that's enough. I feel like I deserve more than that. And I deserve answers on where they're at, and I need them home.
5: RCMP say they are still actively investigating the case, but progress cannot be shared publicly. And finally, in Prince Edward Island news now, the first Road to Avonlea convention was held in downtown Charlottetown this weekend. That's the first on Prince Edward Island. More than 100 fans and some cast members gathered to celebrate the classic 90s TV show. Some fans came as far as Australia and Japan, according to organizer Edward Lemon, who is one of the convention organizers. He says this is about more than just a show and the sense of the community that comes with it. And now the Environment Canada forecast for PEI. Mainly cloudy today, a high of 23 degrees, feeling like 30 with high UV. Then a few clouds tonight, a low of 18 degrees. Tuesday, mainly cloudy, a high of 24 degrees.
4: There's a new crime show out now called Furious, and it's not your typical cat and mouse thriller. For starters, the serial killer targeting victims in their homes is a young woman, and so is the FBI agent tasked with tracking her down. It's a revenge plot against powerful men landing in a post-Epstein world. I'm Emile Niazi, sitting in for Elamin Abdel-Mahmoud. This is Commotion. Allison Herman and Roxana Haddadi are here to talk about the show. Welcome back to Commotion.
3: Thank you.
9: Thanks for having me.
4: Okay, Roxana, you know, what I immediately found so gripping about this show are the two women at the center. There's a serial killer played by Lola Pettigrew and FBI agent Alice Black, played so brilliantly by Emmy Rossum. Talk to me about these characters and what makes them so compelling.
9: Yeah, I am going to say that it is a cat and mouse. It is not necessarily what you expect from a cat and mouse, but that's the best way to sort of understand where these characters begin. Mm-hmm. So you have this character played by Lola Pettigrew, who we open with her killing a man in his brownstone mm-hmm. during Halloween.
4: And a very obnoxious man, too.
9: A very terrible man. All the men in the show are mostly terrible. But yeah, so we sort of set it with knowing that this woman is capable of violence and she has a very personal reason for doing this. Mm-hmm. And then we enter with Emmy Rossum's character, who used to be an NYPD detective. And we learn that she basically like was run out of the department because she dared to speak about her boyfriend, who at the time, also an NYPD detective, was physically abusing her. So we start with this commonality between these women. Both of them have had something done to them by more powerful men. Mm-hmm. Both of them are in a position where society believes these men more than they believe these women, right? And so we're following each of them as they're dealing with this personal violence that has been inflicted upon them, how they're dealing with it, how they're living with it each day. And yet also they're being like pulled into each other's orbit in this like cop, FBI agent chasing this criminal. But there's so many overlaps and like fascinating common threads that I think keep these characters feeling really spontaneous while we also know their pattern of behavior. It's very well written.
4: Mm-hmm. It is very well written. And it's written by Liz Merriweather, who, you know, very famously did New Girl. And the way she's exploring sort of women in her work is really, really interesting. How's the show landing for you, Roxana? Because it's one of those shows that if you just watch the trailer, you might have just skipped past it.
9: Yeah, I ride really hard for this show. Mm-hmm. I think it is really wonderful. I think Liz Merriweather is doing something, as you said, she has done New Girl, she did The Dropout, she did Dying for Sex. I think she has a very sort of fascinating perspective on, yes, what it is to be a woman like living in these times, but also what it is to be a woman who isn't like a perfect victim, a perfect innovator. Often these women are bad mm-hmm. morally. Mm-hmm. And I do think there is something really, she has a lot of finesse in sort of understanding what drives a woman to break bad. And then what does that look like? And I love that. I love the scope of Furious and how it's approaching that.
4: Allison, this is a show that critics are loving, but audiences are also really loving. It's got a 98% rating on Rotten Tomatoes. What do you think it is about the show that is just really connecting with people right now?
9: I think this show has a really interesting relationship to archetypes of female anger. So we should probably mention, in addition to the central cat and mouse of the show, you also have a third primary female character, an FBI agent, Nora Washington, played by Quincy Tyler Bernstein. And Meriwether gives her sort of a very convenient interest in Greek mythology so that she can explain. There's a very long speech in the season premiere about Medusa and how anger can turn you into a monster. Later, she talks about like the Greek terms for different types of anger. But I think it's really interesting to have that character in the mix. And you sort of see, as the story unfolds, there are very familiar archetypes, right? There's the harmed woman. There's the burnt out cop who turns to drugs and sex to cope. Mm-hmm. And then you also see it really like play with and push past those archetypes. So there's a really interesting mix of familiarity and novelty. And I found a lot of that in the scenes between Emmy Rossum and Jake Lacy as her former partner, who was abusive. I found it in the scenes between Lola Pettigrew and Steve Way, who portrays, without spoilers, a sort of important person in the killer's life. And you have a really interesting combination, I think, of elements that people recognize and elements that take them by surprise and perhaps complicate the story beyond, like you said, your initial impressions.
4: Mm-hmm. Well, on that note about the character Nora Washington, I want to play a clip from the show.
3: Juries want to believe that women who are victims of violence are all good people, but in my experience, being a victim of violence just makes you colder, more calculating. Victims of violence are the most violent. Don't you think so?
4: So that is Quincy Tyler Bernstein in the first episode of Furious. As you said, she plays FBI agent Nora Washington. She's a kind of jaded investigator in the sex crimes unit. Another very, very compelling character. So Roxana, when Hollywood usually portrays these kind of female revenge plots, there's this risk of sensationalizing women's anger. You know, she's in a bra and she's talking, but there's still this like, you know, major spotlight on the violence and sex over some of that nuance. How do you feel about the way the show is handling its femme fatale?
9: I think what's really interesting about the show is that it is acknowledging that in this specific instance, the femme fatale is a sort of performance. Like what we're seeing in Lola Pettigrew's character, the way that this character is able to seduce these men by sort of being like the party girl. A couple of different times she says, "You can do anything to me." And this like unlocks the worst stuff that could happen to her. Mm-hmm. But I do think there's sort of a very self-aware quality to some men want this. And so this character is allowing herself to be objectified to reach her ultimate goal. Mm. But I don't think the show is objectifying her. I think there's this very fine line between what the character is doing and what the show is saying about the violence that she is committing. And I think the larger question of the show, and I think this is something that we have dealt with culturally for a while and we don't have an answer, is like, what do we do with these men? What does justice look like? Mm-hmm. Is justice even possible? And there is a later conversation in the season that really digs in explicitly into this question in a way that I think is purposefully unresolved. And it really leaves it up to the audience, excuse me, to make a decision. Like, what this character is doing is not necessarily legal, but it is sort of asking the question of the audience, is there any world in which this is correct because justice by a legal means is not possible? And so I think the way the femme fatale is a performance, the way the show is explicitly asking its audience that question, it's all sort of woven together to make us wonder as we're watching the show how we feel about all this.
4: Yeah, I want to get more into that concept in a moment. But Allison, talk to me about how shows like this do handle sex, you know, because there is this idea of, you know, she's a victim of trafficking, but she's also using it to kind of take her power back. How do you think it handles that aspect?
9: I honestly think a lot of the show's success in that aspect lies in Lola Pettigrew's performance, which is truly incredible. I actually thought a lot about I First Noticed Them as an Act character in the FX adaptation of Say Nothing, the Patrick Rowden Keefe book about the Troubles, which is also a role that is very concerned with anger and justice and violence undertaken in the name of what's theoretically a good cause, but can often cause harm to innocent people. And I think the way she takes it in the show is something I really noticed about this character, who, as we learn, was trafficked and abused as a young child, is Pettigrew really embodies how she's frozen at that age. Mm-hmm. Like, I often found myself having to remind myself that this character is supposed to be in her mid to late 20s, because Pettigrew is so good at making her very childlike, very impetuous, very angry, very often like whimsical and carefree when she's in a lighter moment. And I think that really works to drive home for you that even when this character is using her sexuality with intention, something has gone very wrong in her development in that point of, in that aspect of her life, that Pettigrew allows to kind of suffuse every moment of her performance without the writing having to be super explicit about exactly what happened to her at that age.
4: Mm-hmm. Yeah, both characters seem sort of stuck in the moment that of trauma for them. Roxana, you know, FBI agent Alice Black is also dealing with her own trauma. She's, you know, we meet her sort of in the wake of an abusive relationship. What do you think the show is trying to say about the way women deal with violence and how they sort of negotiate taking back power?
9: I think the thing about Alice's character is the way that we're seeing her react to violence is both very personal and very palpable. And I want to talk about the personal thing first, because I don't know if I've seen this in another television show. But the thing that we are seeing Alice do is we learn that she was physically abused by her partner. And we also learn that it seems like the only way that she is maintaining sexual relationships is with strangers that she meets through apps. And sort of the setup is these men, I think, break into her apartment and try to attack her, and then it becomes a sexual altercation. We see some of the men be uncomfortable with that. We see a lot of the men be okay with that. Mm-hmm. And I think, again, it is sort of this question of, like, Allison speaking about what the killer is going through. Like, Alice also seems stuck in this dynamic where she's trying to figure out what this means. Why is she sexually aroused by this? Is she actually sexually aroused by this? Or is she sort of just trying to deal with it? I think there's a lot in this show that is about, like, critical thinking and process. Like, what is your personal process for dealing with something that happened to you? So we have, on the one hand, these scenes in the apartment where she's with this man. And then also broadly, we learn, like, she hasn't showered because these assaults from her ex usually happened in the shower. So I think there's one thing that is, like, very recognizable for a lot of us. You probably avoid something horrible that happened to you. And then the other thing where she's directly grappling with it, I think, is storytelling that we're not really used to. Mm-hmm. And, like, to mimic what Allison said about the novelty, like, that's the texture of the show that I don't think we're getting in a lot of other women's media.
4: Mm-hmm, definitely.
9: Or just media.
4: Oh, media. And yes, exactly. Yeah. Allison, quickly, you know, there are still these stereotypes, you know, that are very prevalent in these types of shows. How does the show overcome them, or does it?
9: I think sometimes it uses the stereotypes more directly than at other points. I think you can really pinpoint the topical inspiration of especially as the show continues. There's a lot of use of Jeffrey Epstein as a very clear point of reference and inspiration, which I think sometimes mixes a little not as clearly.
4: Are you freezing there, Allison? Roxana, okay, we got you back there, Allison. missed the last bit of your answer there.
9: Yeah, I was just talking about how the Jeffrey Epstein elite perpetrators of it all sometimes mixes a little less coherently with the more everyday nature of the abuse that people experience. Like, Alice Black's abuser is just a relatively normal guy. Yeah. So I think sometimes there's a little bit of tension in the show between stereotypes undermined effectively and playfully, in the case of Nora Washington just makes a very casual joke about, you think I've never asked someone to take a whack at this pinata?
4: Yes.
9: And I love how, you know, her
10: story is maybe not explored like as directly as the main two characters, but it's very much established like this person has a whole life and a whole psychological background that we're not privy to, but we know exists. Mm-hmm. But yeah, without spoilers, I think as the show hurtles towards its conclusion, some of the more like ripped from the headlines elements start to take the fore. And I found those less compelling than the cultivation of these protagonists as these vividly realized individuals in their own right.
4: Mm-hmm. I mean, there's so much to get into with this show, but I really love where you guys have taken us. And I'm so excited for the next episode. Gonna immediately watch it when I get home tonight. Thank you both so much for chatting through this with us.
9: Thank you.
10: Thank you.
4: Roxana Haddadi is a TV critic at Vulture, and Allison Herman is a TV critic with Variety. The latest episode of Furious is out today on Disney+, and you can catch new episodes every Monday.

0: I'm Emil Niazi sitting in for Elamine Abdel Mahmoud. This is Commotion. So a few weeks ago, there was a lot of unexpected art on the shelves at a Value Village in Penticton, British Columbia. Every thrifter's dream come true. But the art, it turns out, was actually donated to the Penticton Art Gallery, and it was meant to be used for fundraising purposes. So a lot of people are very unhappy, including some of the artists who made the works. Art critic and curator Charlene K. Lau is here to talk about the backlash. Welcome to the show, Charlene.
1: Thank you. Good morning.
0: So tell us quickly about the moment where people started to notice something was up with the artwork at Value Village, which is normally like a pretty hit and miss.
2: So some of the work started looking strangely familiar to some locals, and then one of the artists was alerted, and he went and he saw that it was one of his works that he had donated to the Penticton Art Gallery. And so word had spread on Facebook, and then the actual former curator also got involved. And so he went down, and apparently a number of folks, locals, went down to just check it out. So they approached the bins, because there were dozens of artwork still there, to see what they could salvage. And so I believe they bought back maybe a number of works that they could. So, and then it just exploded on CBC, various articles, just reading about where it came from and the whole process behind it. It's really fascinating. And also, unfortunately, I think similar to other things that have happened before. And sort of also, if I may say, there's like this shame about also like not having dealt with something by like storing it.
0: Right.
2: So it's very interesting. Human psychology.
0: Well, let's get more into that.
2: Yes.
0: What was some of the artwork that was donated? Like, what are we talking about here? Paintings, sculptures?
2: They do look to be mostly paintings. Small size, something for the home, largely landscapes, some portraits as well. So it's quite, there also actually was one work that was by the precursor to Bob Ross.
0: Wow.
2: So quite well-known artist who I believe had been on PBS. So not names.
0: Yes. Yeah.
2: Yeah.
0: You said that this feels similar, but it feels unprecedented to me that artwork from a gallery would end up at a thrift store.
2: Yes. Okay. Well, part of that was me just also thinking about the Detroit Institute of Arts when they were going bankrupt, and they said they were going to sell off a lot of their collection, and people were saying, you can't do that. They luckily averted that and received funding to stay open. They did not have to sell off parts of the collection. But there's this idea that art is also forever. Mm-hmm. And so I think it's difficult. And of course, art is also, it represents the artist, and it's like kind of an extension of themselves. Yeah. So it's really hurtful that that happens. But there are multiple cases where with institutions, and these are things that are not talked about, not known. I guess that's why I talk about shame.
0: Yeah.
2: Is that if something doesn't sell at an auction or something like that, and this has happened to me before, and it's sort of like, oh, I have to give it back to the artist, but you've taken this work into care. And so there's something that's really heartbreaking about that, and having to tell somebody like, I'm sorry, your work didn't sell, and giving it back. And so that's not quite the same, but it sounds like there were hundreds. I think the article said hundreds, and it was just reached a critical mass at a time. They just had to do something about it.
0: Yeah, well, let's talk about the statement that they put out, because once you sort of hear about it, you're like, well, it's understandable. So talk to me, what did the Penticton Art Gallery say about why they sent these artworks off to Value Village?
2: So apparently there was a list of criteria. I believe it was 8 to 10 points. One of them had to do with quality, in the sense that what was the physical condition of the work, not quality judging
0: of the artist's
2: quality.
0: Yeah.
2: You know, but that would have been maybe something else.
0: Yeah.
2: Also provenance, so the history. Who did it come from? Also, is the artist's name identifiable? I don't know what they meant by that. If it was like, could they see a signature? Did they know who it was from? So if they didn't know who it was attributed to, then it would be difficult to give it back. There are so many other things. I think of something like, could they get it reframed? Or what was the cost? They did hold back some to attempt to use for fundraising later, but then donated the dozens that they felt weren't included in that criteria.
0: And they talked about storage too, right? I mean, I do imagine that it's it's difficult to have more than you can keep in the gallery, and you have to put it somewhere.
2: Yes, this is always a huge concern that is very unsexy to talk about. Like,
0: yes, yeah.
2: All of the workings that happen behind an institution, yeah. You're like, did you really want to know? It's like, I don't think people find it very interesting, but so many galleries and museums have these storerooms. They're secret locations outside the city, at the outskirts of the city, mm-hmm. where they're secure facilities where, depending on how large the institution, it's on lockdown, basically. So it's always an issue of trying to maintain, you know, the collection, where to put it, is there room?
0: Mm-hmm.
2: And so it does affect collecting policies, which is also very,
0: very
2: interesting,
0: unsexy.
2: At least to me. interesting to me, unsexy for everyone else.
0: Interesting to me, too, honestly. The gallery also said they wanted to bring the artworks to Value Village to receive maximum exposure, which I think is very sweet way of putting it. Is there any value for the people shopping at Value Village to acquire artworks at an affordable price?
2: I think so. And as you mentioned earlier, you sort of are going to look for something or treasure hunting. And despite the way in which it was seemingly unceremoniously dropped off, I think that this work will find loving homes to mm-hmm. be in. And at the end of the day, isn't that what any artist desires too, and that it is something that's affordable, is accessible. These are huge questions all the time the art community goes through. Is does the everyday person even care about what we're doing? And here it's for you. It's for anyone coming by it. You wouldn't normally be able to just walk in a gallery and just buy something off a wall.
0: Yeah. What would have been the alternative that might have appeased artists or been a little less shocking?
2: I think they could have done something internal. I know there are many systemic issues with galleries and museums where they say, oh, it's not worth it for us to do this. It won't make back the money. It takes so many people. But I really think it takes some innovation. But there was a way in which to also make sure that artwork circulated within community. And maybe not an auction, as those have also become kind of controversial because they also promise maximum exposure.
0: Yes, yeah.
2: And don't give the artist as much exposure or funds as they would have liked, or the institution. But something that I'm just thinking off the back, you know, a raffle or something like that.
0: Mm-hmm.
2: Like, there is a way in which to get these pieces into folks' hands and within the institution itself without handing it off to a commercial entity.
0: Is this something that we're going to end up dealing with more and more? Because, you know, a lot of people don't have the space to take on let's say their parents' art collection, or, you know, people feel like they're being generous when they donate this stuff to an institution. But if there's no space, you know, what are they supposed to do?
2: That is a huge question, and it's coming up because there's a lot of baby boomers mm-hmm. who have their art collections or their things, just things in general.
0: Things, yes.
2: I'm dealing with it right now in terms of my family's things. And where do you put them? They do end up, unfortunately, going somewhere.
0: Mm-hmm.
2: But it is a huge issue because it's assumed that everybody will want something. Like, my mom has a ton of books, and she's like, any library will want this.
0: Okay. Well, I mean,
2: it is an issue,
0: but I think it's really fascinating. And I so appreciate you chatting through this with us, Charlene.
2: Thank you.
0: Charlene K. Lau is an art historian and critic and the public art curator at the Evergreen Brickworks in Toronto. You can read more about the story we were just talking about on the CBC Arts website.

0: That's I with Humankind featuring Tenille Townes. I has a bunch of shows coming up this fall in Toronto, Montreal, Winnipeg, and more. And that's it for the show today. I'm Emile Niazi in for Elamine Abdel Mahmoud. This is Commotion. 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
1: It's 11:30, 20 degrees in St. Peter's, feeling like 27. Here are your news headlines from CBC PEI. Good morning, I'm Joseph Watt. A fifth person says they plan to run for mayor of Charlottetown. Daniel Mullen made the announcement on Facebook. He ran for mayor in the last municipal election. The other candidates are Philip Brown, Mitchell Tweel, Amir Zuccolo, and Daniel Cousins. There's a new wheat growing on PEI. Researchers have just wrapped up a three-year project that's looking at a new type of wheat called Kernza. It's a perennial, meaning it comes back every year, which saves farmers money and has deep roots to prevent erosion. And PEI hosted its first ever Road to Avonlea convention in Charlottetown this past weekend. Some cast members and more than 100 fans, some from as far as Australia and Japan, according to organizers, came together to celebrate the classic 90s Canadian TV series. And now the Environment Canada forecast for PEI. It's mainly cloudy today, wind becoming northwesterly, 20 kilometres an hour, a high of 23 degrees, feeling like 30, with high UV. Then a few clouds tonight with 30% chance of showers overnight, fog patches and a low of 18 degrees. Then Tuesday, mainly cloudy, 30% chance of showers early in the morning, then showers beginning late afternoon, a high of 24 degrees, feeling like 30. And Wednesday, cloudy with a high of 23 degrees.
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3: With Gavin Crawford.
1: I'm Gavin Crawford. Welcome to Because News, Canada's funniest news quiz. Fresh off their jobs at the Washington Post, let's meet this week's panel. In the first chair, he says, don't feel bad, Artemis 2. We've all been delayed by the odd hydrogen leak. Let's blast off with Eric Peterson.
4: How rude.
1: In the center chair, she's got a strong gait, solid breeding, and great color. It's our best in show, Jan Caruana.
5: Wow, wow, wow, Canada!
1: And finally, we may feel like we're all in jeopardy in these crazy times, but they're actually a Jeopardy champ. From CBC's Bookends, it's Matea Rhodes. All right, panel, are you ready to make some hay out of the headlines?
5: Heck yeah.
6: Let's get to it.
1: Then let's get started.
7: Here we go.
5: Yeah.
1: Panel, get ready for a Because News eulogy, or as I call it, a Because Newlogy. Have a listen to this eloquent obituary, if you will, and try to unearth the news story behind it.
8: Dearly beloved, we are gathered here today to celebrate the life of our friend. For 80 years, you were a staple in our lives, and every minute made our thirst for you grow. When we first met, you were cold and icy, but it was our pleasure to watch you thaw and pour your goodness into our lives. You truly were an inspiration, for when life gave you lemons, you made lemonade. And so we concentrate on you and raise a glass. Amen.
1: All right, panel. You heard the Because Newlogy. Can you tell me what sweet friend has reached the end of their shelf life?
5: Wayne Gretzky wine. Nobody wants it.
1: Very good guess, Eric.
9: Well, I'm really puzzled by that. All this melting, and seems that it's referred to the polar ice caps. I know, the shelf life of the polar ice caps. It's always been a topic that's fascinated me.
1: The polar ice caps is incorrect, Matea Rhodes.
6: We've got, so, first of all, I'm stuck on the pronunciation of amen that I heard in that eulogy. Amen? What did you say? My God.
1: Amen.
6: Amen. Well, I heard concentrate, I heard minute, I heard lemonade, I heard lots of very juicy tidbits that lead me to think that this is about Minute Maid is stopping production of frozen juice concentrate.
1: Correct for the point. It is the end of frozen juice cans.
5: R.I.P.
1: A CBC News headline reads, "The Last Slorp." Why frozen juice just died. Minute Maid says it will discontinue all frozen juice concentrates by April. Why exactly are the squishy little cans of frozen concentrate going away?
9: Well, it's because of climate change, of course, freezing orange juice has now become redundant. When the orange is already frozen on the tree, even in Texas and Florida these days, you simply pick them up, stomp on them, and put them in a tin. You don't need to freeze them anymore, in a word.
1: Good guess, no.
6: I have to assume it's this weird thing where, despite the fact that we constantly hear that young people have no money and are so broke, no one wants to buy products that make you seem poor, such as frozen juice.
1: It is because people are not buying it. not because they don't want to seem poor, I don't think. I think that part might not be correct.
6: I was on Twitter too much this week, and people were like talking about how no one buys frozen meals and just DoorDashes everything, and like everyone thinks they're too good for all the ways we used to eat thrifty.
1: Yeah, it is basically shifting consumer preference.
9: Of course, in my time, if you bought, now, which goes back very, very, very long, a long, long, long time ago, there wasn't fresh orange juice. There wasn't orange juice in containers.
1: Was there oranges? Daddy, was there oranges?
9: There were not oranges all year round. There were oranges in the summer. And at Christmas time, we had mandarin oranges, but there were no oranges in between. And frozen orange juice in the small town I came from was a sign of being wealthy enough and not a sign of not being on the upper end, not close to the 99, but part of the 99. Well, please stop me.
6: The kombucha buyers, if you will.
1: Kombucha crowd.
5: Is it because people just don't drink juice anymore?
1: It is partly because people don't drink juice anymore. And of the juice that people drink, less than 7% of that juice is frozen concentrate.
9: Well, we've been told that juice is very bad for your teeth.
1: Tell me this, panel. Frozen orange juice first burst onto the scene over 80 years ago. What was the primary reason for its appearance?
9: Well, this is going to surprise you, but it was Adolf Hitler. Oh, you laugh. It was Adolf Hitler and his desire to conquer the world. So, of course, the United States eventually got into it. And they had, they didn't want the boys getting scurvy.
1: You're absolutely correct. It was invented during World War II to get vitamin C into the American soldiers because they didn't like eating dehydrated lemon crystals.
6: Oh, they didn't? It wasn't their favorite snack?
1: It was not their favorite snack. Parent company Coca-Cola, who makes Minute Maid frozen orange juice, also makes frozen lemonade, Fruitopia, and the only available in Canada, Five Alive. Bonus point, what are the five in Five Alive?
5: Apple, orange, grape, pineapple, and human.
1: Wow, you are one for five. One for five. Orange is one. What are the five in Five Alive, Eric?
9: Orange.
1: Correct.
9: Grapefruit.
1: Yes, grapefruit.
9: Ooh. Oh, banana.
1: Nope.
9: Can I still go on?
1: Nope. Mateo.
6: Okay, so I did have orange grapefruit before these two, just to say. I believe also lemon lime.
1: Mm-hmm.
6: The fifth one, because it is predominantly a citrus drink. I'm going to go tangerine, but I don't think that's right.
1: You are correct for the point. It is tangerine.
6: I still have the sauce, everybody.
1: I feel like tangerine counts as orange, but Four Alive doesn't sound as good.
6: Yeah.
1: Newfoundlanders will be especially hard hit by the end of frozen concentrated juice as they have a tradition of using the product for something else. What do Newfoundlanders do with frozen juice?
5: That's what they sell to tourists as screech.
6: So I actually think I do know this, not through research, but through lived experience, which I hear is very valuable. I have gone to a number of Christmas parties hosted by people of Newfoundland extraction, where I've been presented with a drink simply called the slush. And I've not been told what's in the slush, but I believe that one of the ingredients is frozen juice.
1: You're correct for the point. It is the slush, a Christmas drink made with alcohol, frozen concentrated juice, and soda, served to guests usually in a salt beef bucket.
6: That part, because it was happening in Toronto, I did not experience.
1: You're missing out if you don't have the salt beef bucket.
5: Salt beef bucket
6: I'll
5: makes the
6: back
5: drink.
6: I'll report to Deirdre, say, get a salt beef bucket for your apartment right now.
1: It doesn't matter
6: else
1: anymore.
6: I'm not coming to next
1: there's,
6: Christmas.
1: No, there's no juice
6: slush,
1: concentrate.
6: No slush.
1: What do you think? Are you going to miss frozen juice?
9: Nope. I've learned to drink my vodka neat.

0: Panel, the Olympics have barely begun, but there's already been so much drama filling the headlines. No, I'm not talking about norovirus or Tate McRae. I'm talking about a song. In particular, this song.
1: That's a song?
0: Well, I was going to ask if you knew that song, but I'll just jump.
1: Obviously, I don't.
0: Anyone know that song?
1: Somebody in the audience knows it.
2: I don't know, like, the title of the song, but it's music from a Minions film.
0: It is indeed. It's music from a Minions movie. For the point, why were the Minions and Olympics sharing headlines this week?
3: Are the Minions performing at the opening ceremonies? Please?
0: They do speak Italian.
3: Yeah.
0: Mattea, do you know why they were simultaneously in the headlines, Minions and Olympics?
2: Yeah, so I don't know what's happened in the regulatory bodies that govern figure skating lately, but like class seems to have gone out the window at some point, and they will let those people skate to anything now, although apparently not anything. There was a Spanish figure skater that was going to skate to a program, and I think may still get to because there's like rights disputes ongoing, set to Minions music, but then apparently it was not cleared, and there was a risk that there was to be no Minions program.
0: That is correct for the point. The ESPN headline reads, skater not allowed to use Minions music at the Winter Olympics. Figure skater Tomas Larenque Guarino Sabate is the reigning Spanish champion. One of his routines uses music from the Minions movie. But 7 days before the opening ceremonies, disaster struck when he learned he did not have the copyright clearance to use the music at the games. Why is Minions music so crucial for his routine?

0: program, and it actually kind of worked. So maybe it was that. I don't know.
1: I know the real answer, and it's not a plan B. It's a plan BG.
2: You are correct.
1: It's the Bee Gees he's going to dance to if he can't get the rights to whatever this music is.
2: His backup routine, or he has another routine where it's music by the Bee Gees. Although, I like how Mad Matea is getting about like modern music being in figure
0: it's
2: skating.
0: Not that it can't be modern. It's why does it have to be the Minions? Like, you know what's modern and classy? Tessa Virtue Scott Moore and Moulin Rouge 2018 program. That was modern. That was new. Minions in figure skating? Come on.
3: But it's because everybody would watch the Minions routine and go bananas.
0: I don't know.
3: One Minions reference.
0: I think I maintain a little snobbishness about this.
2: All right. Welcome to the program, Gru. Thanks to a social media campaign, Universal Studios reconsidered and has, in fact, granted the rights for this one special occasion.
1: That's nice. I'm interested in a new event that's going to be featured at the
2: Well, don't say that right now.
1: Why?
2: Because I'm going to ask you questions.
1: Please,
2: about
1: I'm being
2: it.
1: Censored up here. I'm being censored.
0: Oh, my God. There's
1: ageism,
0: no free speech.
1: Just because I'm old and about to die, you think you can tell me to shut up any time you want?
2: You're not about to die unless I kill you. No, my literal next question is, there's a new sport at the Winter Olympics.
1: Well, how was I to know that?
2: There's a new event at the Winter Olympics, although according to Reuters, it is actually the world's oldest winter sport. What is the oldest winter sport that is now at the Olympics?
1: Skimo. It's downhill skiing without a chairlift. That is, not only do you have to ski down the hill, you have to ski up the hill.
3: No way.
1: Look at that. The mouths are dropping open. Jaws are going.
0: Calling that the oldest, I was thinking completely differently. Like, but I guess just like before there was chairlift technology is really what they mean.
1: That's really it.
3: Yeah. How'd you get up?
0: Yeah. You have to ski up there, I guess.
1: Do you think they'll ever have snowball fights?
0: You know,
2: that would have been that's probably the oldest winter
0: honestly,
2: sport.
0: It's like how they used to have tug of war in the Summer Olympics.
1: Yeah.
0: You got to run that back.
2: Snowball fight would be a great Olympic sport.
0: Yeah. Mm-hmm. It could get quite violent. It could be, very, when there's like real political tensions, it could be like that one 1956 water polo match between the Soviets and the Hungarians. It could be dicey.
1: No, or when the 51st state thing came up, we could be all lined up on the border with snowballs.
0: Yeah, ready to rock it.
3: Jen looks fifth business over here.
2: You're looking so confused when you heard the word schema. What did you think schema was before you heard what it was?
3: I didn't have a lot of thoughts on it, Gavin. What confused me was, you had to ski downhill, okay, but then you had to ski uphill. Why wouldn't you just take your skis off?
2: Oh, skimo is short for ski mountaineering. They have skins on the bottom of their skis, so they do have to sprint up a very steep hill, which apparently is so steep and fast that athletes often get delirious as lactic acid builds up in their legs.
3: Oh my God.
2: Which makes it hard for them to ski downhill then.
1: Raving.
0: So it's
1: the
0: like they're adding like the problems of cycling into skiing, basically, is what you're telling me.
2: Yeah.
0: Because that's what's so exciting. Like, okay, I have to put some respect on the Summer Olympics because everything that Eric was saying about, there's like no danger or crashes in the Summer Olympics has clearly never watched a cycling race.
2: Yeah, but think about it. Road cycling is much more dangerous on ice.
0: You got me there.
2: On today's episode, Jan Caruana, Eric Peterson, and Matea Roach, all of whom saw their shadows on Groundhog Day, which of course means 6 more weeks of tariffs. Panel, get ready for a news clue. Have a listen to this fake teaser for a hit reality show. Pay attention and see if you can guess the Canadian political story that inspired it.
4: Next time on The Traitors.
5: Honestly, like, I'm suspicious of Danielle. I think she's acting really sus.
4: The stakes couldn't be higher. Players, if you can collect all these pensions, you will add $2.3 billion to the prize pot.

0: While up in the turret, the traitors plan their next move.
1: So, with Justin gone, we really need to target Mark, or is that like too obvious? What about Pierre?
0: Don't miss a moment of the traitors.
2: That was good.
3: All right, panel, that was your news clue. Modeled after an episode of the hit reality show, The Traitors. Now, can you tell me why The Traitors were making headlines this week?
4: Is it about the traitorous Scots or something? I mean, they were known, as far as the English version of the history of the British Isles, as a traitorous, wretched, sneaky people.
3: Fair. We'll go to Matea.
5: I thought we were going to, you know, get into some plots of some Shakespeare plays. Well, look, there's a lot of talk of separatism in the air. I heard the name Danielle. Did Danielle Smith finally say maybe she thinks Alberta separatism is not a good idea?
3: No.
5: And that it would be traitorous or, like, I don't know, like...
3: She did not say that.
4: Pull off my mask. I was only pretending I didn't know.
3: Oh, my God. You would have gotten away with it if it wasn't for your own self.
4: If it wasn't for my own vanity, then I have to tell you the right answer. Premier Eby of BC says that the secessionist movement went down and were in conference, mind you, with high-ranking members of the Trump administration, though they don't say who. And EB says, that, my friends, is traitorous behavior.
3: The headline from the National Post is BC Premier says it's treason for Alberta separatists to meet with Trump administration. Last week, it was reported that an Alberta separatist group met with cabinet-level American officials in Washington.
4: Yep. Well, BC and Alberta, they're having their kind of a bit of a tussle, right at the moment. Well, what was that? What about, make good neighbors? Something about...
2: Fences. High fences.
5: The Rocky Mountains, not a good enough fence?
3: There goes that saying out the window. There is currently a petition circulating to force a referendum on Alberta leaving Canada. Can you guess the name of the Alberta group pushing to force the separation referendum? Jen?
2: Elbows on the table.
4: It's the UIC. Stands for Up Yours, Canada. There's a number of groups here.
3: Okay.
4: The YNTBOM, You're Not the Boss of Me group. And there's the A4A, which is Albertans for America. I agree. Oh, how dare they should be sent to BC.
3: It is the APP, the Alberta Prosperity Project.
4: The Prosperity Project.
5: It's really always about prosperity with them, isn't it?
3: Nothing attracts prosperity like chaos and uncertainty.
4: Totally. What? It's really, their thinking is somewhat not straight.
3: The leader of the separatist movement claims the petition has been signed by some highly influential Albertans already. Who does he claim signed?
5: Tate McRae.
3: Also a good guess. Eric?
4: Oh, please, it's not Jan Arden.
3: I mean, I would be shocked, but...
4: Or Katie Lang.
5: That would be a crazy heel turn for Jan.
3: That would be a crazy twist for Jan to just turn around and say, you know what, yeah. The headline from the St. Albert Gazette is, Alberta Separatist says members of Danielle Smith's caucus have signed referendum petition.
2: Well, they're not well known.
5: Yeah, I think calling that well known in Alberta, maybe.
3: I said highly influential.
5: Highly influential. That's fair.
3: As they are MLAs in the UCP government.
5: Yes.
2: They are highly influential. I have bought their tummy tees and leggings on Instagram.
4: Yeah, it's no stretch of the imagination, though, because the separatist movement is very useful politically to the Danielle Smith power, because her power base, the main structure of it, is warring with Ottawa. And to have a separatist movement, as Quebec has demonstrated in the long history of this country, is very useful in negotiating with Ottawa. So Danielle Smith has this in her back pocket. I think that's why they've encouraged, in the name of democracy, the referendum on it and allowing it to happen. She's encouraged that because she can play it both ways. But it could come back to burn her behind, as they say.
3: All the premiers met in Ottawa and were pretty united against the petition. Manitoba Premier Bob Canoe jokingly said if Manitobans were asked if they'd like to stay in Canada, the two choices on the ballot would be what?
2: Well, yes. And wait, is somewhere warmer up for grabs?
3: Very close, Eric.
4: Yeah, yeah, and heck yeah.
3: That is correct for the point. Here is Wab Canoe.
6: Wow, all this referendum talk makes me want to have a referendum too, except in Manitoba, the question is going to be, do you want to stay a part of Canada? And the two choices are going to be yeah and heck yeah.
3: Panel, an unlikely duo came together to put on a show of solidarity this week. Which former rivals appeared together to unite the country?
5: It's honestly, it's been crazy. Seeing Harper and Chrétien talk has been crazy.
4: Yeah.
5: And like chopping it up. Like, they're having a great time hanging out, it seems. Even though Chrétien is, like, still threatening that he might strangle Harper. Like, he loves to threaten to strangle people. It's so funny. Like,
3: yeah, he really loves
5: that.
3: I
5: think he threatened to do that at the last possible time you could get away with that as a world leader, and he is going to ride that high forever.
4: In my imagination, it was only slightly more or less surprising than seeing Shadrani McDonald and Louis Riel sitting down together.
3: John A. McDonald and so Louis Riel is a great couple. Yeah. Jen, did you have a guess of the rivalry?
2: I thought it was Shane and Elia.
5: Nah.
3: I mean, they are uniting the country.
5: Yeah,
3: but
5: real.
3: But in this case, Matea is correct. The Toronto Star said the former prime ministers came out of the shadows on Groundhog Day for a highly entertaining chat.
2: Someone really earned their paycheck on that one.
3: It was pretty entertaining. They were like joking around. Chrétien's like, we're not enemies, not today. Yeah. Trying to choke Harper. Yeah. They're like laughing. It was very weird.
5: He was doing like a Star Wars force choke like kind of motion towards Harper. Like, it was very funny.
3: Chrétien acknowledged the current news cycle by saying that we're likely at the beginning of the end of something. What did Jean Chrétien say was beginning to end? Jen?
2: Heated rivalry mania.
7: Enough of that.
2: I get it.
7: I love these gay boys, but enough.
2: Enough.
3: What were we talking about? Oh, yes. It is not heated rivalry mania. What did Chrétien say? We are at the beginning of the end of Eric?
4: I can't do your, with all due respect to Jean Chrétien, I cannot do your imitation of him as well as you do, or he does his imitation of himself. But he said, this is the beginning of the end of the American empire.
5: Mm.
7: Everything ends.
5: He's kind of like, he's so old.
3: He's old,
5: really seen
4: it all. Wait a minute.
5: No.
4: Before we walk down this corridor,
5: I'm not saying
4: about
5: it's a bad
4: old
5: thing.
4: He is into geriatric transcendence, where you connect in almost cosmic terms the future and the past.
5: No, I'm saying it's a good thing. Like, he's just like, everything ends.
4: Yeah.
5: I've seen lots of things end.
4: Right. He embraces negative capability. That is, he's able to embrace doubt and confusion and mystery, and not have to be irritated by reaching for facts.
3: Chrétien said it was the beginning of the end for the American empire, but he said Canada's in a good position despite that.
4: Yeah, once we get our snowballs ready.
3: That's it for another exciting Because News. That's right, wow. Panel. Today's champion is Mateo Rose.
5: Again.

0: This is Mateo Roach, winner of Because News, yes, again. Congratulations to my runners-up, Jan Caruana and Eric Peterson. Because News is written and produced by Elizabeth Bowie, David Carroll, Gavin Crawford, Phil Lung, Jess Klimowski, and J.R. Tanapai. This week, they had help from Jana O'Connor. Rounding out the team, Aaron Conway, Bronwyn Page, Diana Marculin, Jonathan Rueda, and our recording engineer, Greg DeClute.
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4: It's 12 o'clock. Here is the CBC News for the Maritimes. Good afternoon. I'm Cassie Williams. Police in Halifax have arrested a man in relation to two threats made in different parts of downtown this morning. Despite a suspect being in custody, there's still a lot of commotion in downtown Halifax. The CBC's Josh Hoffman is there.
5: Traffic is still at a standstill, and there are groups of people everywhere throughout the downtown core waiting for some sort of update on when they might be allowed to go back to work, or for many people, back to their hotel rooms where they were forced to leave earlier this morning. I've spoken to several tourists who have had a wrench thrown in their vacation, some people who just got here, but many others who are supposed to be leaving and are wondering if they'll make it home. Today, I spoke to John Finch, who is here with his wife and dog from Manitoba. They're supposed to fly out of Halifax Stanfield International Airport at 4 p.m. They're remaining optimistic, but like the rest of us, they're waiting for answers. Josh Hoffman, CBC News, Halifax.
4: In New Brunswick, a section of Vaughan Harvey Boulevard in downtown Moncton is closed to traffic this week. The closure between St. George Street and Main Street is expected to start today and end on Friday. The four-lane road is being dug up to install a drainage pipe. It's part of a multi-year project to separate stormwater runoff from the sewer system. Rene Legacy is the city's director of engineering. He says several more years of work are planned to complete the work on St. George Street.
6: It's about 2 kilometers long when we look at St. George Street between King and Vaughan Harvey. So we're expecting to break in at about approximately four phases of construction, about 500 meters each. So if budget is in line and we would have funding every year, then it would be a minimum of five more years to complete St. George Street.
4: Legacy says the timeline to finish the work could still change. Ottawa is making it cheaper for Canadian steel producers to transport their steel across the country. Transportation Minister Stephen McKinnon says the federal government is allocating $100 million to help with shipping costs. He spoke to in Hamilton, Ontario, known as Steeltown.
7: Eligible shippers will receive a 50% rebate on the cost of transporting Canadian steel by rail and marine for up to 1 year or until available funding is fully allocated.
4: McKinnon says the aim of the new fund is to strengthen interprovincial trade and to reduce prices for customers and producers across the country. In other news, in the latest in Gaza, the U.S.-backed Board of Peace says its plan is the only way to end the fighting. The Israeli government has rejected the deal, claiming Hamas would be able to keep its arsenal as Israeli troops pulled back. But as Anna Cunningham tells us, the board says that is not how the agreement will work.
8: The Board of Peace envoy to Gaza, Nikolai Mladenov, says the deal it struck with Hamas is the only way to stop another October 7th attack. Speaking to Israeli TV Channel 12, he defended the plan, which he says would only require Israel's withdrawal after Hamas demonstrates it is fully disarming.
9: The only way that we do this is if we all agree that nothing happens on trust and everything needs to be verified.
8: Mladenov says discussions between Israel and the Board of Peace are are ongoing. On Sunday, Israeli Prime Minister Benjamin Netanyahu told cabinet ministers that he rejects a 15-point plan for Gaza. He says the proposal is unacceptable unless it ensures Hamas militants give up all weaponry. The rejection comes after a lengthy silence from Israel. Last month, U.S. President Donald Trump's Board of Peace said it had reached an agreement with Hamas and other armed groups in Gaza. Anna Cunningham, CBC News, London.
4: We now know the Ebola outbreak in the Democratic Republic of Congo started nearly 3 months earlier than was originally believed. The World Health Organization says it actually began in February. It was officially declared May 15th. The WHO says some early cases were mistakenly diagnosed as malaria and typhoid. The announcement follows genetic sequencing of the virus. At least 1,900 people have died so far in the outbreak. And finally, Colombia has been hit today with a strong earthquake, magnitude 7.4. The mayor of Cali says at least 20 buildings have collapsed in that city alone. Rescuers are already digging through the rubble. As well as at least half a dozen airports are damaged. Operations there are suspended. The tremors also being felt in neighboring Ecuador. Today's quake comes a month and a half after twin earthquakes hit Venezuela, killing at least 6,000 people. Mayors of two cities report at least 20 deaths so far in this morning's quake. That's a look at your news. Your weather is next.
10: I'm CBC meteorologist Trevor Adams with this weather update. We have a heat warning in effect today for southern Nova Scotia up to and including Kings, Lunenburg, and Halifax counties. Today, we will see a mix of sun and cloud across the region with a slight chance of a shower. Highs will range between 23 and 29 degrees. However, the humidex will make it feel more like it's in the low to mid 30s. It will be 19 to 20 degrees at the coast. Tonight, skies will be partly cloudy through most of the Maritimes, except cloudy across northern New Brunswick, with a slight chance of a shower there. Lows will fall between 15 and 18 degrees, fog patches will develop, and west winds at 20 will become light. Tomorrow, skies will be cloudy through central and northern New Brunswick, with showers giving 5 millimeters. Elsewhere, it will be a mix of sun and cloud. Highs will range between 21 and 24 degrees in New Brunswick, but for PEI, Nova Scotia, and Cape Breton, highs will near 24 to 28 degrees. It will feel more like in the low to mid 30s with the humidity, and it will be 19 to 20 degrees at the coast. Maritime noon starts now.
3: Thank you, Trevor. I'm Vern Ramasar in for Bob Murphy, and this is Maritime Noon. 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
11: The freezer is less than 10 years old, and recently it quit. And it was discovered too late to save any of the contents of it. Cleaned it out, and it took off again, and like I say, running ever since. But how do you trust it?
3: Repair technician Aaron Publicover helps explain what may be wrong with your appliance and if it can be fixed. That's coming up on Maritime Noon. But first, the community of Canso, Nova Scotia gathered for the 50th Seamen's Memorial Service yesterday. They placed flowers and wreaths on the memorial in tribute to the fishers who lost their lives while working at sea. Ray White has been involved in the memorial service since it started. He spoke to the CBC's Melissa Friedman about its significance.
12: You've been with it from the start.
13: I was on the original committee. We helped collect names and did the design. And I've had different roles over the last 50 years.
12: What's your personal connection? Why has it been important to you to be involved with this all these years?
13: Well, I come originally from a seafaring community in Pictou and did all of my teaching in Canso and got involved in municipal politics. And you very quickly realize how connected the community and its people is with the city. Regardless of where you are in Nova Scotia, you reap the bounties, and yet you're sometimes subject to the whims of nature. And for some families, they've had to make a sacrifice in order for be involved in the fishery or help build communities over centuries.
12: Do you see that connection is still there today, or has it changed over those 50 years?
13: It's somewhat surprising that it hasn't changed. We now see grandchildren or children laying wreaths on behalf of someone they know. And in a small community, like many communities throughout Nova Scotia, everybody knows a family who's had a connection with the sea and may have lost someone at sea while they're engaged in the fishery. So regardless if one end of the province the next, that bond is there, and that's why we host the provincial service in Canso. So anyone who wishes to kind of lay a wreath can do so.
12: And what can you tell me about that service and what it's meant to honor?
13: Well, the service, I think, is a bond with the community, because at first when the memorial was unveiled, it was a line slip project. Now the community has taken ownership. Anytime anything has to be done repairing the site, no question, people will be there to help. People come home for the weekend to be part of that service. And for us, it marks the beginning of the Canso Regatta, in which we celebrate, you know, Canso's and Geismar County's connection with the sea. So it's fitting. We lay wreaths this Sunday, and next Sunday those wreaths are taken out into Shedabucto Bay for a final blessing. So it reflects our attachment collectively as a community to the ocean.
12: And so if I understand right, so the wreaths are laid at the memorial site today, and they're taken out into the water next week, is that?
13: That's right. Usually we have around 30, 40 boats form a boat parade and take the boat to what is called the Faraway Buoy, which is located in Shedabucto Bay. They're blessed and then placed at sea.
12: You said that you come from sort of a lineage with a connection to the sea. Have you ever lost anyone you've known at sea?
13: Not personally, but I know the families, and I know many of the people, the names on the moment, who I've met from time to time over the years, particularly the late latter ones on the monument, because they're recent and we know the families and circumstances behind the accident.
12: And are the names from people from all over the province?
13: We'd never be able to copy names from all over the province, because if you go to Lunenburg, they have a massive monument there because of their attachments to the sea. So basically, when the monument was first constructed, it was Canso and area. But we do read names when people lay wreaths from outside the area.
3: Ray White of the Canso Lions Club speaking to the CBC's Melissa Friedman. Next Sunday, the wreaths will be paraded out to Chedabucto Bay, where they'll be blessed and released into the water.

0: Last week, we asked for your memories of summer camp as a kid. But did your summer camp involve handling a nail gun or a jigsaw? It does for a number of young women in Summerside PEI. They're taking part in the Girls Exploring Trades and Technology Camp. It's designed to give girls in grades 6 to 9 hands-on experience with the trades. CBC's Cameron Farquharson stopped by the camp last week. She spoke with April Walfield-Chesson, the coordinator of the camp, and Joanna George and Louis Mercado, who were taking part in the camp. But first, we'll hear her conversation with Ayanna Arno, who works with the Construction Association and was teaching the children.
1: Camp is well underway. Some painting is happening behind us, some nail gun noises behind us. Talk to me about how the week has gone so far.
2: It has been really good to see how well the girls have progressed. You know, at the beginning, they were really shy, so it took a little bit to open them up. But I think once we got into the actual physical aspect of the construction, they were really, really interested. So it was great to see that at such a young age, how their minds were working when it came to construction and anything that had to do with your hands.
1: You know, you're kind of instructing and helping run things. What are some of the things that you've taught the girls this week?
2: First of all, major safety. Anything that you do, you need to be safe at first. So before we actually had them handle the machines, we were doing safety exercises. We did safety quiz. We let them try to figure out. We didn't tell them exactly what was safe, what wasn't safe. So we gave them certain scenarios, and they were tasked to determine whether it was a safe scenario, if it wasn't a safe scenario. After that, then we actually brought them in to the physical aspect of construction, and we're like, remember what we did yesterday? So always remember, put on your hard hats, put on your safety goggles. Anytime you're dealing with something that is not safe, make sure you're in a safe environment. So that was really good to see how they actually took a learning experience and put it into actual process and put it into practice.
1: What are some of the physical tools or skills that they've been working on this week?
2: So they've used a nail gun, and at first they were intimidated by it. So then when it is they see, you show them how it is to use it, and not because it's loud or it might be frightening, it's like, you can use it, just make sure that you're comfortable and you're safe with it. And they were pretty good with it. They would surprise you. I'm like, yeah, at such a young age, being able to handle such a powerful tool, that is good. They also use the jigsaw. That's another important tool because it's a sharp blade, and you want to ensure that your hands are nowhere close to the blade to get themselves cut. So with a little guidance, a lot of guidance from our Red Seal instructor, Kenny, they were able to feel that confidence that I can handle this machine, even though it may feel powerful, more powerful than me, and they did a very good job at it. I'm really proud of them.
1: What role do you think having camps like this, where girls can come together, play in developing confidence and you know, empowering these young girls?
2: So especially in construction, and it's a male-dominated industry, so giving girls the confidence at such of a young age, they don't necessarily have to take on the traditional role where women may have in construction that's behind the scene. So starting them at this young age, they'll be like, okay, not necessarily I have to be the one in the office. I can actually be the person on site handling the tools, cutting, giving instruction. I can even be running the site. And that, to me, is very important, not only in building confidence in the construction, but general building confidence all over. And it makes you believe in things that you, at the beginning, you may not think that you're capable of doing it, but actually trying it and seeing how you progress little by little. Like, there was one child yesterday, she didn't want to try the jigsaw. Today she came in and she's like, okay, I'm going to try it. So that means she thought about it yesterday, she saw her friends and her peers doing it, and like, you know what, I can do it. And that shows the development of, you know, that confidence building. Little by little, we'll get there soon.
3: April Walfield-Chesson. I work with East Prince Women's Information Center, and I'm coordinator of the Girls Exploring Trades and Technology Camp. So the girls are grades 6 to 9, and they get to come in and explore different trades and technology, and we have the Construction Association with us.
1: You mentioned to me a little bit before about the kind of instruction following. Tell me a little bit about one of those exercises that you did that kind of goes beyond the actual physical building and kind of the life skills element.
3: You're talking about the airplane. So they got to play an airplane game where they were given a game and they had to pair up and fold a paper airplane, and then they had to write out instructions as how to fold that paper airplane, and the other girls got to take those instructions and follow them the best they could. They couldn't speak to each other, couldn't ask questions, they had to just follow the instructions and do it how they thought that they went. and it was made for interesting airplanes. They looked a little different than the first ones that they had folded, but it showed the importance of following clear instructions.
1: And so you get to be here with them all week. You get to be in it with them and see the girls, see their progress. What's that been like to see the evolution kind of from Monday to today of things that they've learned and maybe the relationships they've built or kind of how things have changed?
3: It's amazing to see them. First, they come in, they're shy. They're quiet as mice. And then they quickly get comfortable with one another and they start to learn and explore and to see their minds just kind of open up like, oh, this is cool, this is fun, I built this or I created this. It's just really neat to see them explore something else, and our goal is to get their interest into skills and technology and different trades now before they hit high school age. If we don't catch them now and pique their interest, by the time they're in high school, they're busy with friends, they're busy with extracurricular, you may not catch them. And it's so important to get more people in general into the skilled trades.
1: What's a moment that sticks out to you up until this point?
3: Getting to hear some of the girls at the end of the week of each camp, I've heard some of them say, I want to be an engineer. I want to go into construction. I want to be a plumber. I want to be an electrician. I want to be a welder was a big one. And I was like, wow, yeah, okay, yeah, do it. Like, you know, don't let anything stop you. I want them to know that what they set their mind to, they can do. They just need the determination and a little bit of stubbornness.
4: Hi, my name is Joanna, and I'm going into grade 8.
5: My name is Louie Mercado, and I'm going into grade 7.
1: What was it like to be in this camp this week with each other and with a bunch of other girls?
4: It was a great experience. I really enjoyed it. But it was really, like, you don't have to be shy or anything, which is... It was comfortable.
5: It was a really fun experience and a great opportunity to learn things for, like, the future before we get into high school.
1: What is a skill or a lesson that you'll take away with you?
5: It would probably be the nail gun or the type of saw that, like, cuts wood and it's, like, a blade kind of. I thought it was really hard, but, like, at the end it was kind of super easy.
1: And that's pretty cool because I cannot use any of those, so that is very impressive.
4: We could teach you how to use it.
1: I would love that. After this interview, we will do that. Is there anything else that I might have missed?
4: I'm happy that girls get to do this because, you know, back in the days, girls were, like, really not important, but I'm really happy that we're getting to do stuff as also men get to know.
0: That was CBC's Cameron Farquharson speaking with Joanna George and Louie Mercado, who are in taking part in the Girls Exploring Trades and Technology Camp in Summerside PEI. Before that, we heard from April Wolfe-Chesson, the coordinator of the camp, and Ayanna Arno with the Construction Association.
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0: It's 19 minutes after the hour. 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And our email is marnoon, M-A-R-N-O-O-N, at cbc.ca. Aaron, welcome back to the show.
7: Thanks, Aaron. It's great to be back.
0: Well, wonderful having you. And as we were just talking there, it seems like when you need an appliance the most, like in the middle of a heat wave like we had the other day, we just came out of actually, it's when things start to go wrong.
7: Oh, absolutely. And of course, if you need the appliance the most, you're going to be using it more. Yeah, so there's more prone to cause problems.
0: And do you see that? Do you see an uptick in the number of people complaining about fridges and things like that?
7: Fridges mostly when it's extreme heat like this is in and out of the fridge more often when it's really humid like we get here in the summertime. Every time you open the door, all that warm, humid air rushes in and then it condenses and freezes to the coldest surface. So then when it goes into a defrost cycle, there's got extra moisture it has to deal with. Plus, if you get kids, you know, the fridge door is open almost all day long. And with these bottom freezers, a big problem we have is sometimes they don't always close all the way. It takes very little to cause them to stick open. And then they draw in a lot of moisture and can freeze up the air channels going to the fridge, and then your whole fridge gets warm.
0: So is there anything you can do to kind of prevent those problems with your fridge?
7: You can make sure that your shelves are clear and your freezer is not overpacked, and make sure that the door rolls in and out correctly if it's a bottom drawer. And yeah, make sure there's definitely no obstructions or anything hanging out of the fridge to break the door seal. And, you know, try to open it for the shortest period of time you can. Try not to stand there, you know, staring into the fridge, or open the fridge, grab the milk, go over to the other side of the kitchen and grab a glass, fill it up, then go back and put it back in the fridge and shut the door. Right.
0: You're talking about people who don't have kids, obviously.
7: Yeah.
0: Kids love nothing more than staring into a fridge while holding the door open.
7: I do the same myself sometimes. I catch myself doing that.
0: Okay, well, as I mentioned, you can email your questions as well to marnoon@cbc.ca. We got an email from Karen in Moncton, and she writes, "It's a Bosch fridge, about 14 years old, and last week the food in the doors, the vegetable crispers, and the tray below froze. We cleared the fridge and put containers of water in those same compartments, and the same thing happened for a couple of more days. We then unplugged the fridge for about 8 hours, and now stuff is not freezing in the door, the crispers, but the tray below water is still freezing in that part. The fridge is set at 39 degrees Fahrenheit and 2 degrees Fahrenheit, previously set at zero." We got a little bit of mix there. "The freezer is working fine and everything else in the fridge is good. What could be the problem?"
7: It sounds like there could be an airflow issue. If defrosting the fridge made a difference like that, it was probably an ice buildup in one of the air channels and directing the air the wrong direction. So it's not circulating through the fridge and then back through the freezer. It may have been blowing directly towards the door. And by defrosting it, it cleared the obstruction and allowed the air to flow in the proper pattern. If it's continuing to do it, check the placement of food and things on the top shelf, particularly near the back where the cold air blows into the fridge. That can deflect the air and cause it to go in the wrong direction. And the typical settings for your temperature should be zero in the freezer and 37 degrees in the refrigerator in Fahrenheit. That's the normal standard setting.
0: Okay, and does it make a difference if you overpack your fridge as well? I know you mentioned the freezer.
7: Definitely. I've seen cases where they called and said, "My fridge isn't keeping cold," and you walk in and you can barely see the light. This fridge is packed so full, so the air can't make a circular pattern around the cabinet to cool all the items before it draws back into the freezer to be recooled and blown back into the fridge.
0: So if you overpack the freezer, does that affect the fridge as well?
7: That can. It can cause the opposite effect. If you overpack the freezer, you can impede the airflow into the freezer, and that's going to force more cold air into the fridge, so then you're going to get items in the fridge freezing up.
0: I don't want to sound holier than thou, because I'm actually thinking of my own freezer, which is very tightly packed with things you get on sale, and you think, just shove that in there.
7: Everybody's. Mine is too. You open the bottom drawer and things fall off the top shelf.
0: You gotta shove them in to get them to stay in there, then push the drawer back in.
7: Exactly.
0: John from Sackville, New Brunswick, writes, "Hi, I have a 30-plus-year-old Whirlpool coil kitchen stove. One of the elements sometimes runs really hot, even when the temperature knob is turned down. Is this a problem with the coil element or the temperature adjustment assembly on the back of the stove?"
7: That would be what we call it, the infinite switch, the temperature control for the burner is what's at fault there.
0: Okay, that's a very simple. Is that a simple fix? Or?
7: That's usually a pretty straightforward. Unplug the stove first, especially in a 30-year-old. It should just be a standard switch. So if you unplug the range from the wall and you take the back panel off, I like to unmount the old switch and then mount the new switch and then remove wire by wire off the old switch and plug it into the new switch.
0: Okay, you're listening to Maritime Noon. Our number is 1-800-565-1940. And we've got Aaron Publicover, who's a appliance repair technician and our expert, answering your questions that you may have about the appliances in your home. We've got a caller on the line, Kathy in Inganish. Hi, Kathy.
8: Good afternoon.
0: Good afternoon. Fridge problem, I gather, right?
8: Yes, fridge problem. I have a GE and it's a side-by-side, so the freezer goes down the side. And the freezer's fine, but the fridge part started losing its coolingness. Its temperature was going up in it, so we're just trying to figure out what's wrong with that.
7: Okay. In the side-by-side, the cold air in the fridge is blown in from the freezer.
8: That's right, yeah.
7: The first thing is to identify on the side of the refrigerator where the vent is that comes in from the freezer and make sure there's nothing jammed up against it.
8: Okay.
7: And then check your freezer to make sure that the fan is blowing. Sometimes you have to open the door and then depress the door switch because a lot of fridges, the fan will stop with the door open. So depress the door switch and verify that the fan is running. And then check, if you look down at the bottom of the back wall of the freezer, you'll see there's some little openings in the back panel where you can see part of the coil. And check to see if you can still see the aluminum tubing, or if you look in and you see a frost build up on it and it looks like packed snow, then you may have a defrost issue, which is blocking the cold air going into the refrigerator.
8: Okay.
7: And a lot of times, if it's been happening for several days or more, you'll actually see the snow start to build up on the rear panel of the freezer.
8: Okay. So there doesn't seem to be any issues with the freezer. It looks pretty good. It's just the fridge part. So when you said press the button in the door, is that on the freezer part or on the fridge
7: part? Yeah, when you open the when you open either door, you'll see there's a little button. It's usually up at the top or on the side that pops open when you open the door to turn the light on and turn off the fan. So yeah, you have to identify that and then depress it and hold it for a few seconds to see if the fan kicks in. But the defrost issue, if it's only just happening, may not be presenting itself on the outside of the panel as well. You might not be seeing the frost buildup yet if it's just starting.
8: Okay.
7: A quick test for that, if you have another place to put your food, is you can take everything out of the fridge and freezer, unplug it, and leave it standing with the doors open for 24 hours. Mm-hmm. And then plug it back in, and if the temperature returns to normal, it was most likely a defrost issue, and it will probably happen again, you know, over this time of year in a week or less.
8: Okay.
7: And then you have to have somebody come identify it, whether it's part of the defrost circuit that's causing it, and, you know, it could be the defrost heater, the defrost thermostat, or the defrost control, be it a mechanical control or the main control board with a sensor.
8: Okay, so that cool air is not coming in from the freezer to the fridge. Is there a part you can get to repair that?
7: Well, it depends on what's stopping it, right? If it's the fan is not blowing, then you replace the fan. If there's ice buildup blocking it, then you have to identify the fault in the defrost circuit and replace that.
8: Okay. All right. Okay. Thank you very kindly.
7: You're welcome.
0: Thank you very much, Kathy. Erin, are there advantages to getting those side-by-sides versus I'm kind of old school. I like my freezer on the top and...
7: I prefer the freezer on top myself, too. When you think back to the original ice box, right, you put the ice on the top and the cold air is heavier than warm air, it would fall down and cool the food. The bottom freezer is basically putting the block of ice on the bottom, mechanically forcing the air with a fan up to the top so it can fall back down over the food. And the side-by-sides, they work well, but the disadvantage I find is mostly a personal preference is that the freezer is just so narrow.
0: Right.
7: You can't fit large. Like, you wouldn't fit a frozen medium pizza in there without putting it up on an angle.
0: Because it's got the pillar in the middle, it's got two sides. I mean,
7: exactly.
0: And then there's the, as you mentioned, the ones with the freezer on the bottom.
7: Yeah.
0: With the drawer, those drawers can get stuck and you don't realize it.
7: Absolutely. Mine happened just the other day. I opened it up and I noticed that the light wasn't coming on. Well, it was indicated to me that the light wasn't coming on.
0: Thankfully, you know a good repair person.
7: Yeah, and unfortunately, it was probably the repair person that left the door open slightly to let it freeze.
0: Once again, the number to call, 1-800-565-1940. You can also email us your questions, marnoon@cbc.ca. Sarah doesn't say where she's writing us from, but Sarah says, what is your recommendation for an apartment-sized stackable washer and dryer?
7: Well, that depends on what you're referring to as stackable. A lot of people call them stackable as a generic term, where a stackable is actually considered a front-load washer with a dryer that's separate that can be stacked on top using a stacking kit. And then there's what's called the laundry center, which is the top-load washer with the dryer mounted above it, which is built as one single unit in a single cabinet, so they're not, you can't separate them. Currently, nobody's really making a really great laundry center. They're all prone to their own different problems. The only ones that I'm aware of in the laundry center style is General Electric, Frigidaire, and Whirlpool. And out of the three, personally, I would just prefer Whirlpool, just for the fact that when it is time to service it, it's easier to get parts and service information for usually.
0: Okay.
7: As far as the stackable machines with the front load washer and the separate dryer, again, I would go with the Whirlpool for the same reasons that when there is time to have service and repairs done, it's a lot easier to get the parts and information usually.
0: All right. Well, I hope that helps, Sarah. Who wrote to us? We're not sure where, but you wrote to us. Okay, thank you. At marnoon@cbc.ca. And a reminder, we're taking your questions about troublesome home appliances. Call now, 1-800-565-1940. Our email, once again, marnoon@cbc.ca. But first, Cassie Williams has the latest news.
9: Thanks, Vern. Well, a bomb threat in downtown Halifax has prompted police to evacuate several streets near a waterfront office complex. One man has been arrested. The downtown Purdy's Wharf parkade has been evacuated due to a suspicious vehicle. Upper Water Street is closed as well. The intersection of Barrington Street and Almalamic Way is closed. There are also closures on Brunswick Street in the area of Dr. Alfred Waddell Street and Cogswell Street, as well Duke Street and Barrington Street is closed to vehicle traffic down to Upper Water. A police news release says a man was arrested on Thomas Waddell Drive near the Canada Game Centre. There is an increased presence in that neighbourhood as well. And in Charlottetown PEI, the city's Parks Department says it's closing Simmons Pool today for what it calls an unforeseen maintenance issue. It is expected to reopen tomorrow, as usual. And I will have more news at 1.
0: Thank you very much, Cassie. Our number once again, 1-800-565-1940. And we're answering your home appliance repair questions. Our guest is technician Aaron Publicover. We seem to have another couple of emails coming into us. Sylvia emails us from Fredericton. The top freezer drips water into the main part of the refrigerator, collects at the bottom of the appliance. How do I fix it?
7: Yeah, you have a frozen defrost drain. There's a drain hole. It's behind the back wall of the freezer from inside the freezer where the evaporator is. There's a collection pan. So when your fridge does a defrost cycle, which it does 3 to 4 times a day, every 6 to 8 hours, it turns on a heater and melts that frost, and then it collects in the pan. It's supposed to run down the little hole, drain out a tube by the compressor, and then it evaporates so you never have to deal with it. A lot of times they have a P-trap, or what we call a duckbill flat valve, at the end of the drain tube on the outside of the fridge by the compressor, and those can get clogged up with dirt, and they allow the water to back up into the tube, into the freezer, and then it freezes in the drain hole. Easiest DIY fix is to pull the fridge out and take the back panel off. Unplug it first, of course, to stop all the moving parts and no risk of electrocution. And then if you can identify the drain tube, and if the drain tube's removable, you take that off, you take it to the sink, flush it full of hot water, and if a whole bunch of stuff comes out of there, you know that's cleared, but then you still have the ice to deal with in the freezer. The easiest way to deal with that is to remove everything from the fridge and the freezer, put it somewhere else, and leave it unplugged with the doors open for 24 hours. And then that will clear the frozen tube and allow it to drain out the other end if you cleaned it. The other problem is if there's a blockage further up, then you may have to get in there. I use a steamer, and I go up from the bottom. Usually it's easier access, and then blow hot steam up from the bottom. And then when it's clear, I go down to the top to verify it's clear and pour some hot water through and make sure it comes out at the other end.
0: All right. Well, hopefully, Sylvia, that helps. If you've got a steamer, you know what to do.
7: Yep, steamer's
0: or if you've got
7: easier.
0: A technician handy, or Aaron, even better, you can get that rectified. Steve and Jill write to us at marnoon@cbc.ca. And again, the number 1-800-565-1940. Hello, my wife and I want to buy a chest freezer, but the only space for it would be in an unheated garage. Is it safe to operate a freezer in the winter and, in fact, year-round in a non-heated or cooled environment?
7: The problem with that is once the ambient temperature drops below the internal temperature or gets close to it, then you run into a problem with the heat exchange. And then it can actually start warming up on the inside and cause some of your food to melt. Check and make sure that you buy one and see if you can find one that says it's garage ready. Because some of them they put, I think it's an auxiliary heater that they attach to the compressor. So when it gets below a certain temperature, it actually comes on and heats up the compressor. And it simulates having a warmer external environment.
0: Okay, so it's garage ready. That's actually a thing.
7: That is actually a thing, yeah.
0: Oh, well, that's really interesting. Okay, so let's go to the phone line now, 1-800-565-1940. We've got Montana in Bridgewater, Nova Scotia. Hi, Montana.
10: Hey there, how are you?
0: Good. You got a washer-dryer problem?
10: Yes, I have an LG wash-dryer combo. It's a big one, and it has a clog in it somewhere from dog hair, and I'm trying to find where it is, and I can't figure it out. It's flooding, so I can't use it right now.
7: Okay, now is this the washer and dryer in one unit, or is it the washer with the dryer on top?
10: No, it's all one piece. It's like 5.7 cubic feet. It's real big, but it's all one. And so I can use it actually as a dryer right now.
7: Right.
10: And I isolated the leak. Like at first I thought it was coming from the door, but I realized it only happens when the machine is injecting water through the soap dispenser.
7: Okay, so is it running out of the corner of the dispenser?
10: That's right.
7: Okay, then what you'll have to do is remove the dispenser drawer itself. You pull the drawer all the way out, and there's a tab in the back you push down on to remove the drawer. And throw that in the sink and give it a good scrub, hot water and a scrub brush, and make sure there's no old soap or anything built up on that. And then take a light and look up inside of the container on the front of the washer, and you'll see the holes where the water sprays down. Check and see if there's any mineral deposits. If you can see anything around those holes, you may be able to gently, you don't want to distort or damage the holes because that'll change the spray pattern and cause worse leak. If you can clean out those holes, it might work. If not, you'll end up having to replace the entire dispenser body.
10: Okay, yeah. I don't know how my dog hair is getting in here because I guess it's just on the clothes because I'm not washing her stuff.
7: Yeah, but dog hair wouldn't get into the dispenser body. That would be mineral buildup from the water supply.
10: No, it actually pulls the hair out of those tiny holes you're talking about.
7: Oh, wow.
10: Because I did all that. I got a flashlight in there, and I got this long pair of tweezers because I was like, oh, my God, I can see the hair coming through those little holes. Like, I don't know how it's getting into the machine. I'm wondering if it's getting in through the intake when the dryer function is on.
7: Possibly, but it shouldn't be getting the dispenser. The water wouldn't circulate back through there, so... I'm not really sure, but if you cleared that out and it's continuing to leak out of that drawer, then you have to replace the dispenser body. They do get distorted over time. I've replaced several for that reason.
10: Thank you so much for letting me know.
7: Hey, you're welcome. Also check the level on the machine, too. Make sure it didn't shift out of position and is not tipping forward. That can also cause it to do that.
10: Oh, okay. That's great advice. Yeah, it probably is tipping forward. Okay, thank you.
7: You're welcome.
11: Thank you very much, Montana, for that. It's amazing where animal fur gets into.
7: I mean, it's crazy. I had cats for years, and I think that was, you know, I forget how many years it's been since we've had cats, and we still find cat hair.
11: Yeah, my cat's much the same. Or I'll be out, I'll be actually reading the news on TV, and I look down, and there's cat hair all over my jacket, which I know I rolled off not too long before that. Let's go back to the phone line, 1-800-565-1940. Erin Publicover, our home appliance repair technician, is here to answer your questions, and we go to Toby in Sydney. Hi, Toby.
12: Good afternoon.
11: Good afternoon.
12: And my question for your expert is regarding a deep freeze that we have in a room in the house that gets quite warm in the summer. It's an opening lid, okay? And what I've been doing the last year or so, if it gets really warm in that room, is I put an old raincoat on the lid and stack a couple of comforters to add to the insulative aspect of that. I did a little look online and it says do not do anything to around the sides because it dissipates heat that way, but that the lid is the part that the cold and that would perhaps be lost from the I don't know if it's a good idea, but it seems like when I put my hand there in between the little insulated blanket I put in the lid, it's quite cold. So I'm thinking, well, maybe this will sort of take some of the strain off of the compressor and so on. I'm just wondering what your expert thinks.
7: Yeah, that makes sense. So the lid would be the least insulated part of the unit. So adding extra insulation, the lid would be the least insulated part on the unit. That's why it's getting cold. And the outside, it does have the condenser coils do go through the outside of the freezer, and that's where it does dissipate the heat that it absorbs on the inside. So yeah, stacking stuff on top definitely wouldn't cause an issue and would definitely help maintain the cold.
12: Okay, very good. That was it. Thank you very much.
7: You're welcome.
11: Okay. And I guess the only problem is you've got to lift all the comforters off when you're lifting the lid. I mean,
7: oh, absolutely. It might be more efficient to even put a piece of styrofoam there rather than a pile of blankets.
11: Not a bad idea. Keep that in mind, Toby.
7: Yeah.
11: Okay, let's go back to the phone line, 1-800-565-1940. And we have another question now for Erin, and that's Greg in Wolfville. Hi, Greg.
13: Hi.
11: I understand your fridge is either possessed or just strange.
13: Yeah, and right off the bat, I'm embarrassed to say I don't even know the model or the make of the fridge. It's just I bought it new 20 years ago, and for the past 5 years, I guess, it just kind of randomly starts popping or knocking, and then it just lasts for about 10 seconds and stops.
7: Oh, that's probably the compressor springs. It could do that for eternity. I've seen many fridges do that for a long, long time.
11: So there's nothing to worry about?
7: Well, there's the potential that there could be something, but I think it's just one of the balance springs or something inside the compressor. So it's just rattling in the insides or rattling around a bit more when it starts and stops. We used to have one that would do that so much it would wake you up at night. And the thing lasted for years. When my parents sold the cottage, it was still working and we hauled it off to the dump.
13: I thought it might have had something to do with the fact that it's equipped for an ice machine. An ice maker, but it doesn't have one, so I just thought maybe...
7: If the ice maker's not plugged in, then it's not going to try to cycle for ice. The ice maker has to be there, and the ice maker would be the only part that would make noise.
13: Yeah, okay.
7: So it's most likely the compressor rattling.
13: All right,
7: it's annoying, but not a huge ordeal.
11: All right, Greg, hopefully no reason to worry, just deal with the noise maybe.
7: Yeah, something else will probably fail before that does.
11: Yeah, that's just the nature of appliances. Quick email before we go to the next call, which is 1-800-565-1940, and you can email us at marnoon@cbc.ca. Neva, or Neva, it says Dandy, countertop washer, 2016, but I assume it's Dan B. Hi, Erin. I closed the lid The small plastic connector allowing the power to proceed cycle broke. Is it worth thinking about repair, and could I repair? I still want to tear it apart as pot is small and plastic. The appliance was purchased at Canadian Tire.
7: I'm not sure if those have replacement parts or not. It is a Danby, so that's one benefit they have, but whether it was actually built by Danby is another story. But get the model number off it and contact your local parts supplier, and they can tell you if they have parts available for it or not.
11: I guess it's like white goods that are, like, they just brand them with their name on it?
7: Yeah, a lot of them just sell the name nowadays, for the particularly the smaller appliances like the countertop units and, you know, your small appliances like coffee makers and such. They're not made by the company whose name is on them anymore. They're all made usually by, you know, there's two or three places that make all that stuff, usually just made in China.
11: Oh, the things you learn, I swear.
7: Yeah, well, I used to work at small appliances too. Okay. There's a few, like Tefal, I believe, and Cuisinart still make their own products, but brands like Black & Decker and General Electric and all those are not made by themselves anymore.
11: Okay, well, there you go. Let's go to the phone line again, 1-800-565-1940. And we've got Ted on the line from Lower Sackville. Hi, Ted.
14: Hi, how are you doing?
11: We're good. Well, another fridge problem we're going to hear about here, or?
14: Yes, it is. I have a Samsung fridge, upright, freezer's on the top. And when we go to open up the freezer component, you know, first time's good. Second time, it is like it's got an airlock on it or something. You really got to reef on it to open the top of the fridge.
7: Yeah, that's pretty much what it is. It's a suction. Because you're letting all the cold air out and the warm air going in, and then the pressure's changing in the fridge.
14: Okay.
7: Yeah, there's nothing really you can do about that. My fridge does the same. I've got an Amana bottom freezer and it has the same issue. If you open and close the freezer, you got to wait for a few seconds before you can open the fridge. It's just got a really, really good seal. That's actually a good thing.
11: Is it mainly worse during hot weather, Ted, or is it just all the time?
14: The hot, humid weather here this summer has been crazy.
7: Yeah.
11: Okay, so that's probably it.
7: It's a pressure difference.
11: Yeah.
7: Yeah. Okay. And the old upright freezers, the current upright freezers too, when you shut them, a lot of times you can hear the whoosh of the air rushing out of the valve in the bottom. And then if you try and open them right away, they're really hard to open. The traditional fridges don't have that valve in them, but it's the same principle. It's just a suction pressure difference.
14: Okay, so just wait a little while to reopen.
7: Yeah.
14: Okay, because we were trying to get stuff out, take it out, and put it back in quickly. And that's generally when we get caught.
7: Yeah. If you're doing it quickly, then leave. I hate to say it this way, but leave the door open if you're doing it quickly.
14: All right, then.
11: And you just told them don't do that.
7: Exactly. So, you know, what do you do?
11: So I guess you're waiting for the pressure to equalize is what you're
7: basically
11: doing.
7: What you're doing, yeah.
11: Okay. Let's go to another call at 1-800-565-1940. That's Maggie in

0: Know that it's not a good idea.
1: Did the parts appear to be sold on Amazon?
2: Is that what you're saying? I wouldn't buy parts or anything important like that at Amazon.
0: No, I didn't. I just went to look, and I was trying to figure out, and when I look in the internet, it was saying it would be that part, and I could order it, but I didn't want to do it because I'm not too sure.
2: Yeah, you have to make sure you have the exact product and the exact right part to replace it and then find somebody, but I don't think you'd find anybody to work on a dehumidifier these days.
0: They're mainly
2: just disposable now.
0: Okay, well, I settled my problem right there. I'm going to buy a new one.
1: Yeah. Okay, all right, Maggie. Unfortunately, that's the way things work nowadays.
2: Yeah, the dehumidifiers, we used to fix them all the time in the shop when they had the old, they were square and they were like brown in the metal cabinet. You know, we take half a dozen.
1: With a big drum thing?
2: Yeah, those are the humidifiers I'm thinking of. But these ones, we used to take, you know, six screws out, you take the cover off and the whole thing is exposed. You know, you could, if the condenser coil would get clogged up, we could dump water down over top of it and flush them out. You know, we replace the relays on the compressor or the anti-ice control on the coils, the humidity control and all that stuff. But the new ones now, you're lucky if you can get it apart. They're not even made to take apart. And they're all just made in China, disposable, no parts available from anybody. Okay. They're just not supported anymore.
1: All right, 1-800-565-1940 if you want Aaron Public over to answer your appliance questions here in Maritime Noon. It's just quarter of to the 1 o'clock right now. We've got Daryl on the line, and I am hesitant to say the place name because it's New Brunswick. You want to help me out, Daryl?
3: Yeah, I live down in Grand Barrish Wall, New Brunswick. Yeah.
1: That's what I was going to say it, but I wasn't sure.
3: It's just outside Shediac.
1: Okay, and you got a washer problem.
3: Well, it's not really a problem right now because, like you said, or Aaron, is it that said most of the washers are pretty much throwaway. If you have a problem now, you can't get them fixed. We had a washer, and we keep getting these small little holes in our clothing.
2: Okay, what kind of a washer is it?
3: I don't recall the brand that we had, but this one that we have right now is doing the same thing. It doesn't make any sense. It's not just certain clothing.
2: Is it a top-load washer or a front-load washer?
3: Top-load.
2: Top-load, yeah. The brand would be important because different ones have different problems. But if it's putting holes in clothing, you'd have to check all the plastic parts and look for any nicks or any sharp points sticking off.
3: Ran our hand inside on, like, I mean, it's a drum, I guess. It's not really, it's not the old style, but you kind of run your hand inside and the holes all feel fine. Like,
2: up around the plastic tub ring, up around the top and all around the edges of the agitator, under the bottom edge of the agitator. Okay. There's a good possibility that something in the laundry has a zipper or a tag or something on it that's doing damage to one of the plastic parts, and that's why it's picking holes in it, because that's not a normal problem having a washer. That's something we rarely come across.
3: Yeah, we thought it was
2: unless there's
3: strange,
2: something physically damaged in the washer. Other thing is to watch out for if you use those, like, I'm thinking of the dryer, those balls, those reusable anti-static balls. Sometimes those could pick up pieces of things that can cause damage or something like that. I've seen other people, I don't know why they do it, but they pour the detergent in the cup, and then they just throw the whole cup in the machine. Then that cup can go in there and it can do damage, or something else like a zipper or a coin or, you know, a nail or something comes out of a pocket, could damage part of the plastic, and that could be what's doing damage to the clothes.
3: Okay, I'll take a better look at it and see if we can figure it out.
2: Yeah.
1: Okay, Daryl, thank you. And awesome. I think Aaron would disagree with the fact that you can't fix appliances nowadays.
2: Yeah, and that washers are not one that you just throw away that you can't fix. Small appliances are ones you pretty much have to, you know, coffee makers, toasters, blenders, that kind of thing.
1: Okay, because that's why we have technicians to fix those kinds of appliances.
2: Exactly.
1: Okay, let's go to another phone call, 1-800-565-1940. And we've got Joan on the line from Surrey PEI. Hi, Joan.
4: Hi, how are we doing?
1: Good. How's your washing machine doing?
4: Well, it's when you only put a load in, when it goes to change from one gear to another, like it'll rock and roll and squeal and whatever. So sometimes there's water on the floor when it's done, and sometimes there's not. And so it's probably 6 years old. It's a classic.
2: What brand?
4: I'm not sure what brand. It just says classic on the top of it.
2: Is it a top load or a front load?
4: Top load.
2: Top load. Depends on what brand it is and what it could be doing.
4: Okay. It just says clothes washer. I have the number or water number here. If that's any help?
2: Yeah, what's that?

0: 7.
1: Sounds like a Frigidaire model number.
0: Yes.
1: The layout of it. And is a Frigidaire top load? Is it a laundry center or just the washer?
0: Just the washer.
1: Just the washer, yeah. It could be, and it's about 6 years old. It could be a problem in the mode shifter. They have a shift assembly that shifts it from agitate to spin. And sometimes they take, you know, after the old machines, the timer would just go click, click, click. Then there'd be a pause. And then the timer would click once more, and then the motor would reverse, and it would go into a spin. These new machines have a, they call it a mode shifter. It's a little cam that moves up and down to shift the gears in the transmission from wash to spin. So it could be a problem with that, that it's not fully shifting. Or it could be, if it's functioning after it does that, it could be just part of its normal operation.
0: Okay. Well, it didn't do it the first 2 or 3 years, but...
1: And also check, too, that the machine is sitting level in a flat spot on the floor. It may have moved out of position, so it's not sitting level anymore, and that can cause them to rock and bounce when they first start up into a spin.
0: Okay, great. Well, thank you very much, then.
2: Thank you very much, Joan. I'm really impressed you can get hear a model number and know it's a Frigidaire.
1: Yeah, I can tell by the layout, the way they code them. They're usually pretty common.
2: And I think that one has a number of other brand names that use the same Frigidaire.
1: Yeah, what brand is made by Frigidaire.
2: I've seen Insignia, Midea, Omnimax.
1: Yeah, it was probably made by Midea for Frigidaire.
2: Oh, okay.
1: There's a lot more Frigidaire stuff I'm finding is made by Midea.
2: Okay.
1: It's not a good thing.
2: Okay,
1: Midea's not a good brand. I found out that I've got another customer who had an L2 that they bought from Leon's. When I researched the model number, I found out that it's made by Midea. And when I look up the part they need, that they say that Midea does not guarantee the part. There's no warranty on the Midea part, so they will not do a refund or a warranty claim if the part fails or is defective.
2: That doesn't fill you with confidence, does it?
1: Not at all.
2: Then you might just be throwing away money at that point because you don't know if it's going to work.
1: Well, yeah.
2: 1-800-565-1940. We're in the final stretch of the show. Let's see how many calls we can take. Jesse in Berwick. Hi, Jesse.
3: Hello there.
2: Hi there.
3: I have a Frigidaire dryer, clothes dryer, that is no longer making any heat. I changed the control board in it 5 years ago because it was doing a lot of beeping and whatnot, but now it's working. It's been working fine. It slowly stopped heating, like there was less heat, and now there's absolutely no heat. Wondering if I need to do an element, or I know there's a manual reset. There's nothing blocking the exhaust pipe, from what I said, and it's about 13 years old.
1: First thing you want to do is verify the voltage coming out of your outlet in the wall and make sure you're getting a full 240 volts to the heater.
3: Yep.
1: Because I've seen cases where the one leg drops off, whether it be a broken wire, a bad outlet, a bad breaker. And
3: sure.
1: Then the motor and the controls all run off 120, but it needs the 240 for the heater, because then if it's not there, one side's open and it won't heat at all. So once you verify that, then you've got to open up the dryer and physically test the heater with a meter and check for continuity, and then check all the connections to the heater. They also have a high limit thermostat mounted to the heater housing, so that if the vent was plugged at any point, that could fail. Or, of course, I've seen the thermal fuse just fail because they work like a fuse as well. So test all that in the heating circuits. And then if it's not that, you have to do a little bit more diagnostics and put it in a heat cycle. And then it gets tricky because then you have to start testing live voltages to see if you're getting any output from the control board. And if you're not, it could possibly be the relay on the control board.
3: Okay. I was just wondering if there was something you thought might be obvious on that. That was my sort of plan of attack for it.
1: Yeah, no, unfortunately, nothing obvious. The first thing you do is you start with the power in and then work your way through the heat circuit back to the control.
3: Okay.
1: Start with the easiest and work your way up to the most difficult.
3: Very good. Appreciate it.
1: You're welcome.
2: Thank you very much for your call there, Jesse. Let's go now to beautiful Mahone Bay and Dave. Hi, Dave.
4: Hi there.
2: Hi. You have a problem with your fridge and water dispenser? Ice dispenser.
4: Yes, I do. So we bought the house, has a fridge with freezer underneath, and it's got water dispenser and ice maker. And when we went to connect it, one of the hoses blew off the back of the pump, and water went all over the floor. And it looks like the clip that locks into the back of the pump on the pump side of it is broken. Just wondering, am I likely to have to replace the whole pump, or can I just get a replacement kind of clip that locks it in, or is there any other trick that we can use to stop that hose from blowing off?
1: By the pump, I'm assuming you mean the water valve? the inlet valve where the water line connects to?
4: The thing that circulates water up to the filter and then through the ice maker.
1: Yeah, that would just be the valve. There's no actual pump. It just uses the house pressure. The valve is just like a gate that stops the water from coming in.
4: Right.
1: So it's the end coming off of the valve that goes to the fridge? Or is it the... Okay, so that sounds...
4: There's several hoses there.
1: Yeah, so it's just like a push. It's a friction push. You push you pull the little clip out, you push the line in, you push the clip back in.
4: Yeah, you clip it into that valve, which has several kind of ports on it.
1: Yeah, it has one for the ice, one for the water, and the main one. That would be the valve itself. If the clip is not clipping it in, then you'd have to replace the valve.
4: The whole valve. Yeah.
2: All right, Dave.
4: Thanks for that.
2: Thank you, Dave.
4: Okay.
2: Let's see how many calls we can get in here quickly. We've got Hugh in St. John, New Brunswick. Hugh, dishwasher problem?
5: It's dishwasher. It's an LG quad wash direct drive. And it seems to shut off. And there may be problems with the hose connection in behind. You can't see behind it. But it sometimes you can then close the door again and it'll run for you.
1: I think I might have a problem with the door switch. The door latch is not always working. Yeah, there's a switch in the door, so the dishwasher won't run with the door open. But if it doesn't,
5: that's reasonable.
1: But yeah, and if you close the door and it doesn't engage, it's possible that the switch is not engaging properly.
5: And what about the hose connection? Is that a problem? I mean, I assume there is one to get to the water. To hold it on.
1: Yeah, well, that's the trick. It's however it was installed. Usually the hose connection for the intake water is on the front, and then the drain hose connection is in the back.
5: Okay, well, that might be the same problem, though, because we can't see anything, of course. At any rate, I won't take more of your time. I'll try again another time.
2: All right. Thank you very much, Hugh, for calling. We hope it rectifies. And the switch sounds like a likely culprit.
1: Yeah, it sounds like it could be a possibility. I ran across one here just a couple of weeks ago.
2: All right. Let's go now to Derek in Sydney with the stove question. Hi, Derek.
6: How you doing?
2: Good.
6: Listen, Vern, Aaron, I have a GE stove. I'm just going to ask two quick questions. I have a burner that I put my tea on in the morning, and I leave it on, like, minimum around 1. And then all of a sudden I look over, and it happens periodically, not all the time, and it's blood red and boiling.
1: Okay, yeah, and that's the switch that controls that burner that's at fault.
6: It's the switch itself for the burner.
1: Yeah.
6: And can I buy that for this GE model at a parts store?
1: Yep, just take your model number, and they should be able to look that up for you, no problem.
6: Thank you very much. Appreciate it. Save me from blowing up my tea.
1: Yeah, sure.
6: All right. Have a good day.
2: Thank you very much. So many questions and so little time to get to them, really. This is a very, if you can answer this quickly, it'll be great. Email from Bernard. I have a Maytag fridge, 30-inch wide, top freezer refrigerator with power cold feature. It was frozen on top and some ice on the bottom portion. Lots of water under both crispers. Any suggestion? Fridge is about 3 years old.
1: It sounds like if there's a lot of ice buildup in the back wall of the freezer, it's a defrost issue. If there's no ice buildup, but it's just ice on the floor of the freezer and water under the crispers, it's a plug drain.
2: Well, that was quick and easy.
1: There you go.
2: Aaron, thank you so much.
1: You're welcome.
2: Appliance repair technician Aaron Publicover was our guest today. He'll be back on Tuesday, September the 8th, the day after Labor Day. You can still have your say. Leave a message at 1-800-565-5463. And, of course, our email is marnoon@cbc.ca. And tomorrow on the phone-in, have you ever knocked down a wall or peeled back the wallpaper to find mysterious items hidden in your home? Call and share your stories of found memories and mementos. In the meantime, I'm Vern Ramasar in for Bob Murphy. Thank you so much for listening, and have a wonderful rest of your day.

0: across four continents and 13 countries. The world's most elite athletes will compete in intense, high-level events in the Diamond League. Watch Marco Arop, Femke Bol, Julian Alfred, Faith Kipyegon, and Carsten Warhol push their limits across 15 different events. 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
2: It's the summer of Lucky. Marissa Stapley on her hit novel and the TV adaptation that's now streaming. And for a bonus, Marissa will recommend her favorite summer reads.
3: This is CBC News. It's 1 o'clock. Good afternoon. I'm Cassie Williams. Here's what's making news this hour. We begin in Halifax, where a large section of the city's downtown remains under an evacuation order. Police are investigating a suspicious vehicle in a parkade on Upper Water Street. The CBC's Blair Rhodes reports.
4: Police used an emergency alert on radio, TV, and cell phones at 10:30 this morning to expand on an earlier alert that sealed off the area around the parkade for the Purdy's Wharf complex on the Halifax waterfront. The police say they have contained the area and are investigating. They also say people and vehicles are to remain out of the area until that investigation is complete. The blocked-off area includes a section of Upper Water Street and connecting streets. In an earlier release, police said they had a man in custody because of the threat. Upper Water Street goes through historic properties and passes in front of the law courts. In an earlier release, police also warned about an increased police presence in Clayton Park around the Canada Game Centre. Blair Rhodes, CBC News, Halifax.
3: And police say officers arrested a man near the Canada Game Centre a short while ago. When asked whether the fact the U.S. consulate is located in Purdy's Wharf had anything to do with the threat, police would only say the investigation is ongoing. An astrophysicist in New Brunswick is joining those speaking out against a new U.S. business venture in outer space. A company called Reflect Orbital plans to use mirrors on satellites to direct sunlight to subscribers. The company is advertising uses such as powering solar lights and shining light on concert venues. Catherine Lovkin of Mount Allison University says she's very concerned about the potential impacts on both astronomy and life on Earth.
5: It's kind of a disaster. Each one of these satellites is supposed to be several times as bright as the full moon. And with 50,000 of them, that's basically going to make the night sky invisible, even for our big telescopes. So it would basically kill ground-based astronomy. It would kill backyard stargazing, which is already in trouble from the huge number of satellites that have been launched. And they're not nearly as bright as these.
3: Lovkin says some of the ecological impacts would include disrupting nocturnal animals and human sleep cycles. She says the satellite mirrors also pose a hazard to airline pilots. A large power outage near New Germany, Nova Scotia, has left more than 6,600 homes and businesses without power this afternoon. The utility says on its website the outage is due to a transmission interruption. Nova Scotia Power estimates restoration time around 3:30 today. 300-million-year-old fossilized shark teeth have been discovered in Cape Breton. The tiny fossils were found in a rock surface on a beach in Dominion. While small, they're packed with clues researchers are hoping to use to learn more about what the area was like in the distant past. Sam Morant has this report.
6: To most people, the shark's teeth look like small chips missing out of gray rocks. The V-shaped indentations are about 6 centimeters in length and appear to be from freshwater sharks. Jason Loxton is an instructor of geology at Cape Breton University. He first found out about the site when a colleague sent him a photo.
7: Man, that is the coolest part of doing paleontology, is you get to see things often for the first time in, 100 million, 200, in this case, 300 million years. You're the first human being to have ever seen that, and quite possibly the first human being to have ever seen that type of animal.
6: Dan Snyder is a paleontologist from the Northeast Iowa Community College. Fox then brought him in to collect the fossils and bring them back to Iowa to study them in his lab.
8: Folks are excited about Acadian and Mi'kmaqi history, so now we're just raising the curtain on a whole new dimension to the history of the Maritimes.
6: So far, the fossils they found suggest the area in Dominion was once a freshwater lake. Research on the fossils and the surrounding area will continue into the fall. Sam Morant, CBC News, Dominion.
3: And finally, Colombia is digging out from a strong earthquake measured at magnitude 7.4. At least 20 buildings have collapsed just in the city of Cali, according to its mayor. One of them, an emergency services building. Mayors in two other cities are reporting at least 20 deaths, as well as at least half a dozen airports are shut down after being damaged. Today's quake comes a month and a half after twin earthquakes hit Venezuela.
9: I'm CBC meteorologist Trevor Adams with this weather update. We will see clearing this afternoon to mainly sunny skies. We'll see a high of 23. The humidex will make it feel more like it's 30, and the wind will be light. Tonight, we'll see just a few clouds. Fog patches will develop, and the low will drop to 18 degrees. And for tomorrow, morning fog patches will give way to a mainly cloudy day. There's a slight chance that we could see a shower through the morning and afternoon with a high of 24, but it will feel more like 30.
2: Hey, if you're looking for a book to read and sink into, I've got you.
10: It sort of looks to some people like, you know, I just burst on the scene with this novel, and that's not the case. I have been working at it for years.
11: How can you do this? How is he getting away with this?
12: Cannot buy any more books and bring them into this house. We have no more room. Just open a bookstore.
2: It's the summer of Lucky. Marissa Stapley on her hit novel and a TV adaptation that's streaming now. And we'll revisit my conversation with Therese Mason Pierre about the Black writers who turned her on to speculative fiction.
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15: The Next Chapter.
2: I'm Antonio Michael Downing. Welcome to The Next Chapter, the summer edition. A few years ago, Marissa Stapley heard a radio story about an unclaimed lottery ticket. That planted the seed for her novel, Lucky. And if you spend any time this summer watching the Apple TV adaptation of said novel, you will know the dilemma, the conundrum that's at the heart of this novel, which is Lucky, the main character, has a lottery ticket, a winning one, which she cannot redeem without revealing that she's a con artist and thereby going to jail. Boom, boom. Lucky is the novel that changed Marissa Stapley's life. And so we've asked her to come back to The Next Chapter to talk about the novel, the TV adaptation, where it's going to go next. Marissa, welcome back to The Next Chapter.
10: Thank you so much for having me back.
2: Amazing. So I could say something pithy like, Marissa got lucky with Lucky.
10: Yes, you could.
2: Okay, I guess I just did.
10: You just did.
2: But, you know, the fact is, and you and I know this, that you've been working at your craft a long time. You've been doing reviewing books. You have been a journalist. You've been teaching. Where does Lucky stand in the landscape of your writing career as of today?
10: So my mom always used to say, you're the fastest overnight success. It only took about 10 years. I feel like it sort of looks to some people like, you know, I just burst on the scene with this novel. And that's not the case. As you just said, I have been working at it for years. I've been, you know, like Lucky, just trying every single angle, trying to reach you know, higher and higher levels with my career. And Lucky was my fourth novel. I was starting to feel a little worried. I never had a backup plan. There was no other plan. I was raised in a family of wonderful creative people who, when I said, I'm going to be a novelist, said, what a practical decision. Like, you should do that. and when I got into the industry, I realized, you know, it's a real marathon. It's a roller coaster. It's supremely challenging. And I wasn't planning to give up, but I was starting to write holiday romance novels under a pen name and just finding other ways to stay and in the industry and to survive.
2: Right.
10: And then Lucky came along and, like a winning lottery ticket, as you said, changed my life. I mean, before the TV adaptation, it was a Reese's Book Club pick, New York Times bestseller. it just seems like Lucky, she is this magical golden ticket. And I love her as a character so much already, but to be on this ride with her now, it seems to me that there is actually nothing she can't do. And I do talk about her as if she exists because it feels like she does. It feels like she's out there doing her thing.
2: Yeah. Mm. So it's really like, oh, my girlfriend Lucky is hooking me up. It's nice. Yeah.
10: She got me into the red carpet in LA next week. You know, she knows somebody. So, yeah.
2: That's amazing. Mm. So, I mean, take us back to, and you mentioned Reese Witherspoon's book club. You know, I want to ask you, how did this impact your career in letters? But first, I want you to dish the tea. The moment you found out that Reese Witherspoon had selected your book, where were you? How did you find out? How did you react?
10: So my agent, Samantha Haywood, invited me out for dinner. Lucky had already come out in Canada in April of 2020, but we'd been in lockdown because of the pandemic, so we couldn't get together. I had a virtual launch, and Sam said, hey, we should get together and celebrate it coming out in person. It's not coming out until December in the US, but let's get together. My editor at the time at Simon & Schuster, Nita Pronovo, otherwise known as the superstar author,
2: Nita Pros, big up.
10: Right? I walked up to the restaurant. It was a patio and she was sitting at the table. And I thought, well, that Nita's not supposed to, I didn't know she'd be here. Got immediately nervous, started catastrophizing as you do as an author and creative. Or I don't know if it's just me, but thought, well, it must be bad news.
2: Oh no, it's, you might as well default to the default.
10: Right, yeah. And then saw champagne on the table, still thought, oh, it must be bad news because I love champagne and what's more comforting than champagne. Then Samantha started recording with her phone, which was the moment I knew Samantha loves me. This is not, she's not going to punk me by recording me getting bad news. Nita started telling me, we have this life-changing, highly confidential news for you. Lucky is the Reese's pick for December. And I have the video because Sam kindly took it. And so I see myself immediately start to cry, but it's this relief and it's not surprise. It's like I said, Lucky, I just knew something about Lucky when she came to me as a character. Like I have goosebumps even saying this. So I just was like, oh, we're on the path now. Like Lucky is, she's getting started. And hearing that Reese had read the book, that her team had read the book, how excited everyone was, how they wanted to turn it into a TV show, like all of that was coming at me. And I think it was unbelievable. I did feel like I was sort of out of my body. I immediately said, I can't sit here. I know I'm not supposed to tell anyone. I have to tell my husband and I have to tell him now. Like I'm phoning him. So I phoned and I said, I'm a Reese's Book Club pick for December. And my husband said, what's Reese's Book Club?
2: Yeah, what is that?
10: And I was like, right, you're not an author. You don't live and breathe this. And I just said, you just go on the internet. I'll see you in a few hours. By the time I got home, he was waiting at the door like, you just won the publishing lottery.
2: Pretty much. And so you talk about Lucky, your friend, just, you know, having this success and taking you along, it sounds like. What were your expectations for the book? As we mentioned, you got the idea from this radio program that you'd heard, listen to. Mm-hmm. What was your idea for the book or your hopes for the book from the beginning?
10: So right at the very beginning, when I heard that radio program, I didn't have Lucky. I just, you know, I think we can agree that authors were like magpies. We're like flying through the world looking for shiny ideas. This felt like a shiny idea. I wanted to take it. I grabbed it, put it in my little nest, but didn't know what to do with it because I didn't want to write a criminal. I didn't want to write someone who people would hate to love. So I had this idea for a while and I thought to myself, this would be a great TV show. I wanted to get into screenwriting myself as well. It was sort of all part of the, you know, plan of staying, still working as a creative. And so I kept this idea, just hoping that I would come up with a character. My mom was unwell and, I was on the bus on the way to see her and she had said to me, you know, I don't care how bad my diagnosis is. We're not having your career derailed. And I said, I was working in the lightning bottles at the time. And I said, I can't, it's too hard, it's too dark, they're too complicated. And she said in her lovely, soft, you know, tough mom way, well, think of something else. Like, think of another idea. You're doing it. So Lucky, I swear, it's like she sat down beside me on a bus while I was on my way to see my mom with my notebook and my laptop, trying to think of another idea. And it was just like she sat down beside me, introduced herself as my friend Lucky, and I started texting my agent. By the time I got to my mom's, Sam had said to me, drop everything. This is the best idea you've ever had. And I think really all I could hope at that time is that I would find a way to get through writing an entire novel while caregiving for my terminally ill mom. And I didn't hope anything beyond that. So I was so in the moment while writing her. It was so pure. I couldn't hope anything. I was living for the moment, really.
2: And you refer to your mom as the guardian angel of this book. Mm-hmm. Tell us about that connection.
10: Yeah. So as I said, she, you know, She could have easily said, you know, don't take some time. Let's just do our beaches thing. We were so close. But I feel like she almost knew. She was a woman with a deep Christian faith as well, and just a faith in general. She believed in so many things. I think she did believe in magic. And so I feel like she knew that in her way that this would happen. And she does feel like this guardian angel, you know, even though there is a lot of grit and determination and talent and all of the things that go into completing a novel that can catch the attention that Lucky has captured. Mm-hmm. There definitely is this guardian angel element that has made a cushion for my grief. It's made it easier to bear.
2: And she's still here, mm-hmm. watching and loving every second of mm-hmm. it. If you're just tuning in, I'm talking with Marissa Stapley, author of many great books, but we're talking about her book Lucky, which is being adapted for the screen, which has been adapted by Apple TV. And it's a star-studded affair, y'all. Annette Bening, Timothy Oliphant are in it. And the scintillating Anya Taylor-Joy is, of course, playing Lucky. How did you feel about Anya in particular? Because you have such a close relationship with Lucky, as you're describing. Mm-hmm. How did you feel about Anya as the person to play Lucky?
10: She was the only person, and I mean only person I ever thought of.
2: Wow.
10: I came out of my writing cave, having finished Lucky, The Queen's Gambit had released. I was probably the first thing I watched. Mm-hmm. I saw her face. Everyone I know will say this is true, and I said, this is her. That is who will play Lucky. I just knew. So when Hello Sunshine called me and said, we're talking about casting, any ideas? I said, yes, there's one actress and it's Anya Taylor-Joy. And they said, you know what? We were kind of thinking, yeah, that's okay. We'll go to her first. So they brought her the book and she felt very instinctive about it as well. So she signed on early with just a book, no script, which is now I know
2: fairly unheard of. Yeah.
10: Weathered it through, you know, closing out the pandemic days and the writer's strike, lots of stuff. The world is, you know, the world. It's always the world, but things have been going on. So I don't feel surprised. I just feel like, yes, it was Anya. Everyone else, I did have Annette Bening in my head actually to play Gloria, who's not in the show. So Annette was there. I love the casting of Timothy Oliphant as John, Lucky's father.
2: Yeah.
10: Perfect. I love Drew Starkey as Carrie, Lucky's husband. That was Anya's idea. She's now giving interviews talking about how she saw him in Queer and just was like, I got to light up the phone tree. This guy is the one. And you got on the phone and he was like, okay, yes, I will do that.
2: And Yes.
10: He is perfect. And I would try to do fan casting. I love doing that for my own books, but I couldn't get those characters right. And there's no margin of error there. It's absolute perfection. And they do so well. Yeah.
2: Yeah. And you've had this Hollywood experience now. You've been to LA helping them with the process of from the very beginning. What was the biggest surprise about that experience?
10: So there were a few things. I think that, you know, I wasn't sure how I would feel walking on set and seeing my world and my characters coming to life. But, you know, as with other creatives involved, and would it still feel like mine? And I, you know, I kind of, you let go when you option your book. You have to. They pay you. The money is so that you will go along with it.
2: Stay away. Stay around, but go away.
10: So I was a bit nervous, but everyone, first of all, made me feel so welcome. I immediately felt just such a recognition, like this is my world. It's our world. But the biggest surprise was one of the stunt guys walked by me and said, "Oh my gosh, are you Marissa Stapley? My landlord thanks you. I got to pay my rent this month." And I just thought, okay, this is the most rewarding day of my entire career. I looked around. There were hundreds of people. Like they were doing a stunt. Eric Norris, Chuck Norris's son, was the stunt coordinator too. Everything about the show is so cool. So they were getting ready to flip the car, this car. Hundreds of people working. Everyone was just happy. And I thought, okay, I did that. Like this guy paid his rent. And it's tough out there. It's tough in Hollywood. And I just... it surprised me how I felt and how I feel to this day, like how rewarding. You know, I was raised to try to, you know, you gotta give back to the world, right? We owe the world something. And that day I was so sure I was doing it. I was giving back, you know, amazing. To the world. Yeah.
2: Yeah. And you don't often have people come up to you and say your work, you don't often have the fruits of your labor come up and talk to you and tell you thanks.
10: Thank you. So, yeah. And I just, it was so rewarding. There's so many things that are rewarding and, but that was the best.
2: That's so beautiful.
10: Yeah.
2: So I'm told that Lucky has a future. So how did that come about that you wanted to continue with this character? And if you could give us any hints, aka the plot of the new novel, we'd appreciate it.
10: Of course. Yeah. So I'm writing No Such Thing as Lucky is coming out, I think, fall 2027. I feel like when I wrote Lucky, it was to me a first installment, a season one. I never felt done with her. So it again doesn't surprise me that this is happening. I do feel like we started talking about it, the Apple team, the creative team, kind of early. Like, you know, there are differences between the show and the book. If you thought about doing a sequel, we could like align the worlds and, you know, create a way for Lucky Story to continue on, regardless of, you know, of course everybody wants a season two. We know nothing about that at all. But it's nice to have that IP just waiting as well. So as far as the plot goes, Lucky, everything changes for her again. I mean, we see her at the end of book one and she's kind of heading off into the sunset and everything is lovely. And unfortunately, things get taken away from her and she finds herself once again wanted, this time for something she didn't do, and on the run and on a quest for an object that will redeem her. It's exciting. It takes her all over the world. She was sort of like taking buses around North America last book. Now she's like going to Antwerp and, you know, all over, much more glittery. And it's the Hollywood.
2: Lucky.
10: Yeah. She gets the Hollywood treatment. I would love if she became like a Jack Reacher type character. We could have many novels and seasons of her.
2: Amen. Hear that. You know, I know you brought a couple book recommendations because here at The Next Chapter, we bout that life. Mm-hmm. But I wanted to quickly mention Things to Do When It's Raining, another of your novels, which is being repatriated, so to speak. How did that come about?
10: So I'd like to thank our patron saint, Carly Fortune, for the fact that we can now, as commercial fiction authors, we are celebrated for setting our books in Canada. Mm-hmm. 10 or so years ago, when Things to Do When It's Raining came out, it was sort of like, if you could find somewhere in the U.S., that would be better. So Thanks to when it's raining, was set in Gananoque in early drafts, which is, you know, out on the St. Lawrence.
2: Beautiful.
10: Mm-hmm. And ended up in Alexandria Bay in the U.S. And so Simon & Schuster Canada wanted to republish it. And we started talking about that original setting. And I was so absolutely thrilled to just go back into it. It was a very light edit. Mm-hmm. It's Gananoque. I just kind of, you know, a few little breath strokes. I love that novel. I think Nicole Winstanley of Simon & Schuster calls it the bucket of dreams or something, where editors can go and sort of bring books out of obscurity that they love. And I know my editor, Brittany Laveri, loved Things to Do When It's Raining. She'd edited it years ago at a different publisher. So It's just, yeah, that's a really fun dream to get to have come true, for that novel to get a second package and to return home.
2: So it's summer. We want to read some books. What you got for us, Marissa Stapley?
10: So I have two recommendations. The first is definitely Thriving by Carrie Clare. I think she's familiar on this show.
2: Absolutely.
10: I read that one quite a while ago. I was lucky enough to get an early copy, and I found, you know, it's one of those books. It's quiet. It's about a neighborhood. It's about a woman creating a life on her own terms in a Toronto neighborhood. Mm-hmm. It's funny. It felt to me like kind of, it should be adapted into like a Toronto centered, like Kim's Convenience style show.
2: Right.
10: I couldn't stop laughing, highlighting, dog earing pages. That one, I think, perfect read anytime, but you might as well add it to your vacation playlist. And then something a little more page turnery and thrilling is Robin Harding's latest, which is Strangers in the Villa. So Robin Harding is the kind of author who takes situations that are just sort of, you know, normal-ish everyday situations and turns them on their head and makes them scary and thrilling. So she's done that again here. Mm-hmm. And it's a real page turner. And there's a lot of cool, I'm making this like adaptation themed, I guess, but there's a lot of cool stuff going on with some of her other books. I think Brittany Snow has attached to The Drowning Woman, which was previous to this one. So I feel like she's kind of next in line to be that Canadian who gets some cool adaptations going.
2: I love both of those authors. Thank you. Marissa Stapley is the author of the novel Lucky, which is coming out on Apple TV as a limited TV series. And so go watch it. And thank you so much. It's been a pleasure.
10: Thank you.

Hey, I'm Nick Frost. I'm the singer in Good Kid. We're an indie pop rock band, and I just finished reading The Dawn of Everything. The Dawn of Everything is a fantastic and fairly dense book, largely about prehistory, but kind of just exploring the inevitability of technological and in particular agricultural progress. One of its central theses is that the narrative I think a lot of us tell about there being kind of an unstoppable wheel from cave dwelling to hunter-gathering societies to small villages to cities to now is too simple. And there's actually lots of cultures that kind of ebbed in and out of that. So it just paints a really interesting picture of the progress of civilization. One of the things I really liked about it as a Canadian was it spends a lot of time talking about indigenous cultures here, which was something I didn't really know about. This book was super interesting in that it exposed me to a wildly interesting and rich history that I didn't know that much about. I often listen to audiobooks when I'm walking around. I find that easier. I really like fantasy, so I've read like Lord of the Rings and Game of Thrones and Ursula Le Guin, and I find the books I like the best are the ones that I can obsess over for a little bit. Fantasy's great for obsession. So is dense books about prehistory. So that's often how I engage with literature.

It's 1:30 right now, mostly clouds and 27 in Halifax, mist in 19 in Sydney, mostly clouds and 27 in Fredericton, and partly cloudy and 25 in Charlottetown. I'm Cassie Williams. Here's what's making news. A large section of downtown Halifax is under an evacuation order at this hour. Police are still investigating a suspicious vehicle in the parkade on Upper Water Street. An emergency alert warned of a bomb threat in that area and connecting streets. Police say people in vehicles are to avoid the area. An earlier news release said police had a man in custody due to the threats, and he was taken into custody in the Clayton Park area near the Canada Games Centre. And also in the news, a large power outage near New Germany, Nova Scotia, has left more than 6,600 homes and businesses without power this afternoon. Nova Scotia Power says on its website the outage is due to a transmission interruption. The estimated restoration time is around 3:30. Regional news at 2 o'clock. Here's the weather forecast from the CBC's Trevor Adams. Environment Canada has central and western Nova Scotia under a yellow weather warning for heat for a sixth day in a row. Conditions are expected to improve this evening. Tonight, partly cloudy with a chance of showers this evening. Fog patches and lows of 17 degrees. For tomorrow, a mix of sun and clouds. A chance of showers for PEI in New Brunswick. Fog patches dissipating in the morning. Highs between 24 and 26, except cooler along parts of the coast.

0: I'm Antonio Michael Downing. You're listening to The Next Chapter on CBC Radio 1. Lisa Bailey says the latest chapter of her life is like the plot of a romantic comedy. Daughter leaves the big city to return to her hometown to help her dad run a used bookstore. Except it's not a plot line. It's the story of Lisa's actual life. Now she and her dad run Bailey Books in St. Albert, just outside Edmonton. The store specializes in used books, bookbinding, and book repair. Lisa Bailey joins me now from St. Albert. Hello, and welcome to the Hello. Next chapter. Hi.
1: Thank you for having me.
0: So I alluded to the broad strokes of your story, but can you give us some more detail on what possessed you to move back to St. Albert and work with your dad on Bailey Books?
1: Well, yeah, I was living in Vancouver, and we had moved for my partner's job. And when I was there, Dad said to me, next time you come back to St. Albert, you need to say goodbye to the store because it's closing. And it was due to the landlord wanting to sell the building. And I just thought it was really sad after almost 20 years in business for him to shut the store down. And we wanted to move back anyways because we were homesick. So I decided to move back and work here with him and try to save the bookstore. And we did.
0: Wow. So this was a mission to save your dad's passion project because you thought it was just so sad. So take me back to you as a kid when your dad started the bookstore. How did it start?
1: Well, it basically started that my stepmom told him, you cannot buy any more books and bring them into this house. We have no more room. Just open a bookstore. I think that's how every used bookstore gets started, is it's just some book hound who's run out of space.
0: Right. So, but as a kid, what were your memories? Because I imagine to want to rush back to save the bookstore, you must have had some really powerful memories of that place when you were a kid. Yeah. Can you take us back there?
1: I would have been in high school when he first opened it. So I think I was around 15. But I'm very proud of my dad. And books are a passion that he passed on to me from a very young age. The St. Albert Public Library was essentially my babysitter as a child. So I have a lot of fun memories of like watching my dad bookbind and learning about rare books. Do not enter a thrift store with that man. You will never get out. He has to check every single book to see if it's signed.
0: And I've been on your social media checking him out. He really is a remarkable guy. Like, as a book lover, he really is someone who has a deep, abiding passion. And so how did that get passed to you? Was there a moment where you felt like, oh, I'm just like him?
1: I have a lot of those moments where I realize I'm just like my dad.
0: Okay. But,
1: it's funny because I read probably 80 more books a year than he does. I asked him for a social media post if he could pick a favorite book of the year, and it was, you know, Fundamentals of Bookbinding. I thought, oh gosh, Dad.
0: We bestseller.
1: so exhilarating.
0: Hot topic.
1: We make a really good team because we come at books from completely different perspectives. I'm very much like a hobby reader, a community reader. I like to talk about books with people. And he likes to get into the kind of nitty gritty structural part of it. He likes history, rarity. He loves association copies. That's like a big thing of his.
0: What's an association copy?
1: Like a book that has been signed to somebody they know. So like, let's say it's a Stephen King book and it's signed to, I don't know, the director of one of his movies.
0: Oh,
1: that would be an association copy.
0: I love it.
1: He loves those. Yeah.
0: So where do you find the books that you carry, especially the rare and collectible ones? Where do you get these?
1: Well, I always say from dead people. But it's true, like especially with old books, oftentimes they come to us because their initial owner has passed away, and then whoever is handling their estate reaches out to us and says, I think this is special and I don't know what to do with it. And so they will bring it in and we'll evaluate, purchase, or sell on consignment. But mm-hmm. a lot of the books in this store came from estates.
0: Wow. Can you give us an idea of the kinds of other books you carry and who do you see as your ideal customer?
1: Well, we have a few different specialties. One of them is Canadian history. It's really important to my dad to preserve Canadian history and to kind of disseminate Canadian culture, media, history. Mm. We also have a big Indigenous section because he's very passionate about preserving the Cree language. We're not Indigenous. We're white as snow, but he's just really passionate about Cree.
0: Wow.
1: So that is one of our specialties. My specialty is Stephen King because I'm just like a hardcore fangirl. But I think our ideal customer is somebody who likes to explore. And I always tell people it's best to come in when you don't really know what you're looking for because you're going to find something that you didn't even know existed and you didn't even know you wanted until you kind of come across it.
0: Mm-hmm. No, that's beautiful. Mm-hmm. And let's go back to the rom-com. You race home to save your dad's passion project, his bookstore.
1: Yeah.
0: What kind of ideas did you have about how you would do things? And did it clash with your dad's ideas of how he sees the store?
1: A little bit. Just the other day, I found a notebook where I had brainstormed ideas like book clubs, Dungeons and Dragons nights, author events. And it was such a fulfilling moment because every single thing on that notebook is something that we have done multiple times at this point.
0: Mm-hmm.
1: So it feels really rewarding that my daydreams became reality. But dad and I did clash a little bit at first. I mean, working with your family, working with anybody is difficult. Working with your family can be difficult. And I think he was afraid that I was going to come in and want to overhaul the whole store and take away all the charm and kind of take away his baby. But we have found such a perfect mix. I dust a lot more than he does. You know, I unlock the front door. Yeah.
0: Dusting.
1: He didn't like unlocking the front door because then people come in and take his books away. So we worked on that.
0: What do you mean? So he had a bookstore, but he didn't like people leaving with books?
1: Well, they're his babies, you know. Now we're open 6 days a week and people come in and they touch his babies and put them back on the wrong shelf or bring their children with dirty fingers.
0: This is amazing. So I caught just a little bit of you guys' relationship on social media. You know, you're on Instagram, you're on TikTok. You've got some pretty impressive numbers, over 1 million views on one TikTok, for example. I'm curious, and maybe a lot of booksellers coast to coast are curious. Does that kind of exposure, has that made any difference in the life of the store?
1: Yes. It's odd because, you know, when you get a million views on TikTok, the vast majority of those are probably from the United States. So it doesn't necessarily translate to 1 million people in the store.
0: Right.
1: But we always ask people how they heard about us because we're very out of the way where we're located. And TikTok is a very popular answer.
0: Mm-hmm. Wow. So it does drive traffic to your store.
1: It does. We're a destination bookstore. Nobody's going to come across us by accident because we're in a business park. So right. I had to get very creative with how I got the word out. And social media is free. And what we do is interesting. So it's easy to just film my dad. He hated that at first.
0: But yeah.
1: Now he likes it.
0: Yeah, I was about to say, it is super interesting watching him sort of just do his thing with a book. And like, again, the knowledge, the care, just even the way he holds a book. I was mesmerized. I watched 3 times this little post about him talking about the acid in the pages of the books, of the old books, and how books used to be acidic. And that's why some books say acid free now. And but the most amazing thing I think he does is his painstaking work repairing old books. Is that something you plan on continuing? It seems very like a rare skill set.
1: It is. We have had people as far as Italy reach out and ask if they can mail us their books for repair. And I thought, surely you can find someone in Italy.
0: Closer
1: than us. But there's not really anybody else in the area who does book repair and bookbinding like how he does. And I very, very much want to take over and learn. I actually had plans to go to the American Academy of Bookbinding in Colorado, but it's just on hold. Maybe I'll go to the UK, I'm thinking, instead.
0: Okay, why? What's the problem? No, I'm kidding.
1: Should we get into that?
0: But you know, this ethos at Bailey Books seems very much about preservation and valuing things rather than tossing them away. Can you tell us, like, what does that value system mean to you?
1: Well, I'm very passionate about reducing consumption and shopping local. So it's a natural fit that this works so well for me. I'm very into buying used. And I always have been. Like, most of my clothes are thrifted, things like that. And for my dad, it's about preserving history. And with our book repair service, what we preserve is memories. We get books from, you know, my dad passed away and it's got an inscription written in his writing, and the book is falling apart, but I can't lose this inscription. So the books we repair are not expensive, rare, or valuable books. They're kids' books, they're Bibles, they're cookbooks, the ones that, you know, have that special place in your heart.
0: Wow. So they're books that have a real emotional attachment to the person asking you to preserve it for them.
1: Yeah, I think that people become very attached sentimentally to books that have meant a lot to them or that hold memories like that. You know, you can't buy a cookbook filled with your grandma's recipes that are written in hand. You just can't replace that.
0: Yeah, no, that's beautiful. So before you go, we are Canada's book club here at The Next Chapter. So I was wondering, could you make book recommendations from your shelf for us?
1: Yeah, not a surprise to anyone who knows me that I recommended Stephen King. But this is the Bachman Books collection by Stephen King. Mm-hmm. It was published in 1985. It's got four short stories that he wrote under the pseudonym Richard Bachman. And actually, two of them were made into movies just last year. So,
0: wow,
1: 40 years on, they're still being adapted to the big screen. But this book is actually out of print because of this story Rage, which is about a kid bringing a firearm to school. And Stephen King asked for it to be taken out of print. So this one's pretty rare, pretty collectible. Not like super rare, but you can't buy them in a store anymore.

0: I will say that. Like, his books are just good.
1: Right.
0: He has a fantastic narrative tone. He creates characters that feel very, very real and relatable. He loves to foreshadow a death and then just carry on like nothing happened. He'll just straight up tell you a character is going to die and then just continue the book. It's so stressful. You would think that a spoiler like that would ruin it, but it just ramps up the tension even more because you know it's coming.
1: You know, and you're just like, how is it going to happen? So,
0: yeah, it's brutal.
1: What is it about these Richard Bachman books especially that you like?
0: Well, because I'm a collector, I like that it's hard to find. the Bachman books, because he was writing them under a pseudonym, I think he felt very free to just kind of experiment and play around. I mean, most people are familiar with The Running Man,
1: the terrible
0: Schwarzenegger film. And then The Long Walk is kind of like this allegory for the Vietnam War, but I completely missed that when I read it because I'm 38 and I have no context for Vietnam.
1: Right.
0: But I like them because they make you feel like a visceral reaction, even if it's disgust or horror. Like, I like a book where you actually, you're making faces while you read, you know?
1: Mm-hmm. You're holding there a rare out of print edition mm-hmm. of the Bachman books.
0: Yeah,
1: which I think nothing could more be indicative of what you do at Bailey Books, preserving the beautiful past and following in your dad's footsteps, right?
0: That's the plan. Yeah, now I just got to go to bookbinding school.
1: Well, I'm sure you'll get there. That was Lisa Bailey. She and her dad, Barry, are partners in the running of Bailey Books in St. Albert outside Edmonton. Thank you so much for being here with us.
0: Thank you for having me. It was a pleasure.

0: Therese Mason Peer is a poet, a Writers Trust rising star, and the editor of the collection As the Earth Dreams, Black Canadian Speculative Stories. She's also the editor of Augur, a magazine dedicated to speculative fiction. It's clearly her jam. So Therese joins me in the studio today to recommend three of her favorite speculative fiction novels. Hello, Therese. Welcome to the next chapter.
1: Hi, thank you so much.
0: So let's get to some of these titles we want to talk about today. So which one is first?
1: So first on my list is Brown Girl in the Ring by Nalo Hopkinson, which I feel is on everyone's list. I hope it's on everyone's list for really influential and really amazing Black speculative fiction. This book was really important to me because it was the first book that I had read when I had just discovered, or too late, in my opinion, that there were Black women just out here writing science fiction and fantasy. I was really excited to encounter Nalo Hopkinson's work. I had associated science fiction, fantasy, horror, those kinds of genres. I didn't really see myself or people who look like me writing those types of stories. The exception, of course, was folklore, sort of Caribbean or African folk tales. I'm like, that makes sense. Mm-hmm. That Black people would, of course, continue to tell these stories. But when I looked to the mainstream, things like Percy Jackson or Artemis Fowl or other books, I didn't really see any Black people writing those books until I saw Nalo Hopkinson's book, and I turned to the back of it and I saw a Black woman with glasses, and I was like, oh my goodness, this is so amazing. Mm-hmm. So it's also important to me because it was the first time I saw really a speculative fiction book that sort of took place in Toronto. Like, the book takes place in like a dystopian post-apocalyptic Toronto.
0: Right. What unfolds in this book? Well, let's talk about it.
1: In this future Toronto or alternate Toronto, it's sort of overrun with poverty and gangs. There were some riots. The main character is Tijan, and she's a young woman. She's maybe 18 or 19. She's just given birth to a baby boy, and she's trying to survive, essentially, in this new world. It was one of the first times I had seen Caribbean folklore and magic in a mainstream novel, like not just in...
0: Let's talk about that, because the Brown Girl in the Ring is a famous when kids in

0: Caribbean are doing hopscotch or jump rope or rounder. They sing Brown Girl in the Ring, tra-la-la-la-la. So it's a very, very Caribbean title. Mm-hmm. Talk about that connection between Caribbean folklore and speculative fiction as it unfolds in Brown Girl in the Ring.
1: It was really interesting to see, because for a long time for me, they had felt disparate. Whenever I thought about speculative fiction in an urban setting, so a place like Toronto or New York, Caribbean folk tales and Caribbean magic and those kinds of cultural practices felt sort of far away or different. It never felt like it had, at least to me, like it had a place there. But I feel like Brown Girl in the Ring really marries these two to the point where it kind of becomes inseparable. Like it's a story about Tijan and sort of her coming of age, but it's also a story about Toronto.
0: Right.
1: Yeah.
0: I'm sitting down with Therese Mason Pierre. We're talking about speculative fiction titles. And that first one was Brown Girl in the Ring by Nalo Hopkinson. What's the next title you have for us today, Therese?
1: Yes. So the next title I have is called Friday Black. It's by Nana Kwame Adjei-Brenia, who is an American author. And so Friday Black is a collection of short stories. Mm-hmm. Came out in about 2019. And these lean, they're still very speculative, and they lean deep into what I consider more challenging topics or challenging genres. So some of them are deal with horror quite a bit, absurdity, some science fiction. I found these stories deeply and overtly political in a striking way, in a way that I almost couldn't look away from.
0: Okay.
1: So in one of the stories, in the first story, it's called Finkelstein 5, I believe, the main character is discussing the aftermath of a brutal murder of, you know, five children, and how sort of cartoonishly racist the American justice system is, as people are sort of reacting to the acquittal of this perpetrator and how it's affecting the lives of the Black people in America. But there are a number of other stories in the collection that show, I want to say, Black life or American life in very strange ways.
0: Yeah. Well, yeah. I mean, I get it. The only way to really describe the way Black people's experiences in America is absurd, surreal, somewhat horrific. And so it makes sense that these genres or these flavors are expressed this way. So was there a particular one that stuck out to you as affecting?
1: Yeah. There's this one story, I believe it's called Zimmerland. It's sort of a play on Zimmerman, sort of the man had killed Trayvon Martin.
0: Yes.
1: So characters in the story can sort of enter into like a virtual reality and sort of play the role of like the shooter, which is wild,
0: wild. So it's Zimmerland and you can just play Zimmer.
1: Game. Yeah, yeah. And I was reading not only this story, but all the others. I was like, how can you do this? How is he getting away with this? But it's great. Like the writing is so good.
0: Yeah.
1: The prose is very exacting, and like he's an amazing storyteller.
0: I love it. That last book was called Friday Black by Nana Kwame Adjei-Brenia. What is the final book you have for us today, Therese?
1: Yes, so the final book I'd like to talk about is River Mama. By Zuleika Reid Benta. It's another Canadian book set in Toronto.
0: Right.
1: And it follows a young 26-year-old named Alicia who feels lost and aimless. And she's called by the water spirit, River Mama, to retrieve her lost comb. Or else all the world's rivers will dry up. And who knows what happens after that, right?
0: Right.
1: So Alicia, the main character, like unwillingly enlists her friends to help her on this quest, on this journey.
0: Right.
1: As she sort of goes around Toronto. She comes to understand more about herself and her place in the world, as well as the power she possesses, because she's also a little bit of a she has visions, she can see things, as well as her place in the diaspora. I see this book as kind of like a younger sister to Brown Girl in the Ring.
0: I see.
1: A little bit. They're both deeply Toronto books. As I was reading, I could very clearly picture where the scenes in the book were taking place, all the way from, I think at one point the book describes Kiel Station. And I was like, that's exactly what Kiel Station looks like, because I've gone there so many times.
0: Oh, yeah. This book is filled with so many, like, I found this book amazing because of how just current and modern and contemporary it was, and yet reaching back to these mythological worlds, kind of connecting with ancestry. Why do you think it's important for Black folks in particular, and Caribbean folks, I think we're referencing as well with two of these books, to sort of have this tool of speculative fiction? What do you think it gives them that other genres don't?
1: I feel like one of the most powerful things we can possess now, particularly in this world and the way the world is unfolding now, is imagination. And just even the ability to, and the capacity to think of a different world or imagine a different world, and not just accepting things the way they are. I think that's a remarkable skill and a gift to have. And I feel that as people, marginalized people generally, but Caribbean people and Black people specifically, have had our worlds and our lives changed throughout history so often. And we think about, you can talk about colonialism, you can talk about slavery. We have gone through many apocalypses, and at multiple points, people were thinking and dreaming of different worlds, like not accepting that this is the way that things have to be, not accepting that, you know, the struggle we face now is just the struggle we will face forever. Lots of people who fought for freedom, who fought for civil rights. I think speculative literature is the genre really that has the most space and the most capacity to dream of different worlds. Yeah. When we think about what will Toronto look like in 200 years, what will Canada look like in, you know, 1,000 years? Will the state of Canada even exist, right? I feel like the genre of speculative fiction is the most adept to consider these kinds of futures in ways that other genres aren't. And I believe that because we are so connected with our histories, the place we know where we came from.
0: This is how we tell stories too, right? Like you referenced that as well before. It's like we tell folk tales, like all our stories we told ourselves as kids were speculative fiction.
1: Yeah. It's a quest to explain why things are the way they are, and to sort of speculate on the future.
0: I love it.
1: But also like our thinking about our role in the future and future making too. Stories are very important. Yeah.
0: That's beautiful. Therese Mason Pierre is the editor of As the Earth Dreams. Today, she recommended Brown Girl in the Ring by Nalo Hopkinson, Friday Black by Nana Kwame Adjei-Brenya, and River Mama by Zalika Reed Benta. Thank you so much for being here.
1: Thank you.
0: That was fun. That's all for today. Jacqueline Kirk is our senior producer, with Lisa Matthews and Trevor Carter. Aaron Balser is the executive producer of CBC Books. And thanks this week to Aronde Williams and the CBC Books digital team. I am Antonio Michael Downing. Thank you for pulling up a chair. We'll catch you next time.

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0: The CBC News is next, followed by Ideas in the Afternoon with Nala Ayed.
5: Four directions, four seasons, four elements. Four has long represented structure and stability, but it's also a portal to realms unknown. How four makes and breaks the rules on Ideas.
6: This is CBC News. It's 2 o'clock. Good afternoon. I'm Cassie Williams. Here's what's making news. Halifax Regional Police say they've got a man in custody in relation to a bomb threat that forced an evacuation of a large swath of the city's downtown today. The evacuation order is centered on the parking garage at the Purdy's Wharf complex on the Halifax waterfront where the suspicious vehicle was found. Marla McGinnis is communications manager for Halifax Regional Police.
7: We're investigating a bomb threat that involves the vehicle downtown. So we have our forensic identification team, our explosive team down there now. They're looking at the vehicle, working to determine whether it's safe or not. In the meantime, we're asking people to stay out of the area of the surrounding streets.
6: The suspect was arrested on Thomas Riddell Drive in the Clayton Park suburb. Police say in an update this hour, there's no longer an ongoing threat in that area, but police remain in Clayton Park for the investigation. Meanwhile, there's still a lot of uncertainty for people who have been evacuated in downtown Halifax. The CBC's Josh Hoffman is there.
8: Traffic is still at a standstill, and there are groups of people everywhere throughout the downtown core waiting for some sort of update on when they might be allowed to go back to work, or for many people, back to their hotel rooms where they were forced to leave earlier this morning. I've spoken to several tourists who have had a wrench thrown in their vacation, some people who just got here, but many others who are supposed to be leaving and are wondering if they'll make it home. Today, I spoke to John Finch, who is here with his wife and dog from Manitoba. They're supposed to fly out of Halifax Stanfield International Airport at 4 p.m. They're remaining optimistic, but like the rest of us, they're waiting for answers. Josh Hoffman, CBC News, Halifax.
6: RCMP in Nova Scotia are investigating a series of copper thefts recently. Police say they've received four reports of stolen copper wire in the last 2 weeks. They say the thefts occurred in Colchester, Cumberland, and Hants counties. Stuart Basalt is the sergeant with Cumberland County District RCMP. He says the thieves targeted copper as a way to make a quick buck.
9: There's so many lines, transmission lines, that are in very secluded space and away from people's view, right, that they can go and cut the line and then take it and sell it to a junk dealer, right?
6: Basalt says that stolen copper wire is a problem that doesn't seem to be going away. Police are still investigating those thefts. 36 people are barred from entering Nova Scotia's Province House following a protest against cuts in the budget this spring. At the time, House Speaker said some people could be banned for life, but notices that went out last week identify time-limited bans. Anyone who did not exit the gallery when the Speaker ordered is barred for 3 months. Anyone who interrupted House proceedings is barred for 6 months. Anyone who interrupted proceedings and verbally abused MLAs is barred for 1 year. The bans come into effect on the 1st of September. MLAs are set to return to the House September the 8th. And finally, an astrophysicist from Mount Allison University in New Brunswick says she's concerned about a new sunlight subscription service. A U.S. company called Reflect Orbital has received permission from the Federal Communications Commission to launch satellites that will be able to reflect light to specific points on Earth using mirrors. Catherine Lovkin says this will have a number of negative side effects for life on Earth and the study of astronomy. She says it's part of a flurry of new activity in space that's not well regulated.
10: SpaceX is already doing a lot of satellites for their internet access. There are a couple of other companies as well that are trying to launch similar services. There's I think it's Amazon is talking about doing a data center in space with a million satellites. These are just the American companies. Then there's Chinese companies as well that are trying to launch competitive services. So we'll want to have 50,000 of their own satellites up in space.
6: Lufkin says while many countries have signed treaties restricting weapons in space, it is too easy for a private company to do something like this that affects people all over the world.
11: I'm CBC meteorologist Trevor Adams with this weather update. We will see clearing this afternoon to mainly sunny skies. We'll see a high of 23. The humidex will make it feel more like it's 30, and the wind will be light. Tonight, we'll see just a few clouds. Fog patches will develop, and the low will drop to 18 degrees. And for tomorrow, morning fog patches will give way to a mainly cloudy day. There's a slight chance that we could see a shower through the morning and afternoon with a high of 24, but it will feel more like 30.
12: Welcome to Ideas. I'm Nala Ayed. Some numbers are embedded in culture and consciousness. Being number one. Or three, the magic number.
13: Three, that's a magic number.
12: Lucky seven. Unlucky 13. And really unlucky 666. Some are nice round numbers that give an immediate sense of magnitude. 10, 50, 100, 1,000, a million. As part of our continuing series, The Greatest Numbers of All Time, Ideas producer Chris Wadskow makes the case for a number that may not leap immediately to mind, but is more significant than you think.
14: Consider the number 27. It may seem out of place in a series about significant numbers. There weren't 27 people at the Last Supper. We don't have 27 fingers. There aren't 27 hours in a day, although it can sometimes feel like it. There aren't 27 circles of hell, although it can sometimes feel like there should be. It's not pi. It's not even 3 times 3 times pi. If you want to know, it's about 2.93 times 2.93 times pi. So close, but not quite. What 27 is 3 times 3 times 3. 3 cubed. So if 3 is the magic number, then 3 to the power of 3 should be that much more magical, shouldn't it? There are exactly 27 cards in half a deck, if you include the jokers. And 27 would be the number of the letter that comes after Z. Seriously, why couldn't we have a 27th letter to stand for, let's say, ch or th or sh? Think about it. A 27-letter alphabet could be full of 9 magical groups of 3 letters or 3 clusters of 9 letters. Every key on a phone from 1 to 9 could have 3 letters on it. I don't know. It seems like a missed opportunity, but maybe that's just me. 27 has felt like a compelling number to me since I was a kid. My childhood hero was Daryl Sittler. Number 27 of the Toronto Maple Leafs.
15: It's Lanny McDonald, the Marcel Dion of Sittler. Sittler gets by, right in on goal, a shot.
14: And the time remaining in overtime when Daryl Sittler scored the goal that won the 1976 Canada Cup, 8:27. Just saying. My favorite baseball player was one of the all-time great Montreal Expos, Vladimir Guerrero Sr., number 27. The same number his son, Vlad Guerrero Jr., wore when he took the field at an exhibition game in Montreal.
16: Park with his father. He's wearing his father's number. Also, familiar number 27. And there it goes. Guerrero Jr.
14: I also like the shape of 27, the way it takes up space on the back of a jersey. Solid, sturdy looking. Okay, maybe I'm reading too much into it, but the point is that numbers don't have to glow with intrinsic importance or cultural resonance to be invested with meaning. Or myth, for that matter. Such as the baseball myth of the age 27 season, the belief that baseball players tend to peak at the age of 27.
17: And now many, many researchers have looked closely at this myth of 27. My name is David Awoshaga. I am a PhD candidate in statistics at the University of Waterloo. I also work as a performance data scientist for Canadian Sport Institute Ontario. 27 was originally just known observationally and anecdotally as the year at which athletes decline, and such that the ages of 25 to 29 were ages shown to be the best production years of a contract. But again, these studies originally were more so anecdotal and not rooted in statistical rigor.
14: Not everyone bought into the age 27 myth, but it was influential. With more sophisticated statistical analysis, though, it's been pretty much debunked. The careers of baseball players do not universally go into a nosedive after 27. But just for the sake of argument, let's look at some of the greatest ball players who've worn number 27. Vladimir Guerrero Sr.'s peak? When he was 27 years old. Mike Trout, arguably the best player of the 21st century, had his last truly great season with the LA Angels at age 27. And Juan Marichal, Jose Altuve, and Giancarlo Stanton, three more number 27s who all had their best seasons at age 27. Oh, and the Boston Red Sox's number 27, Carlton Fisk, was 27 when he hit one of baseball's most legendary home runs in the 1975 World Series.
15: There it goes, a long drive. If it stays fair, home run.
14: And since we're on the subject, care to guess how old Darryl Sittler was when he had his best season? Yep, 27. I'm obviously cherry-picking. But you can see how irresistible patterns emerge if you go hunting for them, and that's exactly what we humans do. We seek out patterns even when they only exist in our minds. That dynamic is at the heart of urban legends and conspiracy theories, and maybe even radio shows about the significance of a number like 27. So humor me while I tell you about another reason why I find 27 fascinating, specifically the age of 27. And more pattern recognition. Two things in particular defined my generation in the year I turned 27. One was Douglas Copeland's novel Generation X, which pretty much pegged my cohort of intellectually and creatively ambitious, but underemployed and underachieving grad students and aspiring writers, musicians, and artists. The other was this. Nirvana's epochal album, Nevermind. It was the soundtrack to our lives, and when Nirvana suddenly became the biggest band in the world, we finally felt seen and acknowledged as more than slackers who didn't have their act together. But over the next 3 years, the fragility and volatility of Nirvana's leader, Kurt Cobain, became clear. And an advisory here. This part of the episode will be discussing suicide, as it was a defining feature of Kurt Cobain's story. So when he died by suicide at the age of 27, not many were surprised. But the shock and grief at such senseless loss felt like a mass unmooring.
18: It was a Friday, April 8th, 1994, and I was working in the afternoon.
14: Alan Cross, a longtime broadcaster, music writer, and the host of the podcast, The Ongoing History of New Music.
18: I had a news person, her name was Anita, and when I got into the studio, she said, you know, there's something going on in Seattle. And if it's Seattle and if it's a rock star death is what we suspected, then it's got to be Kurt. Because Kurt, a month earlier, had apparently attempted suicide in a Rome hotel room. And between 2 o'clock and 3:38, we were getting reports dribbling out of Seattle, 171 Lake Washington Boulevard East, about a body being found in a greenhouse above a garage in the backyard. And Anita came on every 10 or 15 minutes with an update. And then at 3:38, she presented to me the news. And I read it verbatim from the newswire. And I remember before starting to read it, don't mess this up. This is a John Lennon moment. This is a Elvis Presley moment.
19: This is the latest from Seattle. A record company official says Nirvana lead singer Kurt Cobain shot himself to death at his Seattle home yesterday.
18: And I got to tell you, in the years since, so many people tell me that they heard of Kurt's death from me through the radio. Because radio back then was social media. It was the thing that tracked news and information in real time. So if you wanted to know what was going on, you had to listen to the radio. And that's what happened that Friday afternoon.
14: That's how I heard the news that day, on the radio. And in the aftermath of Kurt Cobain's death, people started talking about something called the 27 Club, music superstars who died at the age of 27.
18: Before 1994, we really didn't talk about it much, but now it is taken as a given that 27 is this magical doomed age for rock stars. And I became very curious. How many people have actually died at the age of 27? And when I found the answer, I was quite surprised, because the answer is not that many.
14: But it wasn't so much how many died at 27 as it was who had died.
18: We've had a number of very big rock artists die at that age. Jimi Hendrix, then we had Janis Joplin, then we had Jim Morrison.
14: All within a span of 9.5 months in 1970 and 1971.
18: And really after that, there wasn't anyone at the age of 27 that we lost, until we get to Kurt Cobain. That's important because he dies spectacularly of a suicide. And the day the suicide is reported, his mother is quoted as saying, "I told him not to join that stupid club." And from everything that I've read and researched, that seems to be where the idea of the club of doomed 27-year-olds comes from. A quote from Kurt Cobain's mom. Then we started looking for others to fill this gap.
20: This is the end.
18: Well, with Jimmy, Janet, and Jim, these were artists who were seen as exemplification of the counterculture of the 1960s.
14: And 2 years before Jimmy, Janet, and Jim, Rolling Stones co-founder and guitarist Brian Jones died at the age of 27 in 1969. That's him on the sitar.
18: Those are big names, and for all of them to perish through a series of misadventures, mostly drugs, it becomes ingrained in people's mind and in popular culture that once you get to 27 and you're a famous rock star with some kind of substance abuse issues, you're going to die.
20: I see a line of cars and they are painted black.
21: Humans are pattern seekers. And seeking patterns and finding patterns is a way of making sense of a very complex universe. My name is Diana Kenny, and I'm a Professor Emerita from the University of Sydney. I had conjoint professorships in psychology and music. Currently, I'm in full-time private practice as a psychotherapist. You know, there's been so much talk about the 27 Club, and it's not until relatively recently that people are saying, well, hang on a minute, you know, is there really such a thing as the 27 Club?
14: So Professor Kenny looked at the data on more than 12,000 musicians who died between 1950 and 2014.
21: Well, in my sample, there are 137 young musicians who died at 27 years of age. But the 27 Club only consists of those six. So that's an interesting issue in itself. Because a lot of other young musicians died at 27 as well. Alan Wilson or Jesse Belvin or Rudy Lewis, Kristen Pfaff. You can probably think of some others.
14: In fact, I can. Dee Boone of the revered 1980s punk band The Minutemen, or Chris Bell of Big Star, a group beloved by generations of indie bands. And some people also include Robert Johnson in the 27 Club, the greatest of the Delta bluesmen who died of unknown causes at the age of 27 in 1938.
22: All I need, my little sweet woman, to keep my company.
21: This idea of the 27 Club, it's sort of romantic and it's, you know, it's a curiosity. But in reality, musicians are dying at every age, and more of them are dying at young ages. Yeah, we don't have a 26 Club or a 28 Club, even though if you look at the deaths at 26, 27, and 28. They're almost the same.
14: It's also impossible to disentangle the myth of the 27 Club from the very fact that its members died so young. Before they went into precipitous creative decline, stopped connecting with their fans, or embarked on cringeworthy comeback tours.
18: Well, here's the thing about dying young. You never have an opportunity to get boring, to get bad, to fall from grace. You are frozen at that time when you're at the peak or close to the peak of your powers, and that's how you're remembered. Nobody's going to know what Kurt Cobain would have been like through his 40s, 50s, and 60s. What kind of music would he have made? We don't know. Would Jim Morrison have turned himself around and maybe become a novelist, for example, because he fancied himself to be a very good poet, and he was? What would have happened to Jimi Hendrix if he had continued to innovate with the electric guitar? What might he have done? They are frozen in time when we remember them as the brilliant but doomed rock stars.
2: I'm of that generation, and I remember at university standing two steps back from the stage where this guy who just released a record was appearing, and sure enough, Jimi Hendrix. My name is Michael Owen, and I'm a recently retired clinical psychologist, and I've worked with a group of Indigenous elders for many years. I've written several books. One is about the life of Jung as seen through the moon cycles. And I've written a book on the 27 Club and the reason why 27 and age 27 might be important in the human lifespan.
14: Mythology and pattern seeking aside, 27 is a pivotal age, the year you enter your late 20s and are undeniably an adult, whether or not you want to be one, and whether or not you act like one, a hinge year of transition, undoing, and becoming. And that may have something to do with why some people attach great importance to the return of Saturn, the idea in astrology that the true passage into adulthood comes when Saturn returns to the place it occupied in the sky when one was born.
3: And if this is your first Saturn return, then you're between the ages of 27 and 30. And that's, you know, at the beginning third of your life, let's say. Saturn is a planet that talks about hard work over a long period of time.
14: Saturn's full orbit is about 29 and a half years, but the return of Saturn is thought to bring about change, maturation, and the assumption of the responsibilities and difficulties that come with adulthood from the ages of 27 to 30. And that cycle parallels the 27-year moon cycles that Michael Owen writes about, drawing on Indigenous traditions.
2: It's a natural rhythm of life that's based on the number 3, the number 9, number 27, that reaches its first major transition at age 27, and then again at age 54, and then again at age 81. Well, I spent some time at the Jung Institute in Zurich. And when I was there, I was familiar with the teachings of the moon cycles. So that was really the beginning of my interest in the 27 Club. Well, the number 3 is the number of increase and growth and multiplication. So that the number 3 always has to do with movement. And 3 times 3 is 9. So it's very, very much a number of maximum chaos and change. And in our everyday language, there's dressed to the nines and on cloud 9 and the whole 9 yards. It means the maximum. And then the age 27 is composed of 9 3-year cycles. And during each 3-year cycle, we go through what's called a 9-month chaotic journey. And that's a time when there's often a lot of change. And age 27, there's a what we call a large chaotic journey from one 27-year cycle to another 27-year cycle. Big changes around age 27. So age 27 to 54 is all about death and change.
14: So 27 doesn't have to take a back seat to numbers that are more storied in myth and lore. At the same time, something really does seem to happen among athletes and pop and rock stars around the age of 27. It's not just pattern seeking. There's research and hard data on when elite athletes reach peak performance across different sports and they tend to average out around age of 27. There are always outliers, of course, like the teenage swimming sensations.
0: The great Canadian kid, Summer McIntosh, a world record. Amazing.
14: And the ageless wonders of pro sports.
1: Howe races after, along with Jeffrey, Elman, to Howe. He just scores! Gordy Howe has given Detroit the lead, 2-1.
14: But athletic performance typically crests by mid-20s and starts declining by late 20s. And in a study he co-authored on track and field athletes, the University of Waterloo's David Owolshaga found they peak around, you guessed it, 27.
17: I'm actually turning 27 next year, so this is very relevant to my research and personal understanding of developmental patterns.
14: He focused on track and field athletes in part because their performance is not affected by teammates and because he himself was a varsity track athlete competing in the 4 and 800 meters.
17: So we found that the probability of achieving a peak performance after age 27 is 44%, meaning that athletes before the age of 27 are more likely to achieve a peak than after they turn 27.
14: That's what the statistics say. And it's corroborated by a recent biomedical study.
4: My name is Maria Westerståhl. I'm senior researcher lecturer at Karolinska Institutet in Sweden. In my research, I'm focusing at the moment on aging. And we're studying in what way the physical capacity decreases when we age.
14: She's one of the authors of a longitudinal study spanning 6 decades. It started in the mid-70s with more than 416 year-olds from across Sweden. They filled out questionnaires and then had their physical capacities tested.
4: They were invited again at age 27. And those who were the ones that at age 16 provided with muscle biopsies. And that tissue was all put in freezers.
14: Kind of like ice core samples of muscle tissue.
4: So we want to know if something happening in the muscle tissue, nervous system, that help us in the long run to stay fit. And now with the new methods that have developed to extract RNA and so on, we are analyzing what's happening in the actual muscle from 16, 27, and now they are almost 70 years old.
14: They tested for 4 different capacities. For 3 of them, endurance, maximal strength, and aerobic capacity, the average peak was in the early 30s.
4: So there's one exception, power. We tested it with a vertical jump. There you start to decline in performance much earlier. So the peak is around 20, 25.
14: And power, which speed depends on, is a key difference maker for many elite athletes.
17: The general athlete progression is parabolic in nature in the sense that it starts low and then it increases as they develop more physical strength and technical capabilities. And then after around the age of 27, their performances decline. And so we found that for a lot of the athletes in speed power events, for example, they had a decline that was sharper, whereas athletes in longer running events like marathons had a decline that was less steep.
14: So the more important raw speed or power are, the larger the age of 27 looms. Here's why.
4: Comparing the muscle tissue between when you're 16 and 27, it's pretty much the same. But when looking at the tissue when you're 60, then you see you lost some fast fibers and your muscle fibers start to group, indicating that the nervous system doesn't talk to your muscle in the best way. But between 16 and 27, there's no difference. So I'd say the muscle tissue is on top when you're 27, around that age. What our preliminary data says is partly connected to inflammation to produce a less elastic tissue. And that's also why we think the aerobic capacity that concerns mostly the heart start to decrease at the same age and getting the heart to be less able to contract in the optimal way.
14: And here's the thing about most individual sports like track and field. The ultimate stage is the Olympics. If you're fortunate, you'll hit 27 and your peak in a year with an Olympic Games. But there's only a 1 in 4 chance of that happening.
17: So we did find that the age of Olympic participation does coincide with the median age of peak performance of 27. And interestingly enough, this hasn't changed over the last 25 years. So the window by which athletes have the best probability of making an Olympic Games is less than 4 years on average. And so understanding your age relevant to the Olympic cycle allows you to inform your training decisions based on, okay, how can I, knowing my age and technical maturation in the current event that I'm in, best prepare myself for success at a future Olympic Games? We found that nearly 80% of athletes only ever go to one Olympics, and less than 8% of athletes attend more than two. So because you only really have one reasonable shot at making an Olympic Games, maximizing your probability of doing so in and around the age of your peak is really important.
5: So if you're an aspiring Olympian who was born in 2001, the stars, and perhaps even Saturn, may be aligned for you for 2028. Good luck. This is Ideas. I'm Nahla Ayed. We'll be back after a short break.
6: It's 2:30 right now, mostly clouds and 27 in Halifax, cloudy and 20 in Sydney, mainly sunshine and 28 in Fredericton, and partly cloudy and 26 in Charlottetown. I'm Cassie Williams. Here's what's making news. Halifax police now say there's no longer an ongoing threat in the downtown area after a bomb threat at Purdy's Wharf and the arrest of a man in Clayton Park earlier today. All roads downtown have been reopened and businesses are allowed to reopen as well if they choose. Police say officers are still on location for the investigation. Also in the news, the Mounties in Annapolis County say they have charged a man with attempted murder after a shooting in South Farmington, Nova Scotia on Saturday that left a woman with life-threatening injuries and forced the lockdown of an area of Bedford near Halifax. He's also facing a slew of weapons charges. And a large power outage near New Germany, Nova Scotia, has left more than 6,600 homes and businesses without power this afternoon. The restoration time is estimated at around 3:30. Regional news at 3. Here's the weather forecast from Trevor Adams. Environment Canada has central and western Nova Scotia under a yellow weather warning for heat for a sixth day in a row today. Conditions are expected to improve this evening. Tonight, partly cloudy with a chance of showers, fog patches, and lows of 17 degrees. For tomorrow, a mix of sun and clouds, a chance of showers for PEI and New Brunswick. Highs between 24 and 26 degrees, except cooler along parts of the coast.
5: Welcome back to Ideas in the Afternoon. I'm Nahla Ayed. It's probably not a big surprise that elite athletes tend to peak at a young age, typically around 27. But there aren't many other fields where people are at the top of their game in their 20s. And on the face of it, one of them seems like the polar opposite of athletics. Diana Kenny is a professor emerita in psychology and music at the University of Sydney, Australia.
21: I mean, there has been work that has looked at the different professions and when the different professions peak. Brilliant mathematicians peak early, and academics tend to peak later, and brilliant philosophers peak later.
5: And broadcaster and music historian Alan Cross points out another counterintuitive pairing with mathematicians.
18: There are a lot of similarities between successful rock stars and mathematicians. Anybody in the field of mathematics will tell you that a mathematician will do his greatest work or her greatest work before the age of 35.
5: But there's no 27 club for mathematicians or elite athletes for that matter. In his documentary on 27, The Number and the Age, Ideas producer Chris Wadskow examines the career arcs of seemingly doomed music stars and what they say about the nature of creativity in what can be an outright lethal industry.
14: If you look at Rolling Stone magazine's list of the 50 best albums of all time, you'll find a striking demographic bias. More than 80% of them were recorded by artists in their 20s. And when you look at the most influential popular music stars of the past 75 years, like, say, the Beatles, the Stones, Elvis, Aretha Franklin, Bob Dylan, Jimi Hendrix, the Velvet Underground, Prince, Joni Mitchell, the vast majority of them reached the apex of their creative energy and cultural importance in their 20s. by their mid to late 20s, pop and rock stars generally start becoming less relevant album by album, if they don't flame out, become tabloid fodder, or die young. And the reasons for their creativity waning appear to be a structural part of the very machinery that creates popular music stardom.
18: You get into music in your teens, you learn to play an instrument, you learn to write songs, you learn to perform, you're full of all kinds of youthful angst, everything in the world is new to you, and you have an agenda. You want to be a big star, you want people to hear your music.
21: Well, there's always the stairway to fame. They get discovered, then they get some gigs, then they get a record deal, and everybody thinks they're great. And one of the difficulties for pop musicians is that often they start in their career very young, when they're still, you know, relatively immature. They're just post-adolescents. You know, there's a lot of impulsivity, there's a lot of experimentation, and often in the pop music industry, there's not enough structure or scaffolding around these young artists that's going to keep them on the straight and narrow, so to speak. And it's when you get to a pinnacle of some kind, you're going to be in your mid-20s for that process to have occurred.
18: But what happens is that as you get older, you become more proficient at your instrument, and maybe you start adopting styles and influences that take you away from what got you to where you were at that point. And then you're, with all the money that you have made, you're no longer, you know, raging against the system. You are part of the system. You are a famous rock star, and you have all the trappings of a famous rock star. You don't have to worry about cash. You don't have to worry about where you get your drugs. You don't have to worry about any of those things. You have people taking care of everything for you.
21: Well, you're supposed to be an adult by then, you know. Brain development is essentially complete by 25. But, you know, there's a lot of individual variation in that, and it depends on, you know, what your early life was like in terms of building confidence and resilience and developing the skills that you have in a sustainable way.
14: So if you took the world by storm as a young musician, by the time you hit 27, you might be losing your edge, making bad decisions, and barreling down a self-destructive lifestyle. You might also be running out of steam, creatively, physically, and emotionally, even if you possess an unparalleled mastery of your craft.
7: There's too much confusion. I can't get no relief.
21: I mean, Jimi Hendrix in his day was thought to be the greatest rock guitarist. And in order to experiment with sound in the way that Jimi did, you had to have a prodigious talent in performing on the instrument. He was an outstanding technician of the guitar. But he actually told someone that he'd run out of inspiration. He said that, you know, people are going to keep expecting this of me, but you can't endlessly create something if you feel as if you've reached the pinnacle of what is possible to create with a particular instrument. You know, what else can you do with a box with strings stretched across it, you know, after Jimi had his go at it?
14: Hendrix and the other members of the 27 Club all made huge creative breakthroughs and achieved massive critical and popular acclaim by their mid-20s. But the psychological and physical toll of writing and recording songs, touring, fame, and the rock and roll lifestyle can sap creative energy. And at the same time they may have been burning out creatively, they would also have been under enormous pressure to replicate their creative and popular success. Another daunting roadblock to creativity.
21: We don't really understand the creative process sufficiently well to kind of reproduce it on demand.
18: All we have to do is look at Kurt Cobain, Nevermind comes out, which basically rewrites the rules for rock in the 1990s. How do you follow that up? So Kurt was already in a very contrary mood going into the next album. And he wanted it to be the anti-Nevermind. He wanted it to be raw and rugged. And the record company wasn't very happy with that because they wanted Nevermind Part 2. But if you're an artist, you don't respond to that sort of direction kindly. And you can't turn creativity on and off. It's either there or it's not. Every successful songwriter from Neil Young on down will tell you that there is a muse out there that you can't see, and then every once in a while that muse touches your brain. And all of a sudden, a song appears out of nowhere. You can't explain it. You can't force it. It just happens. And then sometimes it doesn't happen for a very long time. Well, you've got people knocking on your door saying, hey, listen, we've got a marketing schedule. We've got a tour schedule. We got to keep you in the marketplace. We got to keep you top of mind with the audience. Where's this new record? Where's this new record? Where's this new record?
21: And, you know, the creative process doesn't evolve well under circumstances of intense pressure. People eventually say, I'm tapped out.
14: So imagine you're a rock star, and now your creative spark has been wrung out of you, your muse has gone AWOL, and you're staring into the abyss of irrelevance, all the while being hounded to make yet another hit album.
18: Emotionally vulnerable creative people grow to a certain point, and then what's left? What's next? Where is there left to go? And they become adrift, start questioning themselves. Am I as good as I was 7 years ago? Where can I possibly go with the music that I have? I've run out of ideas. I've run out of passion. I've become cynical because of the way the music industry and people around me have treated me. And I need some kind of respite. I need some kind of escape.
21: They have this sense that they're not interesting anymore. They're not new. So, you know, a kind of panic sets in. And when you're panicked, you can't be creative. So I think there's a lot of very complex psychological processes happening in young musicians that really does need to be looked at and managed by parental type figures in the industry who end up being anything but parental. You know, they end up being like slave drivers, and so they turn to drugs for relief. I mean, fans are great when they're positive, but they're horrible, brutal, unforgiving when their pop idol has not lived up to expectations. And this can have a profound effect on mental health. Jimi Hendrix actually explicitly said that he wouldn't live past 27, or he didn't think he would.
14: Another irresistible part of the mythology, almost romance, of the 27 Club is the trope of the doomed artist. The sensitive soul who was too singular and felt too deeply for this world. An archetype that dates back to romantic poets who died in their 20s, like John Keats and Percy Bysshe Shelley. Perhaps it's another instance of pattern recognition, but in retrospect, there's almost a sense of inevitability around the 27 Club deaths.
21: The members of the 27 Club were all very psychologically fragile people, and the majority of them had very sad early childhood history, and they came from broken families, they were neglected, and there was absolutely no parental figures to step in to help these young people navigate childhood and adolescence. So they were coming into their profession already very vulnerable and needy. And this is a profession that just drags it out of you and doesn't necessarily give enough back.
14: But the power of the 27 Club myth doesn't just come from the mere fact that Brian Jones, Jimi Hendrix, Janis Joplin, Jim Morrison, Kurt Cobain, and Amy Winehouse all died at 27.
21: If we just look at the manner of death, it's really quite chilling.
14: Alone and in sordid, mysterious, or self-destructive circumstances, as if victims of some curse.
21: Jimi Hendrix aspirated vomit from a barbiturate overdose, and there was no one there to intubate him. Janis Joplin died of a heroin overdose in a cheap hotel all alone. And she was dead for the whole night before the cleaner found her the next day.

0: And then with Jim Morrison, the Doors had broken up. He was living in Paris. He had become unstable over the last couple of years with strange antics on stage, and he'd become gained weight and gotten puffy and moved to Paris to try and maybe clean up or maybe just be left alone. And then he dies in a bathtub. Jimi Hendrix choking on his own vomit. Janis Joplin dying alone in a hotel room, and Jim Morrison dying in a bathtub in Paris. Those stories kind of write themselves. So good looking, babe.
1: Brian Jones drowned, and he had been consuming substances.
0: And he dies under mysterious circumstances in his swimming pool after he'd been fired by the Rolling Stones for erratic behavior.
1: And that's what I'm talking about in terms of disinhibition and impulsivity. Like, there was no one to tell him, look, Brian, I don't think you should jump in a swimming pool because you're completely bombed out on heroin.
0: He was living in a state that was once owned by A.A. Milne, the creator of Winnie the Pooh. So for Brian Jones, the founder of the Rolling Stones, to die under mysterious circumstances in Winnie the Pooh's pool, it's irresistible. You just have to explore that.

0: behaviors, along with her vulnerable nature, eventually caught up to her.
1: She was told on multiple occasions by her physicians that she would end her life very quickly if she did not stop drinking.
0: And you could see that she was falling apart in front of her very eyes. Her performances became erratic. There were a couple of shows she couldn't finish. It was obvious that she was in trouble.
1: So Amy was probably in a very despairing frame of mind because she was alone on the night that she died, and she apparently tried to ring a number of people and she couldn't get any of them. And so instead of being able to talk to someone and to kind of relieve the terrible despair and anguish she was feeling, she just kept drinking, knowing how much she was putting her life at risk by doing so. You know, professional psychologists would say that that is parasuicidal behavior.
0: She had basically drank herself to death with a couple of bottles of vodka. And when it happened, nobody was terribly surprised because we could see that she was on the road to ruin.
2: Remember what Michael Owen said about moon cycles?
3: So age 27 to 54 is all about death and change.
2: So perhaps none of the deaths of 27 Club members, with the possible exception of Jimi Hendrix, came as a surprise. Shocking and tragic, but not surprising. But is there a reason why they all died at 27 beyond simple coincidence? Is 27 an age at which self-destructiveness, compounded by vulnerability, despair, and stress, is liable to come to a head? And if it is, why do athletes, who also tend to peak around 27, not have a 27 club? For elite athletes who hope to turn 27 during an Olympic year, competing on the biggest stage coincides right when their ability is at its apex. But if athletes hit their peak by around then, that means they also start their decline shortly afterward, and they live in their own pressure cooker, subjected to relentless scrutiny, measuring, comparing, their every misstep picked apart and criticized by coaches, fans, and media alike. And yet, athletes don't tend to drift into substance abuse, self-destruct, or die at a young age, at least not the same way so many music stars have. They typically keep at it until the toll of age or injuries makes it impossible to compete anymore.
0: Because they have spent their entire lives looking after their body. They know what's good for them and what's not good for them. And it doesn't mean that they're not going to go through a mental crisis where, okay, I'm too old to do what I've been doing my entire life, but I am not going to give up on my body and everything that I have done to turn me into an elite human being as far as athletic prowess is concerned.
1: Elite sports people, they've got a massive amount of scaffolding around them. They've got their coaches, their masseurs, their physiotherapists, their sports psychologists, you know, their peers. Whereas it's just anything goes in pop music.
2: Contrast that with classical music. Professional classical musicians typically have much longer careers than pop and rock musicians.
1: A lot of pop musicians don't have the sustainable training that classical musicians have. It's a very intense period of preparing your instrument, whether it's the voice, the violin, you know, the trumpet. There's a very long period of mastering your art. Whereas with some of these popular musicians, they've got natural talent, but many of them have never had professionals teaching them how to sing and how to breathe and how to preserve their voice. So often their performance is more insecure because they're relying on gut instinct and raw talent.
0: Professional athletes, professional musicians, mathematicians are like thoroughbred racehorses. They're good for a couple of years, and hopefully they earn everything that they're due in that couple of years, because it's going to end. And when it ends, you're on your own and you have to find something else to do.
2: But star athletes do have exit ramps into other careers within sports. They can become coaches, scouts, commentators, or move into sports management.

0: Mathematicians, of course, can teach long after they've made their breakthroughs. But pop and rock stars? What future do they have after music?
1: Well, that's the problem. They can become producers. They can reconcile to themselves to the fact that they're not going to have any more hits. So they play the casino circuit, going back and replaying their greatest hits from their career. Or they just disappear. I mean, I know of certain musicians who have decided that they don't want anything to do with the music industry anymore. Those people have, I think, a really good attitude about what they did and where they're going. This isn't going to happen for me anymore. I'm going to have to reinvent myself. And anybody who's gone through any sort of life crisis knows that reinventing yourself is hard, especially if it's the only thing you've ever done as a late teen and early adult. You don't know any other lifestyle. You may not, for example, have ever had to write a check for rent because you had people to look after that.
0: It can seem like we're cruising until we hit our late 20s, when we have to start reckoning with the realities of getting older. But as Maria Westerstahl found in her research, age isn't necessarily destiny if you follow a few simple and by now familiar guidelines.
2: When we're around age 27, it seems like the lifestyle hasn't affected our performance as much. But as we reach the peak and start to decline, the lifestyle seems to have more and more impact on the fitness. Physical activity, of course, keeps you biologically younger. And we put so many variables into this analysis. And what fell out was the exercise, and no alcohol, no smoking.
0: By comparison, classical musicians have more in common with elite athletes than they do with popular music stars, even though they face many of the same pressures.
3: And so musicians are under an enormous pressure to do very well every time they perform. And this creates quite a lot of hyper arousal and possible distress. And so at any given time, there are about 30% of professional musicians taking some form of medication to manage their anxiety. And the most popular one is beta blockers. And then I started to think, well, professional classical musicians tend not to be heroin addicts or cocaine addicts, or, you know, they're not smoking weed all night.
0: The conclusion seems inescapable. It's just harder to live a happy, healthy life in the popular music industry. Its pitfalls are tied too intimately to its rewards.
3: And for some of these young people, it's impossibly anxiety producing. And so the substance abuse starts, you know, the uppers and the downers. Then they don't eat properly and they take hours to come down after a concert, and their sleep patterns are destroyed. Before long, they're so dysregulated and so substance affected that their overall body systems start to fail.
0: Add to that being surrounded by enablers who indulge their worst excesses and self-destructive behaviors.
3: You know, just thinking of Michael Jackson, for example, he had this sycophantic physician who was pumping anesthetic level medication into him because his body was so dysregulated that he was a complete insomniac. So he wasn't properly managed medically, and you can say that for a lot of these pop musicians.
0: Such as Amy Winehouse. But I heard love is
3: blind. And there's a good example of someone who didn't have anyone looking out for her best interest, including her father, who was quite predatory from a financial perspective. And he would force her to go on stage when she was in no fit state to do so. And many musicians' lives are ended through accidental or deliberate overdoses of a whole range of substances. So the overall effect is that the lifespan of popular musicians is about 20 years less than the general population.
0: Think about that. The lifespan of pop musicians being about 20 years less than the general population. You wouldn't expect such a stark difference in life expectancy even in notoriously high-risk professions like coal mining or deep-sea diving.
4: I remember feeling, when I heard that Hendrix had died, a kind of longing for what have we missed? And so we're left with the feeling of a great waste of human brilliance, of human talent, and the sadness and the grief associated with that.
0: The members of the 27 Club were generational, original, wholly singular talents, which made them both more iconic and more vulnerable. Two qualities that, in the end, made them more than rock stars. It made them mythic. Supernovas who died at 27. And that makes 27 a paradox. It's a number of myth-making. It can be a lucky number for an athlete or an unlucky number for a pop musician. Yet, it's also a number of verifiable patterns. And it can also confound the wishful thinking of pattern seekers. Number 27 on the Blue Jays, Vlad Guerrero Jr., is having the least productive season of his career at the age of 27. And here is the brute reality of 27. It can be a year of great turbulence and change, a hump that must be gotten over to reap the fruits of a thriving adulthood. The human body really does start its long, slow decline around 27. And for all the seismic changes the music industry has undergone in the past 15 years, young pop stars really do still get overwhelmed by fame and pressure, and some still die right around the age of 27. That is a real load-bearing number.
5: That was Chris Wodzka with his documentary about the number and the age 27. It's part of our series, The Greatest Numbers of All Time, the second edition. You can find it and the first edition on our website, cbc.ca/ideas. Special thanks to Michael Owen, Maria Westerstall, Diana Kenny, Alan Cross, and David Owoshiga. And thank you to CBC Kitchener. This episode was produced by Chris Wodzkow. Technical production, Emily Caravasio. Our web producer is Lisa Ayuso. Senior producer, Nicola Lukšić. Greg Kelly is the executive producer of Ideas. And I'm Nala Ayed.
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0: traditional songs, acoustic sounds, hip-hop, R&B, the dance floor-filling beats of electric powwow, and everything in between. Explore the diverse sounds of contemporary indigenous music from across Turtle Island and around the world on Reclaimed, right after the news.
1: This is CBC News. It's 3 o'clock. Good afternoon. I'm Cassie Williams. Here's what's making news. Nova Scotia RCMP have released more information on charges facing an Annapolis Valley man after a shooting in the Valley on Saturday and a subsequent manhunt in the Bedford area of Halifax. But first, a large section of downtown Halifax has reopened after a bomb threat earlier today. It shut down surrounding streets of the parking garage at Purdy's Wharf. Police say in a news release there is no threat and all roads have reopened. Businesses may also reopen at their discretion. A suspect was arrested near the Canada Games Center on Thomas Riddell Drive in the Clayton Park suburb earlier today. The Mounties in Annapolis County say they have charged a man with attempted murder after a shooting in South Farmington on Saturday. It left a woman with life-threatening injuries and forced the lockdown of an area of Bedford near Halifax. Shortly after 7 a.m. Saturday, first responders were called to a report of a shooting in the 2000 block of Old Mill Road. Officers learned a 31-year-old woman had allegedly been shot by a man whom she knows, and then he fled in a damaged Mazda 3. Police in Rawdon spotted the Mazda a short while later, but they say the driver sped away. Halifax RCMP then located the vehicle in the Beaver Bank area of Lower Sackville. Officers there attempted to use a spike belt, but the driver avoided it. Shortly after 10:30 that morning, police say the Mazda crashed into a tree behind the Sunnyside Mall in Bedford while trying to drive along a hiking trail. The driver, whom police believe was armed, then fled on foot. That's when an emergency alert was issued for people in the Bedford area to shelter in place. 36-year-old Ryan Alexander Cole of Annapolis County was arrested. He's facing a slew of charges, including attempted murder, as well as multiple firearms offenses. Nova Scotia RCMP are investigating a series of copper thefts in Nova Scotia over the last 2 weeks. Police say they received four reports of stolen copper wire in that time. They say the thefts occurred in Colchester, Cumberland, and Hants counties. Stuart Basselt is sergeant with Cumberland County District RCMP. He says the thefts are not isolated incidents.
2: Well, this is not a new problem. This has been going on for quite some time. You know, it's very troublesome and it doesn't seem to be a problem that's going away.
1: Zelt says there are multiple suspects in relation to the thefts. There are no reported arrests at this time. The minister responsible for Canada-U.S. trade is back in Washington today. He's hoping to reach an agreement with the Trump administration before a new set of U.S. tariffs come into effect next week. Tom Perry has more from Ottawa.
3: I am announcing the launch of the Commodities Sectoral Support Program.
4: The federal government's latest attempt to offset the impact of U.S. tariffs. Transport Minister Stephen MacKinnon unveiling a $100 million fund to cut shipping costs for Canadian steel and make it cheaper to ship between provinces to projects across the country.
3: This is a response to these extremely unfair, unjustified tariffs.
4: U.S. President Donald Trump has imposed tariffs on Canadian steel, aluminum, lumber, and autos, and is set to slap new levies on a host of other Canadian products next week. Dominic LeBlanc, minister responsible for Canada-U.S. relations, is back in Washington, D.C., trying to make a deal. Opposition leader Pierre Poilievre getting impatient.
5: Use our leverage at the table to get the win that Mark Carney promised during the last election.
4: So far, there's no deal in sight. Tom Perry, CBC News, Ottawa.
1: A Liberal MP has announced he's stepping down as Member of Parliament. Sean Chen represents the Toronto riding of Scarborough North. He says he suffered a serious car accident a year ago and his injuries are preventing him from traveling to Ottawa as frequently as the job requires. Chen will be stepping down at the end of the week. And finally, CONCACAF, which runs soccer in the Caribbean, North and Central America, is among three soccer federations issuing an open letter attacking FIFA president Gianni Infantino. It's over his failed plan to sell a 20% stake in the commercial rights to the World Cup. The letter says that Infantino has broken trust with the now abandoned proposal. The statement stops short of calling for new leadership, but is asking for a fully independent review of what had happened.
6: I'm CBC meteorologist Trevor Adams with this weather update. We will see clearing this afternoon to mainly sunny skies. We'll see a high of 23. The humidex will make it feel more like it's 30, and the wind will be light. Tonight, we'll see just a few clouds. Fog patches will develop, and the low will drop to 18 degrees. And for tomorrow, morning fog patches will give way to a mainly cloudy day. There's a slight chance that we could see a shower through the morning and afternoon with a high of 24, but it will feel more like 30.
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for that song shows a bunch of friends standing along a ridge watching fireworks explode above them in the night sky. And there's something about the tone of that song that just feels like that. On the West Coast, that was Heisla, Jamaican rapper and musician Boslin with Killers. Nick captures the essence of what he does best. It's nostalgic and familiar, but somehow fresh and new at the same time. I'm Jared Martineau. This is Reclaimed, your home for Indigenous music here on CBC. And we're going to traverse those territories today. I've got a mix of nostalgic classics and fresh sounds for you, including music from Robbie Robertson, Wolf Saga, and the Garifuna Collective coming up. So stay with me. But first is a very fun collab between two artists that both love to channel the magic of bygone eras, lo-fi sound recording techniques, and buzzed-out vintage vibes. I believe this is the first time they've done that together on a record, and the results are just blissful. Here's Toro y Moi and Unknown Mortal Orchestra with The Medium.

fantastic native band from the Southwest. That was Wavelengths with Kakashi. They're a high-energy band that came up in the Four Corners, the stunning lands where Arizona, Utah, Colorado, and New Mexico meet. And Wavelengths doesn't just rep that meeting point of places, they also bring together multiple nations. They rep the Diné, Zuni Pueblo, and Anishinaabe. And their mission is to bring the res into the musical landscape of pop punk. I'm Jared Martineau, this is Reclaimed on CBC Music and Radio. And next, I want to play you one of my favorite songs from Black Belt Eagle Scout, the opening track from their album, The Land, The Water, The Sky. The record is about lead singer Catherine Paul's own journey back home to her Swinomish res in the Pacific Northwest. Coming home made her happy, but it also came with challenges, and the album became what she calls her love letter to Indigenous strength and healing. And it's a reminder that if you listen to the waves and the wind through the trees, you can finally remember to breathe. This is Black Belt Eagle Scout with My Blood Runs Through This Land.

excellent album of Tongues North Star remixes. That was Tanya Tagak with Earth Monster, the Dave Parley remix. Tagak says Tongues is an album about movement into a psychic place of healing, rebirth, and power. And the songs on it make musical space for myth and poetry to crash into what she calls an industrial electronic exoskeleton. What a perfect description. I'm Jared Martineau. This is Reclaimed, and you can listen live from anywhere in the world on the CBC Listen app. From industrial electronics, let's time travel back to the halcyon haze of days spent curled up on the couch, watching and rewinding your favorite movies on a worn-out VHS tape. So many movies from that era had soundtracks filled with synthesizers and big, memorable melodies. An Anishinaabe musician, Wolf Saga, took all that 80s energy and bottled it up into what you're hearing right now. From his album, Ode In, meaning heart, this is B-Roll on Reclaimed.

0: This song flies way under the radar, and it's hard to find, but what a gem it is. You're hearing Dream Coast with Weightless. This is one of just a small handful of songs that I've found that traverse the sonic landscape of First Nations and Indigenous synthwave. And I wish there was more of it, because the pink and purple computer graphic sunsets and cyan grid video game energy of this song is such a vibe, a deeply nostalgic world to get lost in. I'm Jared Martineau, and you've been listening to Reclaimed. If you want to find out more about any of the music you've been hearing today, head to the CBC Listen app and search Reclaimed. Coming up, your local news.
1: It's 3:30 right now, mostly clouds and 27 in Halifax, cloudy and 21 in Sydney, sunshine and 28 in Fredericton, and partly cloudy and 27 in Charlottetown. I'm Cassie Williams. Here's what's making news. A large section of downtown Halifax is reopened after a wide evacuation near Purdy's Wharf earlier today. Halifax police arrested a man after a bomb threat he allegedly made this morning. Police say the man was arrested near the Canada Game Centre in Clayton Park. Also in the news, the New Brunswick government is looking for proposals to create 360 new long-term care beds as part of its plan to ease pressure on hospitals. Proposals will be assessed based on readiness, local demand, costs, and construction timelines. And a large power outage near New Germany, Nova Scotia, that left more than 6,600 homes and businesses without power this afternoon has been restored. Nova Scotia Power says on its website the outage is due to a transmission interruption. Regional news at 4:30. Here's the weather forecast from Trevor Adams. Environment Canada has central and western Nova Scotia under a yellow weather warning for heat for a sixth day in a row. Conditions are expected to improve this evening. Tonight, partly cloudy with a chance of showers, fog patches this evening, and lows of 17. Tomorrow, a mix of sun and clouds, a chance of showers for PEI in New Brunswick. Fog patches dissipating in the morning, highs between 24 and 26, except cooler along parts of the coast.
0: I'm Jared Martineau, this is Reclaimed, and I hope you're enjoying the music today. I want to keep that warm world glowing and play you two tracks that capture the nostalgic bop of trip-hop. When Robbie Robertson released his album Contact from the Underworld of Red Boy back in 1998, he didn't just capture the down-tempo temperament of the time, he built blueprints for the next generation. Just listen to the way this song flips a sample of Shoshone and Paiute singer Leah Hicks Manning that Robbie found buried in the Library of Congress. You can hear the future of remix, sample, and beat-making culture being prototyped in real time. Here's Robbie Robertson with The Sound is Fading on Reclaim.

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This is Robbie Robertson from Six Nations of the Grand River, and you're listening to Reclaimed on CBC Radio.

fade all the way back to fully reclining type vibe. That was Mojo Rising and the Lazy 88s with Dreaming. And they were joined on it by Lakota singer and musician Suzanne Kite. That one sounded like it could have been made back in trip hop's heyday in the early 90s, but it's actually from Mojo Rising's 2013 album, On the Horizon. And even then, nostalgia was on the rise, and you could hear a new wave coming filled with free Y2K and down-tempo vibes. You're listening to Reclaimed. I'm Jared Martineau. Indigenous futures have always been formed and informed by imagining an elsewhere, by telling stories about places and times that have yet to come or that may come around again. The band Yamantaka Sonic Titan understands that assignment. Their music turns collective, polyphonic dreaming into an expansive musical and political project, and it sounds like a graphic novel come to life. The band says their music is a way of retelling the mythologies, customs, and stereotypes of their ancestors with cartoon bodies as their vessels. Here's Yamantaka Sonic Titan with Queens.

Broadcasting from the decolonized ruins of an indigenous future, you're hearing Stoic with New Green. In their telling, after the Earth becomes uninhabitable in 2042, indigenous people move underground. And this song is a transmission from the descendants that survived, indigenous artists and warriors anchored by ancient knowledge and practice. Before that, you heard a Greenlandic transmission encoded in the language of Kalaallisut, rapper Tarak with Pigalugu. This is Reclaimed on CBC Music and Radio. I'm Jared Martineau. Where and when are you listening from? Drop me a line to let me know. You can send us a transmission to reclaimed at cbc.ca. From Anishinaabe future ruins, let's travel to Central America now to hear the indigenous past and present speak to each other. The Garinagu are Afro-Indigenous descendants of indigenous Carib and Arawak tribes and diasporic Africans that escaped slavery across the Caribbean. I'm going to play you two versions of Garifuna music, but first I want to land you in the place that gives rise to these life-affirming sounds. This song takes you to Livingston, a small village in Guatemala that's accessible only by boat or plane and emerges from the jungle at the turquoise mouth of the Rio Dulce River. And here's what that place sounds like. This is Ibi Meni with Adari Labugana on Reclaimed.

0: Garifuna Music Reimagined. This is Mama Gloria. And this culture and continent crossing collab brings together geographic and musical worlds. Stunning rhythms and vocal sounds from Belize by the Garifuna Collective, with the swirling Italian winds, strings, and vivid electronic production of Luigi Gori and Godrada. And together they channel a luminous sonic ritual that's both rooted and transcendent. I'm Jared Martineau, this is Reclaimed, and I hope you've enjoyed the music today. You can listen back to this episode again anytime on the CBC Listen app. You can catch us every week right here on CBC Music and Radio. And you can find us across Turtle Island on Sirius XM and Native Voice One. And you can drop me a note to say hi. Our email is reclaimed at cbc.ca. Our show is produced by Travis Pereira, Spiros Georgiou, Lauren Hancock, Judith Lynch, and me. Join me again next week for more songs and sounds from across the Indigenous world. I'll see you then. Hi, hi, Miigwech, and Masi Cho for listening.
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5: I'm Lee Roseveer. 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
6: From CBC News, The World This Hour, I'm Stephanie Skanderas. We begin this hour in Colombia. Rescue teams and volunteers clear rubble as they search for survivors trapped beneath collapsed buildings. At least 110 people were killed and dozens injured after a powerful earthquake struck western Colombia this morning. The country's interior minister said more than 20 municipalities, including in the northwestern and central regions, have been hit. Evacuation orders have been downgraded for hundreds of properties in BC related to the Pear Lake wildfire burning near Clinton in the interior. It comes after wildfires escalated over the weekend. RCMP confirm an 80-year-old woman died while fleeing the Bald Range wildfire, while the communities of Summerland and Peachland had to evacuate. Doug Holmes is mayor of Summerland.
7: We know structures have been lost. We don't know how many. It's still a fire that's out of control, so we're not able to get in there to do that kind of tally to assess the damage yet. It's devastating how fast it moved and how little notice we had.
6: Some evacuation orders and alerts have been downgraded for the Bradley Creek fire that destroyed some 200 properties near the Vernon area. Around 22,000 people have been forced from their homes across the province. Some 10,000 others are under an evacuation alert. The contiguous United States set a record for its hottest month ever in July. The National Oceanic and Atmospheric Administration says temperatures averaged just shy of 25 degrees Celsius across the lower 48 states. That eclipses the July during the infamous Dust Bowl in 1936 by an eighth of a degree. Nighttime temperature rose even higher. Scientists believe hotter nights are a classic sign of human-caused climate change. Ottawa is making it cheaper for Canadian steel producers to transport their steel across the country. Transportation Minister Stephen McKinnon says the federal government is allocating $100 million to help with shipping costs. He spoke in Hamilton, Ontario, known as Steeltown.
8: Eligible shippers will receive a 50% rebate on the cost of transporting Canadian steel by rail and marine for up to 1 year or until available funding is fully allocated.
6: McKinnon says the aim of the new fund is to strengthen interprovincial trade and to reduce prices for consumers and producers across the country. Another sign today that pressure is mounting on FIFA President Gianni Infantino to step down. It comes days after the FIFA board gave the beleaguered president a vote of confidence in the midst of his very unpopular World Cup pitch. Jamie Strachan reports.
4: Gianni Infantino's empire is crumbling with every...
9: In an open letter, three of the world's largest soccer federations blasted Infantino for his proposal to sell off a stake of the commercial rights to the World Cup. UEFA, the Asian Football Confederation, and CONCACAF, which Canada is a part of, said the FIFA president used deception and placed himself above the collective when he put forward the since-abandoned plan. The letter continues, when trust is broken through deception, when an individual places himself above the collective that entrusted him with authority, the duty has been abandoned. FIFA has been fending off a mutiny among some members after, without any consultation, Infantino hatched a multi-billion dollar plan to sell 20% to private investors. World leaders, including Mark Carney, have weighed in on Infantino's future.
10: Certainly, I don't have confidence in Mr. Infantino, given what transpired.
9: Last week, FIFA's management board gave Infantino a vote of confidence, but UEFA and others still said it would boycott future FIFA events. Jamie Strachan, CBC News, Toronto.
6: The trial of a man accused of orchestrating the murder of rapper Tupac Shakur is underway. Dwayne Davis is accused of leading a group of men to kill him in a 1996 drive-by shooting near the Las Vegas Strip. Much of the prosecution's case comes from Davis himself, who's described his role in the killing in interviews and a memoir. The 63-year-old has pleaded not guilty. And that is The World This Hour. For CBC News, I'm Stephanie Skanderas.
5: Good muggy Monday afternoon. I'm Lee Rosevere. Joseph Watt is at the news desk and Daniel Brown is at the controls. Welcome to Main Street. And unfortunately, if you're without any kind of AC, it's difficult to sleep in this weather. And if your sleep routine isn't giving you the best rest that you need, our health contributor, Dr. Iris Gorfinkel, will join us to talk about what is known about insomnia and what approaches and natural therapies may help. Carly Fortune's This Summer Will Be Different. Netflix filming is causing a tizzy around the island. We will revisit a bit of our chat with Carly from the book, when the book came out. And later on, we'll visit Lewisburg, Nova Scotia for another edition of our Books and Backroads series, this time focusing on the novel The Spoon Stealer by Leslie Crew. And we'll have tickets to give away to see one of the last two performances for the summer of Lenny Gallant's Searching for Abigail at the Harborfront before it wraps for the summer. So get your speed dial ready. That and more coming up today on Main Street.

0: right now. Here are the news headlines making news this hour with Joseph Watt. Good afternoon, Joseph.
1: Good muggy afternoon, Lee. A mobile cancer screening unit is headed to PEI this weekend, and organisers say demand is very high. More than 500 people are signed up to signal interest in the service over each of these 3 days. And chlamydia cases have risen in PEI over the last 5 years. Public Health released new statistics that show chlamydia cases are up almost 5% since 2020. PEI's chief public health officer say regular testing is very important. And Team PEI won one of Eastern Canada's biggest cricket tournaments this weekend. The Eastern T20 Championship was hosted in Stratford, and Team PEI defeated Nova Scotia in the final. And lastly, a correction from our newscast on Friday. Last week, in our story about Maritime Electric recovering costs from the Fiona cleanup, we said the province had planned to appeal. In fact, the province plans to intervene in the appeal by Maritime Electric at the Prince Edward Island Court of Appeals. This follows an Island Regulatory and Appeals Commission ruling in June that Maritime Electric could recover 90% of costs from Fiona cleanup. Maritime Electric's appeal at court is to recover the additional 10% of those costs, and the province is planning to intervene in that. More details on that and other stories coming up in my newscast in 23 minutes.
0: Thank you very much, Joseph. I can't imagine playing cricket in this weather, especially this past weekend. Man.
1: Very muggy. Yes, totally, because it was over the weekend over in Tea Hill.
0: Mm-hmm.
1: Jumped straight into the ocean after, I guess.
0: Pretty much. Yeah, just do play in the ocean if you can.
1: Exactly. Go really high and fast with those boundaries.
2: Yeah.
0: Jay's back.
2: You just invented a new sport.
0: Hey, yeah.
2: Water cricket.
0: Water cricket. There you go.
1: Water cricket's great. I'm going to go work on that.
0: Trademark that right now.
2: Can the game still last like a week and
0: we break
2: for like tea and
0: play as long as you
2: sandwiches
0: want? Yeah, sure.
2: I love cricket. I do. Except for when I got hit with a cricket ball in my arm once.
0: Oh, that's not good.
2: When I was interviewing somebody who was playing cricket. And it hit me in the back of the arm.
0: Not the person you were interviewing.
2: I'm glad it didn't hit you. No, me.
0: No.
2: Because we do this. I don't know why we do this on the TV side of things.
0: Mm-hmm.
2: We interview people with sports taking place behind us.
0: Mm-hmm.
2: I got hit with a pickleball once. Cricket ball hurt more. I don't know why we do that. Can't see the ball coming if it gets, cracked your way.
0: I would agree. I don't know why we do that either.
2: And
0: anyway,
2: Jay Scotland here after that. I am back.
0: Jay is back. Congrats. Mm-hmm. Thank you for coming back.
2: Oh,
0: I'm happy you're here.
2: I was happy to get out of the Ontario heat.
0: Oh, were you in Ontario?
2: Yeah, I was. And for the folks saying, well, you're happy to get out of the Ontario heat.
0: And come back to the PEI heat.
2: It's not quite as bad here.
0: Oh, really?
2: I mean, it feels that way until you go to like Ontario.
0: Right.
2: Southern, because we were all over Ontario and Southern Quebec, but particularly when you get like into Southern Ontario, like Toronto area,
0: mm-hmm.
2: it's just, the humidex is just that much thicker.
0: Yeah.
2: So.
0: Oh, especially when it just kind of traps it into the city there.
2: Oh, and there's a lot more concrete and asphalt, so you get more daytime
0: heating. And pollution, yeah.
2: Well, we were up in a pretty remote part of Northern Ontario, up near Sudbury, where we had the lake and everything like that, so.
0: But still.
2: Yeah.
0: I'm trying to not complain too much, because things have been pretty good up till now, and it has been a very tolerable summer.
2: Yeah.
0: Up till now.
2: It's pretty muggy. I mean, looking at the temperatures between 22 and 27 right now, between 28 and 31 with the humidex. So it is a warm one, not maybe quite as warm as it was the last couple of days. Certainly had some isolated, but some stronger thunderstorms that did roar through last night as well. So hopefully folks picked up a sprinkle to help with the watering, help with the gardens. We do have a good chance for in most areas, afternoon, early evening tomorrow for some thunderstorms to develop. So it's another day where you'll have to keep an ear to the sky. So there'll be some more humid air in place. And we do have a kind of a weak front or trough that will be moving through, develops into an area of low pressure that just kind of brings some unstable conditions through the day tomorrow. So tonight, I'm just expecting that sky to stay partly cloudy. The wind does drop off a little bit, south-southwest, 10 to 20 kilometers per hour. And that means the conditions are ripe with the humid air, the wet weather we had yesterday and last night, isolated showers and thunder showers. We could see some fog with that humid air in place developing late this evening. Patchy fog overnight could persist into the early morning hours. And temperatures not dropping off that much tonight. So if you don't have a heat pump or an air conditioner,
0: mm-mm.
2: or a solid fan, without air conditioning, really, it's going to be an uncomfortable night. Temperatures will only dip to the 17 to 19, near 20 degree range overnight. And then tomorrow, I expect it to be mainly cloudy. Chance of some showers up west in the morning. And you actually have a slight shower chance overnight as well. Most areas just partly cloudy with that patchy fog chance. But we do see for more central and eastern areas that chance for showers kind of working east through the afternoon into the early evening. So I would say into the afternoon and evening across across the island, you do have a chance for not just showers, but thunderstorms possible. You could even see them as early as late morning, early afternoon for folks up west, where there is a stronger thunderstorm potential. But the chance is there through the day tomorrow. These will be isolated, not necessarily widespread. So it may look like a mix of sun and cloud. You start to see those clouds getting a little bit tall. You hear a rumble of thunder. You feel some raindrops, and it's time to head inside. Certainly if you hear the thunder anyway. Temperatures tomorrow will be in the 22 to 25 degree range, which isn't too bad, but it's going to feel high 20s to near 30. So not quite.
0: Not a 35 humid day.
2: No.
0: It does make a big difference.
2: It does. It's not quite as muggy as it has been yesterday, certainly. Even today, still feeling over 30 with the humid X. And the wind will be south-southwesterly, 10 to 20 kilometers per hour. But if you're under one of those spots where a thunderstorm does bubble up and track over you, you could see some locally stronger wind gusts up 20 over 30 kilometers per hour and some locally heavier pockets of rain where you hear those rumbles of thunder. It's summer weather. It's convective weather. It tends to be very isolated. So it's just one of those days where you just have to be sky aware as isolated thunderstorms will be there afternoon, evening for most of the island, maybe a little earlier for western areas. I see a mix of sun and cloud. Temperatures low to mid-20s on Wednesday. Not too bad. Thursday, mix of sun and cloud. Temperatures low to mid-20s. Still feeling mid to high 20s. But Old Home Week begins Friday, right? 14th?
0: Mm-hmm.
2: Yeah. So Old Home. Wow.
0: Yeah. We're here
2: Where
0: already.
2: Did summer go?
0: Poof.
2: It's really, you know, that old adage here on PEI that, you know, kind of the end of summer is Old Home Week.
0: Yeah, apparently people get mad when you say that.
2: Yeah. Well, temperatures will be in and around 20 Friday. I mean, not 20, but close to 20, maybe a little bit warmer. But it'll be into the low 20s Friday, Saturday, okay. Sunday. But the forecast beyond Friday, at least for Saturday, Sunday, looking pretty nice.
0: Depending
2: so
0: on what the humid
2: on Friday.
0: We don't know what the humidex will be on Friday. But
2: no, not that bad because I do see the chance of some wet weather and possibly some thunderstorms. But that's likely due to a system that'll be moving through. And as it clears into Saturday, we see that sky clearing and the temperatures will be dropping off a little bit for Old Home Week. So I'm not saying that old adage is true. Beyond that, there's probably still plenty of warm and muggy days left, but certainly once we get through Friday, Saturday and Sunday for Old Home Week, going to be a little on the cool side.
0: Cool.
2: Yeah.
0: All right. I'm going to write a book called This Summer Will Be Tolerable.
2: That's going to be your book?
0: That's my book.
2: Is it like a... Is it a longing for cooler weather?
0: Maybe. I haven't worked out the details yet. I just like the title. All right. Thank you, Jay. Yeah. Jay will be back with us here on Main Street after 5 o'clock. And yes, we will kick off the show with a good old tune from Sloan. This day back in 1994, 32 years ago, they released the album that broke up the band for a brief period and their last on a major label before starting their own. From Twice Removed, here's Coax Me.

0: and Coax Me from the album Twice Removed, released this day back in 1994. Well, yes, unrelated to the heat, millions of Canadians will be struggling with insomnia tonight, and joining us to talk about some approaches that may help beyond prescription medications is our health contributor, Dr. Iris Gorfinkel. She's a family physician and a clinical researcher. Good afternoon, Iris.
1: A warm good afternoon to you, Lee.
0: So are we talking about trouble with sleeping or falling asleep?
1: Well, there are actually three kinds of insomnia. So let's break it down. The first is onset insomnia. That's where folks have trouble falling asleep. It can take over half an hour drift off. This is more common in young adults, and it's linked to anxiety, racing thoughts, or being a night owl. The second type, maintenance insomnia. That's where staying asleep is hard. And that's more common in middle-aged and older adults. It's linked to the menopause, sleep apnea, chronic pain, and alcohol. The final one is terminal insomnia. That's where a person wakes up earlier than they'd like. They can wake up at 3 a.m. and feel wide awake, stressed, frustrated. This is strongly linked to clinical depression. And a lot of patients suffer from a mixture of those types of insomnia. When it lasts longer than 3 months, insomnia is called chronic, and health risks really increase then.
0: So what do you do as a family doctor? How do you treat insomnia?
1: I'm the ultimate translator. I want to understand, why is this happening now? So we're talking about a full, comprehensive checkup. History, physical examination, blood tests, other testing. Sleep hygiene is often the go-to that I'll use for healthy sleepers with occasional trouble. So that's telling them, okay, maintain a strict schedule. Go to sleep at the same time, wake up every day at the same time. Ensure that room is not just dark and quiet, but cool. Keep that temperature under 19 degrees, that's 67 degrees Fahrenheit, because that helps our body's normal cool down. Now, seniors, as we age, we tend to clear caffeine and alcohol more slowly. We become more sensitive to their effects. And these are chemicals that can harm sleep. They can cause frequent micro awakenings that we don't even remember the next day. We just know we're not feeling well rested. Now, sleep hygiene is not going to work with people with true insomnia. The number one therapy is cognitive behavioral therapy, or CBT. That teaches people how to relax and quiet intrusive thoughts and to strictly limit the time they're spending awake in bed, because that can help break that link between going to bed and being frustrated, depressed, and anxious. The idea is break that down. If people cannot access CBT, online programs actually work just as well.
0: And how do some patients feel about generally taking something like a prescription medication or a supplement to help them sleep?
1: You know, I find most people hesitate to just pop a pill. They want to understand what's going on, and it is critical to understand if there are underlying reasons. And they can be really variable. Cancer can cause this. Depression, anxiety, dementia. You know, thyroid issues. But let's assume all that's been addressed. Then it depends on the type of insomnia. So for people struggling to fall asleep, there are a couple of supplements that are reasonably evidence-based. You know, one is low-dose melatonin. We're talking half to 1 milligram. That can trigger sleep, especially when it's due to time shifts relating to shift work or traveling. Now, when sleep is disturbed because thoughts just won't shut off, L-theanine, that's an amino acid. That's a good option. That can promote relaxation. For people having trouble staying asleep, melatonin still works, but people should try the extended release or timed release formulation. A second option is magnesium bisglycinate. Now, that can help prevent micro-awakenings, which happen after alcohol, hangovers, but it should not be combined with alcohol because it can cause nausea and cramping. Now, magnesium works in people with low magnesium levels, which alcohol can cause, but research hasn't found much benefit over a placebo in individuals with normal magnesium levels. So a final option, ashwagandha. But that has to be taken daily for 1 to 2 months to work. But there is some evidence that it can help sleep and lower the stress hormone cortisol. It can also reduce the severity and frequency of menopausal hot flashes.
0: And what do you suggest to people who wake up, like, say, too early in the morning and have trouble falling back to sleep?
1: Again, a clinical evaluation is critical, especially when there's a persistent change in sleep patterns. But assuming no cause is found, it may be due to what we call a shifted cortisol curve. So normally we sleep, cortisol levels drop, and then they rise as we're waking up. So in these individuals, instead of peaking at, say, 7 a.m., it peaks at 3 a.m., and the body is tricked into thinking it is much later than it actually is. So these people wake up too early and may or may not feel anxious. So for that type, a supplement called phosphatidylserine, or PS, can help delay that cortisol release. A second option is a natural sugar called myo-inositol. That usually doesn't make a person feel drowsy, but it has been found to reduce anxiety and racing thoughts in pregnant women.
0: And I know you're not generally a fan of supplements, so what are your cautions against using them?
1: Thanks for stealing my thunder on that. I am not, and I don't make a big secret of it. The thing
0: is,
1: supplements, I mean, that's it. I mean, supplements can't be patented, right? So there are no patents to be had. The vast majority of clinical trials are small, involving fewer than 100 participants. So they don't represent the hugely diverse patients we see in our clinics. Now, trials also give participants exact doses of purified supplements. And again, not representative of what people are buying from retailers or online. So check out this 2023 study from the Journal of the American Medical Association. When 25 different brands of melatonin were evaluated, one had zero melatonin. Another had 3.5 times what was written on the label. Here's another study from Eurofin Scientific Labs looking at magnesium. And what did brands contain? They didn't contain magnesium glycinate. They had magnesium oxide, a cheaper form that's more likely to cause diarrhea and cramping. So here are red flags. The words proprietary blends, names like Sleep Matrix or Rest Blend. The word cure, that's another big red flag because supplements do not cure. At best, they treat. How about this? The Health Canada logo or the Diabetes Canada logo? Guess what? Neither one allows their logo to be used by any private company. So those are red flags. Here's what to look for. An NPN number. That stands for natural product number, showing that it's registered for safety and quality with Health Canada. Of course, that doesn't guarantee either, but at least it's registered. Here's another thing to look out for, the USP Dietary Supplement Verification Program. That's considered the gold standard for verifying purity and dosage, but only a very small percentage of supplements agree to these high standards. So once again, it is a buyer beware world.
0: And you've given us many things to look up after the show. Thanks for this, Iris.
1: Many thanks for having me.
0: Dr. Iris Gorfinkel is our health contributor here on Main Street and joins us every Monday. And speaking of sleeping, that segue will make sense in a moment. Happening Tuesday and Wednesday night at the Harborfront, the last two performances of Lenny Gallant's Searching for Abigwit show. And Lenny graciously offered us a pair of tickets for Wednesday night's performance, the last show on the 12th. And we will give them to caller number 4 right now to 902-629-6461. And while we get a winner from the show, here's Lenny with his beloved tune, Peter's Dream.

0: Lenny Gallant and live recording of Peter's Dream from the Searching for Abigail show. And congratulations to our Main Street ticket winner, Peter Clark, who's off to see Lenny on Wednesday night, the final performance. And again, the last two performances are Tuesday and Wednesday night at the Harbourfront. The show starts at 7:30. 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
1: This is CBC News. It's 27 degrees in Charlottetown and 27 degrees in Summerside. Good afternoon, I'm Joseph Watt. Here's what's making news on Prince Edward Island this hour. Chlamydia cases have risen in PEI over the last 5 years. New public health statistics show approximately 239 cases per 100,000 people last year. That is up almost 5% since 2020. Chlamydia is the most common STI across Canada and can often go undiagnosed. Dr. Heather Morrison is PEI's chief public health officer. She says while the island's numbers are still below the national average, that increase is still alarming nonetheless.
2: It reinforces certainly to us here in the office about that importance of what can we do with our partners around prevention and testing and treatment and education and stigma reduction, because without all of those pillars and working together, we won't reduce those rates or we won't stop the increase.
1: Morrison says it's important to get tested regularly to slow the spread of STIs on PEI. Islanders can get tested through their primary care provider or sexual health clinics in Charlottetown and Summerside. RCMP used tear gas to get a man and a woman out of a home in Western PEI on Friday night. Police say there were traffic complaints about an individual. When an officer arrived at the home to follow up, the man allegedly pointed what was believed to be a gun at them. Police say a 53-year-old Summerside man barricaded himself in the home with a woman. Corporal Ellen Peters says police tried to negotiate with the man for hours, but eventually a warrant was obtained to enter the home and tear gas was used.
3: When the individuals were not coming out and the entry warrant was granted, at that point, it was decided that the tear gas would be deployed to have them come out. It was at the time of the tear gas being deployed that they became cooperative after that and they came out without incident.
1: The man is facing charges of pointing a firearm and possession of a weapon. He was in court for a show cause hearing earlier today. The woman was charged with obstructing police and will be in court at a later date. Peters says no alert was issued because there was no danger to the public. Simmons Pool in Charlottetown has been closed today due to a, quote, minor chemical imbalance. PEI's Parks and Recreations team is responsible for the pool's maintenance. In an email, a spokesperson said the imbalance was detected during routine testing this morning. They said the pool is expected to reopen tomorrow as usual. According to the pool's schedule, that's between 12 and 8 p.m. Hospital pharmacy technicians who work for Health PEI say they're still waiting for a new contract and a wage increase. The techs are looking to get paid similar rates as their colleagues who work for the Department of Health and Wellness. They say those technicians make $5 to $6 more an hour than they do working in island hospitals. The wage increase has to go to the province's Treasury Board for review before an offer can happen. Chad McNeil is the union president. He says the techs are feeling undervalued.
4: At this point, I think the members are feeling that the dedication they have towards their patients is starting to be taken advantage of, and there's an assumption from the province and from the employer that Islanders are going to stick around on PEI, but right now, with uncompetitive wages, it's becoming more attractive for our professionals to go elsewhere to work.
1: McNeil says there is a 15 to 20% vacancy rate for pharmacy technicians in island hospitals. He says some pharmacy techs are considering moving to the private sector, out of province positions, or changing career paths altogether. The job is considered an essential service, and employees do not have the option to strike. And a correction that we are issuing from our newscast on Friday. Last week, in our story about Maritime Electric recovering costs from Fiona cleanup, we said the province had planned to appeal. In fact, Maritime Electric is appealing the IRAC ruling that would see the utility recoup 90% of costs from Fiona cleanup. The province plans to intervene in that appeal. And finally, Team PEI won one of Eastern Canada's biggest cricket tournaments this weekend. The Eastern T20 Championship was hosted in Tea Hill in Stratford. Team PEI faced Nova Scotia in that final. Fahad Ahmed is Team PEI's captain. He says he was overwhelmed by the team's victory.
5: I was hyped. I ran towards my players. I lifted them up on my shoulders. It's just overwhelming, especially given the history that like PEI is considered like underdogs, like as a weak team in this tournament. You know, beating Quebec, beating Nova Scotia, it just felt like a dream coming true.
1: Ahmed says interest in cricket is growing across the island, and if anyone wants to try the sport, they can get in touch with Cricket PEI. And that is the latest from CBC News. You can follow updates throughout the day on our website at cbc.ca/PEI or on the CBC News app.
0: Thank you very much, Joseph. Have you played cricket before?
1: Now, so, as you might be able to tell from my accent, I did grow up in the UK.
0: Where Cambridge, you said, yeah.
1: With Cambridge, exactly. Where cricket is a very big sport. Mm-hmm. My exposure to cricket, I have an older brother, and he played a lot of cricket. So I've spent many days sitting beside a cricket pitch, waiting for my brother to get out from batting.
0: So you could go home.
1: Yeah. So I could go home. And thankfully, he wasn't a very good batsman, so he would often go out very quickly.
0: But you never had the urge to try it yourself?
1: I think I like to find my boredom in other ways.
0: That's a very well put way of saying it.
1: And I will say, watching it wasn't super fun. I think from the times I have played it, playing it is actually very, very fun.
0: Okay.
1: But no, my brother did put me off playing.
0: That happens, doesn't it? So it's like your sibling does the one thing and you want to do the exact opposite.
1: And I was my brother, he's very good at everything he tries.
0: Shout
1: out to Zach. So he's one of those. And it was he would try something and I would say, well, I'm going to do something completely different. He played the guitar. I said, I'm going to play the violin. Quickly dropped that because I was just terrible at it.
0: Getting to know Joseph Watt here on Main Street.
1: And my many lack of talents.
0: Yeah. Exactly. Oh, that's, I'm going to steal that phrase before about like other ways to bore myself. Thank you for that, yes, Joseph.
1: Thank you.
0: He will be back with us here on Main Street after 5 o'clock. And tonight, we have a look at the weather. A few clouds with increasing cloudiness after midnight with some fog and wind. Northwest 20 with a low of 18 degrees. Mainly cloudy for Tuesday with fog dissipating in the morning and a high of 24. We do not get a break from the mugginess for tomorrow. Humidex posted around 30 with a UV index of 6. Tuesday night, cloudy with a 60% chance of showers. Risk of a thunderstorm early in the evening. And wind south 20 and then turning northwest 20 near midnight with a low of 16 degrees. Wednesday, cloudy, high of 23. Wednesday night, clear skies and a low of 14. Thursday, a mix of sun and cloud and a high of 25. Some showers forecasted for Thursday night with a low of 15 degrees and showers for Friday with a high of 22. Start of Old Home Week and Friday night, cloudy periods and a low of 13. And there is also possibly a partial eclipse happening, I think, Wednesday afternoon. But it's calling for cloudy skies. We'll have to look into that to see what will happen there. Current conditions, Maple Plains is not the hot point, but it is pretty close at 26 degrees. North Cape and East Point are both 23, 22 degrees. And Summerside and Charlottetown are both 27 with a mix of sun and cloud. And it's coming up to 22 minutes before 5 o'clock here on Main Street. Well, as the island is all a buzz and a tizzy with the filming of the Netflix series, this summer will be different. They were blocking off streets downtown on Saturday. Back in May of 2024, Carly Fortune was our Spin Time DJ, the author of the book. And here's a little of our conversation about her book that was newly released at the time and one of her favorite songs.
6: I love Prince Edward Island. I first visited when I was in my early 20s with my best friend. And I had a very romantic notion of the island through Anne of Green Gables, both the book and the movies starring Megan Follows and Jonathan Crombie. Mm-hmm. And it just exceeded my expectations. And when I started writing fiction, I knew that I one day wanted to set a book there because it had just lived in my heart for so long. And that is The Summer Will Be Different. I think one of the things that is really important to me as an author is setting, and Prince Edward Island just comes alive in those books. I think that, you know, Ella Montgomery, her writing, when I revisited the book as an adult, the first book, I was just, and this sounds silly, but I was just blown away by the level of sophistication of the writing. Because of course, as a child, you don't really appreciate that. And the way that she can make a place come alive is so striking and something that I really strive for in all of my books. And each of my books has begun with the setting. That's the starting place for the ideas for my books. It's also what I've loved writing best since I was a kid. I just love describing place. I was in Texas recently on my book tour in Houston, and I met someone who had been an Anne fan and had always wanted to visit the island. And then she read my book and booked her ticket. So she's going this summer. And I thought, that is so cool. I visited the island twice more as I was writing for research. I was nervous about setting a book there because I've never lived there. And my previous books are both set in places where I've lived. And as a journalist, the idea of getting something wrong really terrifies me. It makes me a little queasy. So this song was probably the first song I was really, really obsessed with. And the album, which is called Tales, is the first album that I listened to over and over and over and over again in my bedroom. I would like put the album on and think about the boy I was crushing on. And I think it's a one, like I love Lisa Loeb. I love the song. I am also very good at singing it. It is my karaoke jam. I know every word. I cannot carry a tune, but I have a lot of heart.
7: That's what karaoke is about. Yes.
6: Yeah. Yeah. So this is kind of this is like adolescent Carly's favorite song and adult Carly's karaoke jam.
7: Okay. So here's Lisa Loeb and Stay.

0: Throwback to the 90s. That's Lisa Loeb with Stay, one of the Spin Time picks from Carly Fortune, who joined us back in May of 2024 when her book This Summer Will Be Different was released. And staying with books for a moment, later on in the show, we're heading to the historic port of Lewisburg, Nova Scotia for our Books and Backroads series. Book club members there met in the W.W. Lewis Memorial Library to read a novel by Leslie Crew. There was a lively discussion about The Spoon Stealer. Information Morning Cape Breton host Steve Sutherland dived into the title with the group.
1: The title is referring to the fact that Emmeline literally steals spoons. Literally. She's got a box of spoons that through her life she has stolen. And in the very first bit of the book, she swipes a spoon from the library and like, what is that all about? So that is the reference to The Spoon Stealer. She literally steals spoons. It's not a metaphor until later. Emily?
2: Well, I just thought it was so interesting how the two library characters, was it Joyce and Flora, were so insulted and, you know, aghast that she would steal spoons and how unbiblical it was. You know, I think one of them even referenced the Ten Commandments, you know, thou shalt not steal. And yet her the whole underlying part of that for her was that spoonful of kindness and how, I mean, as a minister, I see that as a real biblical, you know, the way we live, what we believe, right? Sharing kindness and love. And that was Emmeline in her life. You know, it was such a touching moment at her funeral when so many people started showing up and of all of the ways that she impacted people in her life in quiet and, you know, unknowing ways. And really, it was the most really biblical thing. If you know, if we go back to that criticism from Joyce and Flora, she was living that spoonful of kindness. And so in her stealing, she was actually sort of reflecting that goodness and kind-heartedness that was so important in her life.
1: You heard it on Books and Backroads. We have a United Church minister endorsing the stealing of cutlery.
3: So, first,
1: it goes back to her brother who died in the war had told her, everybody needs a spoonful of kindness. And they fed a baby animal on the farm with a little spoon, was where the first spoon came from. But Stephanie, why does she have to steal the spoon? Why can't she just admire a spoon and leave it? Well, what's the point of her making her a spoon thief?
4: I think, again, it goes back to that's why we love her so much, is that nobody's perfect. So she's not perfect either. So she has this little habit that really is not causing anybody any major harm.

0: the reasons why, right? And I don't think Emmeline would ever share that with her because she was not worth it, right? Like, Joyce was not, why bother? Like, one of those characters that is just, like, so that she wouldn't get it anyway. Even if she had ever let her know, like, the real reasons, she's unreasonable, so.
1: And she didn't embody any of that kindness or any of the, like, service that Emmeline did for everybody else. Yeah.
2: But it was pretty funny where Joyce is right that she's trying to steal the spoon.
0: Oh, yeah. Yes.
2: And everyone's looking at Joyce like, what is your problem?
3: That's a little snippet of the Books and Backroads discussion from Lewisburg, Nova Scotia. Readers there read the bestseller The Spoon Stealer by Leslie Crewe, and we'll have more on that later here on Main Street. It's now 12 minutes before 5 o'clock, and we had PEI's Whitney Rose in the studio a few weeks ago. She just released a new EP called The Tennessee Polaroids, and from that EP, this is Marquee.

0: That's a tune from Whitney Rose, her latest EP called The Tennessee Polaroids, and a song called Marquee. Melanoma Canada's Mobile is on the move to PEI this weekend. A modified trailer is stopping on the island to provide free, potentially life-saving skin cancer screenings. People concerned about a mole will be seen by dermatologists on a first-come, first-served basis on Friday and Saturday in Charlottetown and on Sunday in Summerside. Joseph Watt spoke with Melanoma Canada's CEO Phelan Katz about what Islanders can expect.
1: Oh, it's very high. Over 500 people have signed up for each day. So yeah, we're expecting quite a big turnout since we've gotten to Atlantic Canada, actually.

0: the beginning of the month, it's been quite overwhelming.
1: Over 500 people. Is the Mobile able to see 500 people in a day?
0: No, we are not, actually. The most we've ever done in a day, I believe, is about 250. So just about half that. We are in PEI for 3 days, and we will be back. This is not our only trip. We're sort of making our way around the Atlantic until the end of September. To not put so much pressure on dermatologists, we are, you know, leaving and coming back, leaving and coming back.
1: We've got 3 days, so that's, we're talking more than 1,500 people.
0: Correct, yes. Yeah. So they sign up, it means that they're interested. It doesn't actually necessarily mean that they're coming. From what we've noticed, it's usually about 30% who end up showing up. So I want to also clarify, so the Mobile is designed for people who have moles or lesions that they are concerned about to come and have it checked. It's not designed for, oh, I think I'd like to get a skin check today. So that we know there are many, many people waiting to see a dermatologist. We have only 800 in Canada for a population of 40 million people. And so many people have been waiting months and months and months to have, and some in some cases we've even heard years, to have lesions of concern looked at by a dermatologist. So we do not do, in cases where we're very busy like this, full body screenings aboard the Mobile. So it's not the case where you're, you know, getting undressed, putting on a gown, and the dermatologist is checking you head to toe. It's not that exam. It's you're identifying one or two areas of concern on your body that the dermatologist will have a look at.
1: What is the Mobile?
0: So the Mobile is Canada's first mobile skin cancer screening unit. It's essentially a trailer that Melanoma Canada has retrofitted into a dermatologist's office. We have been on the road since 2023. 2023, we launched in Ontario. We've, over the last few years, we've done Ontario, Alberta, BC, and Quebec. And this year is our first coast-to-coast tour. So it is the first time that we're in Atlantic Canada with an overwhelming response so far.
1: What can people expect? What will happen when they arrive?
0: So the Mobile operates like a walk-in clinic. So you can expect it's first come, first serve. So when you arrive, there may be a line given the demand. We do not ask that you wait on site. Once you have filled in some paperwork for us and left us your cell phone number and email, you can essentially leave. We text you notifications along the way to let you know how long until you'll be seen. So you can leave and come back. We're also at Walmart. So, of course, if you want to go in and do some shopping while you're waiting or take a break inside an air-conditioned facility, you're certainly welcome to do that. And you'll be notified before your appointment to come back. At that point, you do not go to the back of the line. Go to the front, notify the people at the front desk that you've been texted, and they'll put you in the appropriate place in the queue. Please bring with you sunscreen, because there can be somewhat of a wait, and we don't want you standing outside getting sunburned while you're waiting for your skin cancer screening.
1: And the Mobile opens at 10 a.m. on each of these days.
0: Correct,
1: what time,
0: yes,
1: should people be showing up if it's first come, first served?
0: I can't say. Honestly, we've had times where people have shown up at 6 o'clock in the morning. We've had times where people have come at 9 o'clock in the morning. It really depends how urgent it is for you to be seen. You know, there have been times this year where we have, after the first 3 hours, we've had to close. We couldn't take any additional people, so we had to close registrations for the day. The good news is, like I said, we're in the same spot for more than one day. So if you're, you know, around and not seen the first day, you may want to come back earlier the second day. We do have two dermatologists each day, which is very helpful when we have busy days, so that, you know, we can make sure that we're seeing as many people as possible, because we do have two exam rooms.
1: So on the third day in Summerside, do we just have one dermatologist?
0: We just have one dermatologist for right now. Yeah, we may be able to recruit a second, but for now, we just have one.
1: There may be people who have recognized spots or moles that they're concerned about on their body who may not be able to be seen by the Mobile. What would you recommend that these residents do if they can't get a spot?
0: So the first thing to do is have a look at Melanoma Canada's website and, you know, look what are the criteria for moles or lesions of concern. So for melanoma, we want to talk about the ABCDEs. So a mole that's asymmetrical, has, you know, fuzzy, jagged or hazy border, is very, very dark in color or has multiple colors, the browns, the blacks, the blues, the reds. For D, we're looking at diameter, so something that's approximately 6 millimeters or larger than the size of a pencil eraser. And E for something that's evolving, so a mole or a lesion that's changing, crusting, bleeding, growing over time. That's something you want to point out to your healthcare provider. So if you don't have a healthcare provider, maybe bringing it to the attention of somebody at a walk-in clinic to try and get a referral to a dermatologist would be a good idea.
2: That was Phelan Katz, CEO of Melanoma Canada, speaking there with Joseph Watt. The Momobile, again, will be operating out of the Walmart parking lot in Charlottetown between 10 a.m. and 4 p.m. this Friday and Saturday, and then at the Walmart in Summerside on Sunday, also between 10 a.m. and 4 p.m.
3: Hi, this is Megan Glover from the Department of Physics at the University of Prince Edward Island. There is a partial solar eclipse happening the afternoon of Wednesday, August 12th, and we will be hosting a viewing of this eclipse with our telescopes. At maximum, about a third of the sun will be covered by the moon. So you can come join us from 1:50 to 4 p.m. that afternoon. If you have your own eclipse glasses left over from a couple of years ago, you're welcome to bring those. Otherwise, we will have some that you can use while you're waiting for your turn to look through the telescope. This event is weather dependent, so please check our website on the day of the event to see if it will be happening. And you can also find more information about the exact location on campus of the event on our website, upei.ca/astronomy.
2: And thanks for that, Megan. If you'd like to reach us on the program, email address mainstreetpei@cbc.ca or call toll-free 1-800-680-1898. Back for hour two of Main Street after the news.
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5: I'm Colin Butler. We'll bring you the latest on British Columbia wildfires that have forced thousands to flee. BC declared a state of emergency over the weekend as one person died. We'll also have more on the earthquake in Colombia. Buildings have collapsed in multiple cities. 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
6: From CBC News, The World This Hour, I'm Stephanie Skanderas. A New York jury has found a 46-year-old Montreal man guilty of second-degree murder in the death of his 9-year-old daughter. Luciano Fratolin was also convicted of concealing his daughter's body. The girl and her father were nearing the end of a week-long trip in the United States when he reported her missing in July last year. Melina Fratolin's body was found a short time later in a marsh in a rural area of New York. At least 110 people are dead after a powerful earthquake rocked western Colombia and neighboring countries. The early morning quake caused serious damage to buildings in the region, prompting people to evacuate homes as far away as the capital, Bogota. Freelance reporter Cody Weddle brings us more from Venezuela.
7: A powerful 7.4 earthquake set off alarms and shook buildings just after 7:30 local time in Colombia. The epicenter was located in western Colombia near the cities of Manizales and Pereira. According to the mayor of Cali, Alejandro Eder, at least 20 buildings in the city have collapsed. The shaking was felt across the country, including in the capital city of Bogota, where Fernando Arciniegas was beginning his day.
8: I noticed like some movements within the building, and then I got up and the alarms were very hard, but it was horrible. It was awful.
7: In the city of Cali, the mayor says some people are trapped under the rubble of collapsed buildings. The earthquake follows the double quakes that struck Venezuela on June 24th and killed over 6,000 people. For CBC News, Cody Weddle, La Guaira, Venezuela.
6: The contiguous United States set a record for its hottest month ever in July. The National Oceanic and Atmospheric Administration says temperatures averaged just shy of 25 degrees Celsius across the lower 48 states. That eclipses the July during the infamous Dust Bowl in 1936 by an eighth of a degree. Nighttime temperature rose even higher. Scientists believe hotter nights are a classic sign of human-caused climate change. The minister responsible for Canada-U.S. trade is headed back to Washington today. Dominic LeBlanc is hoping to reach an agreement with the Trump administration before a new set of U.S. tariffs comes into effect next week. Tom Perry has more from Ottawa.
9: I am announcing the launch of the Commodities Sectoral Support Program,
10: the federal government's latest attempt to offset the impact of U.S. tariffs. Transport Minister Stephen McKinnon unveiling a $100 million fund to cut shipping costs for Canadian steel and make it cheaper to ship between provinces to projects across the country.
9: This is a response to these extremely unfair, unjustified tariffs.
10: U.S. President Donald Trump has imposed tariffs on Canadian steel, aluminum, lumber, and autos, and is set to slap new levies on a host of other Canadian products next week. Dominic LeBlanc, minister responsible for Canada-U.S. relations, is back in Washington, D.C., trying to make a deal. Opposition leader Pierre Poilievre getting impatient.
11: Use our leverage at the table to get the win that Mark Carney promised during the last election.
10: So far, there's no deal in sight. Tom Perry, CBC News, Ottawa.
6: CONCACAF, which runs soccer in the Caribbean, North and Central America, is among three soccer federations issuing an open letter attacking FIFA President Gianni Infantino. It's over his failed plan to sell a 20% stake in the commercial rights to the World Cup. The letter says Infantino had broken trust with the now abandoned proposal. The statement stops short of calling for new leadership, but is asking for a fully independent review of what happened. A Canadian who posed as a pilot to get free flights has pleaded guilty to wire fraud in the United States. Dallas Pokernick previously worked as a flight attendant. The 34-year-old agreed to pay restitution to the airlines as part of his plea deal. He faces a sentence of up to 20 years in prison, a fine of up to $250,000, and a term of supervised release. And that is The World This Hour. For CBC News, I'm Stephanie Skanderas.
2: Monday's almost over. I'm Lee Rosevere. Joseph Watt is at the news desk and Daniel Brown at the controls. Welcome to the second hour of Main Street. Well, chlamydia and other STIs are on the rise in PEI and across the country. The numbers have been steadily increasing over the last few years, and we'll hear from PEI's chief public health officer to find out how you can protect yourself and what to expect if you do test positive. Also, birthday parties are getting more and more involved and expensive. How much does it cost to create memories for your children? We will get a glimpse into some of the challenges parents face today. That and much more this hour on Main Street.

0: right now, here is Joseph Watt with the latest news headlines. Good afternoon.
1: Good afternoon. Here's what's making headlines in PEI. Hospital pharmacy technicians who work for Health PEI say they're still waiting for a new contract and a wage increase. The techs are looking to get paid similar rates as colleagues who work for the Department of Health and Wellness. A mobile cancer screening unit is headed to PEI this weekend, and organisers say demand is very high, with more than 500 people signed up to signal their interest in the service over each of those 3 days. But those appointments are set on a first-come, first-served basis. RCMP used tear gas to get a man and a woman out of a home in Western PEI on Friday night. Police say there were traffic complaints about an individual, and when an officer arrived at the home to follow up, a 53-year-old Summerside man allegedly barricaded himself in the home with a woman. And Team PEI won one of Eastern Canada's biggest cricket tournaments this past weekend. The Eastern T20 Championship was hosted in Stratford. Team PEI beat Nova Scotia in that final. I have more on these stories and others in my next newscast, Lee.
0: Thank you very much, Joseph. And having a quick look at the weather, Jay will be joining us after 5:30 here on this hour. But tonight, a few clouds with increasing cloudiness after midnight. Some fog and wind northwest at 20 with a low of 18 degrees. Mainly cloudy for Tuesday. Fog dissipating in the morning with a high of 24 expected tomorrow, and a humidex of 30, so a little bit still muggier days to come. Tuesday night, cloudy with a 60% chance of showers. Risk of a thunderstorm early in the evening with wind south 20 and then turning northwest, staying at 20 near midnight with a low of 16 degrees, and cloudy for Wednesday with a high of 23. Clear skies Wednesday night and a low of 14. A mix of sun and cloud for Thursday with a high of 25, and Thursday night showers with a low of 15 degrees. And Friday, showers and a high of 22. Cloudy periods for Friday night and a low of 13 degrees. And just refreshed the latest temperatures. They have not changed in the last hour. Maple Plains is still 26, still 23 in North Cape, 22 in East Point, and Summerside in Charlottetown, both 27 degrees with a mix of sun and cloud across the island. It's coming up to 8 minutes after 5 o'clock. And later on in the program, we'll have a discussion on our Books and Backroads summer feature, this time talking about the book The Spoon Stealer by Leslie Crew. But before that, spoons of another sort. This Saturday night at the Trailside, the great Canadian band Spoons will be there. They have a new album out soon, which you can pre-order at their website, spoonsmusic.com. And you can bet they will be playing all their hits from the past 40 years, like Romantic Traffic, Tell No Lies, Arias and Symphonies, and this one, Nova Heart.

0: The Spoons and Nova Heart from their 1982 album Arias and Symphonies, and they are at the Trailside this Saturday night. Well, PEI is seeing an increase in chlamydia cases and other STIs. While they affect all age groups, chlamydia in particular commonly among teenagers and young adults. The CBC's Gwyneth Egan spoke with PEI's Chief Public Health Officer Heather Morrison about what people can do to protect themselves.
1: Our sexually transmitted infection numbers really are lower than the national average, and sometimes one of the lowest in the country, but they are still increasing. So we've seen increases in our chlamydia rates, our gonorrhea, and our infectious syphilis. Our hep C has decreased a little bit, and then hepatitis B, for instance, and HIV have been fairly stable. Chlamydia is our most common sexually transmitted infection here in Prince Edward Island. We have about 239 cases per 100,000, so it is by far the most common sexually transmitted infection. It is an infection that often is asymptomatic, so it doesn't always show symptoms, and that's why testing and follow-up and contact tracing really important, but it does have symptoms for some individuals. These rates have been increasing over the last 5 years. We want to do what we can to try to prevent it from continuing to increase. So we want to focus on prevention, treatment, testing, education, and even stigma reduction. So we've had a sexually transmitted and bloodborne infection action plan and committee around that action plan. We've transitioned that to a community of practice with many stakeholders, and I think those are really important so that we can address all those elements and work together to limit that increase.
2: Where on PEI can people get tested?
1: The Shores Clinic that are available in various parts of the island, they do a great job of testing. Primary care physician or nurse practitioner. Some people have had to present with symptoms to our emergency departments. Over 2,000 self-test kits have been distributed through our Peers Alliance partner, and there's been dried blood spot testing as well. So I think it's really a range of places depending on what you want tested and what your symptoms are.
2: Are those tests processed here on the island or are they sent off island?
1: The tests are all done here on Prince Edward Island, yes. So there's a pretty quick turnaround on these tests. And I think it's important to mention one of the reasons I think that we have done a good job in trying to control the increase of our sexually transmitted infections is that public health nursing does a great job at doing contact tracing. And that contact tracing helps prevent outbreaks and further spread.
2: With school starting up for many people, what should people know as they head into those kinds of settings?
1: I think prevention certainly is really important, that we do see chlamydia, of course, here, but we also see gonorrhea and infectious syphilis. They aren't sexually transmitted infections that just happen elsewhere. We also measure HIV, hepatitis. They're here in PEI, so we should make sure that there's education and prevention. And then if people want to be tested, that they go for testing.
2: With chlamydia, it is very common among that younger sort of school age demographic. Could you talk a bit about what the risks are for that younger age cohort?
1: Well, as you mentioned, it's sort of that 19 to 24 that's our highest rate of chlamydia. And we mentioned before that sometimes they're asymptomatic. So if it's not tested and treated, then it can cause problems with fertility. And also people can get quite sick, can lead to pelvic inflammatory disease. So it is something that is treatable. Get tested and do the follow-up.
2: What's the standard for how often people should be tested?
1: If you're sexually active with new partners, we really think testing is really important. Some people get tested as well when they might be getting tested for getting their pap tests, for instance, and certainly if they're having symptoms.
2: Some people might feel that there is some stigma around STIs, talking about it, getting tested. What would you say to people who are feeling that sort of stigma or maybe some kind of insecurity around talking about it or reaching out to get treatment?
1: Well, I think you've just highlighted one of the sort of the reasons why we think addressing sexually transmitted infections and what we can do about it. It is around reducing stigma. So it is that it's common, it's treatable. If an individual does test positive, it's not up to that individual. They do not need to inform their contacts. Public health nursing will do that, and they will never, ever let a contact know who identified them. We don't want people to be reluctant to come forward and get tested. and treat it for something that's easily treatable. You don't want to get sick. You don't want to spread it to others and spread it to others even unknowingly.
2: With numbers on the rise, does PEI have the capacity for more testing?
1: Yes, I think we have the capacity. I think the important thing is trying to make sure we get people present for testing and that they do that follow-up. And we have good options for individuals here. You know, we talked about that rate of chlamydia, 239 per 100,000. And although the numbers seem low, our gonorrhea rates have gone from 5.8 per 100,000 back in 2013 up to 16.4 per 100,000. So that is definite an increase in gonorrhea. Our rates have also doubled over the last number of years for infectious syphilis.
2: What do those numbers tell the Chief Public Health Office here about STIs on PEI?
1: Well, I think they tell us that it's really important to continue to do surveillance, and it reinforces certainly to us here in the office about that importance of what can we do and what can we do with our partners around prevention and testing and treatment and education and stigma reduction, because without all of those pillars and working together, we won't reduce those rates or we won't stop the increase. I think it's really important to talk about sexually transmitted infections. Chlamydia, as we talked about, is really common, and we need to, you know, pay attention to it and try to prevent it. And if you want to be tested, get tested, and there's treatment options available.
0: That was Chief Public Health Officer Heather Morrison speaking with the CBC's Gwyneth Egan. It's now 18 minutes after 5.
3: I'm Mitch Quirmy. Coming up Tuesday on 9 in the Morning, the latest in federal politics. We will have Ottawa Report at 7:40. Also coming up on the program on Tuesday, we are going to talk about another unique place to stay on Prince Edward Island. How about the Fortress of Louisbourg and the potato? It's more than a side dish, and now could be the center of your next fondue. We'll hear from an island company giving it a go on the next Island Morning.
0: Oh, into politics of kids' birthday parties. They're not as simple as getting a few friends together and eating cake these days. A lot of kids are now having parties with bouncy castles, limousines, and extravagantly themed. But all of that comes at a cost, and the cost of things are always going up. Our CBC's Delana Kelly heard from island parents sharing how expensive these parties can be and how they cut corners to make their child's birthday special. First, we'll hear from Megan Doyle.
4: The cost of them are going through the roof. I noticed that the trend is to have a more elaborate birthday party, perhaps more with girls than boys. But I do notice that, you know, children like to keep up with the trends of their friends. So I do find that they're just becoming, I think, a little bit more mature at a younger age for the birthday party themes and what they're wanting than what I remember when I was a child.
5: So have you hosted a birthday party recently? Tell me about that.
4: I did host her last party, and we actually hired, they do these fabulous little sleepover tents, and they bring mattresses and they decorate it, and the kids can stay in them for the night, and they set it up and they tear it down in the morning. And it was a hit. We loved it, but it is an extra cost on top of food and games and activities and, you know, birthday party favors. The tent setup alone was in the $400 range. And then we added food and activities. So I would say the birthday was pretty close to around anywhere from $800 to $850.
5: Do you have to have conversations with your daughter of like how many people can be invited because an extra person is an extra mouth to feed, an extra sleepover, like little nook that you have to buy? How does that work?
4: Absolutely. So for the sleepover, obviously we kept that a little bit smaller just due to cost. And it's hard because you don't want to leave children out. I know a lot of people invite the whole class. Sometimes we'll have girl-only parties. But we do try to keep it smaller, I find, as she gets older, because it does cost more money as you get older. Like, you know, even there's a trampoline park and there's all sorts of like swimming parties. And, you know, it is expensive per child. Like you're looking at probably $30 a head just for those types of things. So I find with party favors and different types of food and, you know, one child has a birthday party and the children love what they did on that one. They'll want to do it theirs, but sometimes it's really costly. So we do try to limit it as she gets older. I, you know, say quality over quantity. If we can maybe have, you know, 4 or 5 friends, we could do something a little bit more unique as opposed to having 30 kids at a party.
5: How top of mind is cost when it comes to planning a birthday party?
4: Oh, it's definitely something I think you have to keep in mind not only for birthday parties, but daily. So, I mean, there's some ideas thrown out there of limos. And I mean, my daughter's only 11, but it's happening. And those are really pricey events for the kids to go and do for a few hours. So you definitely, from a cost perspective, there's definitely some no's for, no, we cannot do that.
6: My name is Natasha Salwanchuk. We have 5 kids and we live in Summerside. Over the years, especially since my oldest was born, he just turned 11 in July, the prices have skyrocketed.
5: What's gone up? What's the big things that are pushing it so high?
6: The average price of a birthday cake that would feed like enough for a birthday party used to be around like $15 to $20. And now we're in like the $40 range for just the cake. And then if you want to do pizza, that again is another like $40 to $50 for, you know, a slice or two each. It depends on, I guess, where we're going. So we used to do a lot of birthday parties at Off the Walls, and then that was getting expensive. I have children who are born in the winter, so we are constantly needing to book something if we don't want to have it at our house. So the venues have gone up as well.
5: So you have 5 kids. How tricky is that with the costs rising?
6: It gets tricky, and we have 2 that are born relatively close together, and then I have another 2 that are born a month apart. The cost can be anywhere from about $200 to $500, depending on what we're doing. So whenever we get those 2 that are born the month apart, that's a big cost to have that close together.
5: How do you manage?
6: We plan ahead. We sometimes will budget for a birthday party a couple months in advance.
7: Karen Murnahan. I have 2 children. One is 10 and one is 14. And we live in the rural community of Bethel. So for myself, I really enjoy planning parties for my children, the one thing that I really do enjoy doing. And we have gone anywhere from small little birthdays to big birthday parties. We have planned inside places, at hotels, at the house, you name it, we've done it.
5: It sounds like birthday parties can cost quite a bit of money and there's a lot of things that go into it. Tell me about where you maybe cut some costs.
7: Definitely on the party favors. I found that when my kids started going to birthdays, I kept seeing the little party bags in the back of my car and they were never getting used. They were like just little candies or little trinket toys. And when I went to go plan my first party, I was looking to see what the prices were. And I seen that these bags were ended costing parents anywhere from $10 to $15 a bag, the amount of stuff that they put in there. And I started cutting corners by making things. So one year I made a hot chocolate bag and for all the kids, and I made cones with hot chocolate. One year I went to Indigo and I went to their clearance section and I noticed they have these little flowers that you put a seed in and it grew its own flower. And I've cut corners by buying every child either a book or a kite or something along those lines, where it actually was ended up being $1 or $2 per kid, but it looks like that I spent a lot more money.
5: Children get invited to birthday parties. That can also add up too with the gifts. How do you cope with that?
7: That one's a little harder because I find that one of my children she's very friendly. So she gets invited to all age parties. So we had to tell her to please stop getting invited to the kindergarten or birthdays, because we just couldn't afford to keep getting presents to everyone. So again, what we do is we have a minimum of what we give to each child. And since I have 2 children, we let them go. We RSVP, but we do have a minimum of what we spend, or maximum what we spend per child.
0: That was Delaney Kelly speaking with some island parents about the cost of children's birthday parties. Well, it's the 45th anniversary of the debut album by Brit Funk turned top 40 band, Level 42, one of my favorite bands, and also Kerry Campbell's. They got their start in jazz and funk, inspired by bands like Mahavishnu Orchestra and Return to Forever, and then turned it into their own sound. From their self-titled debut from August of 1981, here's Level 42 with Starchild.

0: Level 42 with keyboardist Mike Lindup, featured on vocals on that song Star Child from their debut album released 45 years ago. 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
1: This is CBC News. It's 27 degrees in Summerside and 21 degrees in East Point. Good afternoon, I'm Joseph Watt. Hospital pharmacy technicians who work for Health PEI say they are still waiting for a new contract and a wage increase. The techs are looking to get paid similar rates as their colleagues who work for the Department of Health and Wellness. They say those technicians, working directly for that department, make $5 to $6 more an hour than they do, working in island hospitals. The wage increase has to go to the province's Treasury Board for review before an offer can happen. Chad McNeil is the union president. He says the techs are feeling undervalued.
2: At this point, I think the members are feeling that the dedication they have towards their patients is starting to be taken advantage of. And there's an assumption from the province and from the employer that Islanders are going to stick around on PEI. But right now, with uncompetitive wages, it's becoming more attractive for our professionals to go elsewhere to work.
1: McNeil says there is a 15 to 20% vacancy rate for pharmacy technicians in island hospitals. The job is considered an essential service and employees do not have the option to strike. A mobile skin cancer screening unit is stopping in PEI this weekend. The Mole Mobile, run by Melanoma Canada, offers free, potentially life-saving screenings to the public on a first-come, first-served basis. Fallon Katz is the CEO of Melanoma Canada. She says over 500 people have signed up to signal their interest on each of the mobile's 3 days on the island.
3: We're expecting quite a big turnout since we've gotten to Atlantic Canada, actually, just the beginning of the month. It's been quite overwhelming. The Mole Mobile is designed for people who have moles or lesions that they are concerned about to come and have it checked. It's not designed for, oh, I think I'd like to get a skin check today.
1: Now, the Mole Mobile, which is a modified trailer, will be operating in the Walmart parking lot in Charlottetown between 10 a.m. and 4 p.m. this Friday and Saturday. Then at the Walmart in Summerside on Sunday, also between 10 a.m. and 4 p.m. Chlamydia cases have risen in PEI over the last 5 years. New public health statistics show approximately 239 cases per 100,000 people last year. That's up almost 5% since 2020. Chlamydia is the most common STI in Canada and can often go undiagnosed. Dr. Heather Morrison is PEI's chief public health officer. She says while the island's numbers are still below the national average, the increase is concerning nonetheless.
4: It reinforces certainly to us here in the office about that importance of what can we do with our partners around prevention and testing and treatment and education and stigma reduction, because without all of those pillars and working together, we won't reduce those rates or we won't stop the increase.
1: Morrison says getting tested regularly is important in slowing the spread of STIs on PEI. Islanders can get tested through their primary care provider or sexual health clinics in Charlottetown and Summerside. And RCMP used tear gas to get a man and a woman out of a home in Western PEI on Friday night. Police say there were traffic complaints about an individual. When an officer arrived at the home to follow up, the man allegedly pointed what was believed to be a gun at them. Police say a 53-year-old Summerside man barricaded himself in the home with a woman. Corporal Ellen Peters says police tried to negotiate with the man for hours, but eventually a warrant was obtained to enter the home and tear gas was used.
5: When the individuals were not coming out and the entry warrant was granted, at that point it was decided that the tear gas would be deployed to have them come out. It was at the time of the tear gas being deployed that they became cooperative after that and they came out without incident.
1: The man is facing charges of pointing a firearm and possession of a weapon. He was in court for a show cause hearing earlier today. The woman was charged with obstructing police and will be in court at a later date. Peters says no alert was issued because there was no danger to the public. And a traffic advisory. Part of Mill Road, just north of Disable, will be closed until October. In an advisory, the province said work to replace a bridge started today, and the route will be closed between Ferguson Road and South Melville Road. The province said traffic will be detoured while work is ongoing. Again, that's part of Mill Road will be closed until October. And finally, Team PEI won one of Eastern Canada's biggest cricket tournaments this weekend. The Eastern T20 Championship was hosted in Tea Hill in Stratford. Team PEI faced Nova Scotia in that final. Fahad Ahmed is Team PEI's captain. He says he was overwhelmed by the team's victory.
6: I was hyped. I ran towards my players. I lifted them up on my shoulders. It's just overwhelming, especially given the history that like PEI is considered like underdogs, like as a weak team in this tournament. You know, beating Quebec, beating Nova Scotia, it just felt like a dream coming true.
1: Ahmed says interest in cricket is growing across the island, and if anyone wants to try the sport, they can get in touch with Cricket PEI. And that is the latest from CBC News. You can follow updates throughout the day on our website at cbc.ca/PEI.
7: Thank you very much, Joseph. And Jay Scotland joins us now straight in from the Compass studio to give us the latest weather. You got a fancy color print out there.
8: Oh, do you want to know where the color printer is in the building?
7: Tell me after, yeah.
8: I don't want anybody else like dipping onto our Wi-Fi network and printing off.
7: I didn't know we had a color printer. That's cool.
8: I use it for thunderstorm risk maps because
7: you need colors.
8: See. Yeah, we need colors.
7: Are we in a thunderstorm risk?
8: We are.
7: Okay.
8: Tomorrow, there is a chance, most areas afternoon, evening. You may see that a little earlier. So maybe early afternoon for folks up west, and you would have a morning shower chance there as well. Otherwise, it will be partly cloudy tonight with the wind kind of dropping off, though, this evening. Some fog is possible. You may see some fog patches towards the coast start to build inland overnight, and they could linger into the early morning hours tomorrow as well. We'll see breaks of sunshine in the morning, but otherwise, it will be fairly cloudy. You do have that chance of showers arriving through the overnight hours up west, so that means a morning shower chance for you. I think the shower chance for central and eastern areas will come with that risk of thunderstorms, which is island-wide, by the way, into the afternoon and evening. Not everyone's going to see a thunderstorm or hear a thunderstorm. Mm-hmm. It's convective, so these will be isolated thunderstorms as we look to still what will be fairly humid conditions into the afternoon hours tomorrow. We'll see those temperatures up between 22 and 25, mainly cloudy sky. The showers, the thunderstorms come because that humid air is making it feel high 20s to maybe just over 30, factoring in the humidex. That is an improvement if you're keeping track today and over yesterday, but it's still a little on the muggy side. And that wind tomorrow, south-southwesterly, 10 to 20 kilometers per hour, will ease late in the day. We'll be a little bit calmer in the morning. But if you get a thunderstorm, that means you could have some more moderate to heavier rain. You could also have some stronger winds as well. So as is typically the case with summer weather, tends to be isolated or localized, and that's because it's convective in nature. So just keep an ear to the sky tomorrow. Don't park with your windows down if you have to be anywhere. And if you're not a fan of the heat, Wednesday's not looking too bad. We see temperatures low to mid-20s Wednesday, Thursday. We do see humidex values making it feel mid to high 20s and really cooling off on Friday with some wet weather and into the weekend where we may see temperatures maybe around or just above 20.
7: Ooh.
8: And that's not because of anything meteorological. That's just because Old Home Week begins on Friday.
7: That is the marker.
8: It's tradition. No, it is a front that's moving through on Friday. So we'll drop those temperatures off a little bit for the first weekend.
7: Well, I'm not going to get my hopes up because with the humidex, it'll probably be 25 or 26 anyway.
8: 22, 23 on Saturday.
7: Ooh.
8: Yeah, Saturday's looking nice. Morning shower, clearing for the afternoon. Nice and comfortable.
7: All right.
8: A good forecast for Lee.
7: Well, yeah, we'll see if it sticks around. All right, well, thanks, Jay.
8: You got it.
7: And Jay will be back with us here on Main Street tomorrow. He's going to be on Compass in about 22 minutes. And happy birthday today to Ian Anderson, the leader and flautist of the prog rock band Jethro Tull. It will be marking 60 years in the business next year. I'm also going to send this out to our colleague, Amara McLeese, who had her birthday last week, and a noted prog rock fan. One of these days, I'm going to play all 45 minutes of Thick as a Brick or all 45 minutes of a passion play, but instead from the album Stormwatch, a song you may have heard if you had the KTEL record The Rock album, like I did as a kid. Here's Jethro Tull with Something's on the Move.

0: highly underrated use of the cowbell. Jethro Tull and Something's on the Move from their album Stormwatch as band leader Ian Anderson celebrates a birthday today. It's now 17 minutes before 6 o'clock here on Main Street. Now to the historical port of Lewisburg, Nova Scotia on Books and Back Roads. Book club members met in the W.W. Lewis Memorial Library to read a novel by one of the Maritime's best-known authors, one of Leslie Crew's bestsellers, The Spoon Stealer. The main character, Emmeline Darling, never quite fit in on her family's rural Nova Scotia farm, and after World War I, she fled to Nova Scotian farm and lives an entirely lifetime away from her family in England. When she inherits the family farm, she returns determined to mend the family broken by loss and secrecy. Information Morning Cape Breton host Steve Sutherland moderated the discussion, and The Spoon Stealer starts in a little library in England, not unlike the Lewisburg one.
1: I was immediately drawn into that group, the memoir group at the library. Hearing these women interact with each other, there's a little bit of gossiping, a little bit of pettiness, you know, a little bit of, you know, be nice on the outside, and then later we'll go and say what we really mean. I just was so drawn into that dynamic, and I could imagine myself in that setting immediately because it felt like home. It felt like here, and it felt, you know, like a familiar environment of groups and women that I've been around. So that's what drew me right in.
2: Even the cover of this book with the laundry, there's such a beautiful description about crisp white sheets snapping in the wind. And I just loved it. Like, I ate it up, and you can picture it, you know, my own mother hanging sheets, you know, just in Cape Breton. My parents are Cape Bretoners. So it immediately brings me back to like my childhood in the Maritimes. And you can smell the air and feel that wind and the sunlight in your skin. It's just perfection at that level.
3: And what keeps you reading? We have a crew here from the mainland, from Truro, from Keswick, from who are all teachers, who have talked about this book in a book club before and have reread it for this one. What is it that keeps you reading, Lori?
4: I like being able to see people I know in the characters. Yes. So like, I often think of the library group as people in our staff room you know, for better or worse. And I like being able to identify them and hold them with me, like as we go through the book and how it moves from just a group of women in a library to a group of friends in her home, and how we as a staff at our school have gone from teachers at a school to people that, you know, friends who spend all kinds of time together. And same as you saying, like, you put your good face on and then later on you'll talk about, you know, we may do that. So I can definitely identify with those people and those characters.
5: I think part of the part that's so charming about them is that they're flawed, but they're also loved because of that or in spite of it. And I think that that is really easy to connect to. Yeah, I think being a Nova Scotia girl and seeing Nova Scotia scenery depicted and her reconnecting with her roots, I think that was really present for me. Yeah, and just like really appealing.
3: We have someone in our midst, Kelly, who is a fantasy fan. This is your first book, and it's not your usual kind of book.
5: No.
3: So tell me, what did you find of what these folks are saying compared to the kind of stuff you usually read?
6: Coming from a genre of like magic and dragons and different worlds, it's very nice to be in a place that I'm familiar with, especially being in Nova Scotia. The characters are so flawed but relatable that like you feel like you know them the whole time. So it was just really good, and it was kind of just a good cozy read of like familiarity.
3: Did it hold your attention though as a dragon warlock?
6: For sure.
3: Yeah.
6: For sure.
3: How? Why?
6: I don't know really. It probably because it was so fresh and new, like it wasn't the same a lot of the time. If you read fantasy and you read a lot of them back to back, they tend to start to blur sometimes. So it was kind of a good like middle ground of

0: those were the moments, like when she was talking with her dog, that I realized, like, her, Emily, Vera was the one most close, like, was closest to her, especially at the beginning of the book. So I liked how you used that.
1: I felt like Vera was a way for Emmeline to have confidence that was so often taken from her as she grew up. It was, you know, a friend that loved her through and through, and we didn't see that a lot throughout her story. So I thought that was really powerful.
2: Particularly through the first half of the book, is this dog really talking or is this just her subconscious? And it obviously becomes clear through the book, it's her subconscious or what she needs someone to tell her. Mm-hmm. And particularly when Vera gets her second owner, you get a concrete answer. But there is a little piece of you that's like, maybe the dog can talk.
3: It took me a little bit to realize that Vera was a dog.
4: Yes.
3: And it was like the best. Like when I put it together, I'm like, that's the best. And then from then on, you just love Vera. Like, I think she is one of my favorite characters of all the books I've read.
5: What did this book get you thinking about?
6: Oh, well, I liked the whole family history tie-in, actually. With, you know, at the end of the book, you talk about your family history. It made me think of my family history. And I just like the time and place where Leslie sets the book and how she uses that.
3: Emmeline sort of leaving and remaining in England, although it isolated her from her family. Like, I kind of thought of that, you know, then she comes back and they sort of continued on all of that trauma. And she was, although had her own trauma, you know, she was able to come back and like heal them. And I just feel like that family is going to continue on healed now.
7: The book itself made me think, as a teacher today, we try to promote women and being independent, going after their dreams. And here was this young girl in the early 1900s heading over to England on her own to visit her brother before, you know, she didn't know he was dying at the time, but to see him. And I'm thinking to myself, I don't know if I could have done that. So it just left an impression on me how she traveled and made all these life-changing choices that, yeah, I don't know if I could have done them in this day.
8: I identify with Emmeline because we're the same age and we have similar health issues. So you get to thinking about what's coming and how she ended up, how she wrapped things up. But I realize I'm much more fortunate than she is because I have a really good family who looks after me. So I have that. But she was also very strong. People of a certain age don't realize when she came of age, there were no opportunities for her, very little. She was expected to marry and have children. Like even when I graduated from high school, there weren't that many options open to women. You were a teacher or a secretary or a nurse. And if you decided to choose a different path, it was not easy for a lot of women. So she was very strong and she was a leader in her own way, I think.
5: Mm-hmm. Reverend Duggan, what about you? What are the things that this book made you think about?
4: Yeah, I loved the kind of complicated family dynamics. And I found myself very proud of Emmeline for sort of staying true to herself and really following her path, even though she faced so much resistance to it. And I had, you know, we're talking about Agatha and the kind of challenge that she was. But I found myself thinking about my own grandmother, who was a war bride. So kind of in an opposite sort of situation where she fell in love with a Canadian soldier, came to Canada, to what she called this godforsaken country. And I think was just absolutely miserable her whole life because she really didn't like being in Canada. She didn't like her experience. And then unfortunately, her husband died very young and so ended up sort of harboring this resentment for her whole life about what she, you know, had to endure. And I sort of thought about that kind of how that sort of experience of trauma does stay with you and gets passed on in really harmful ways, you know, and but I And so I, in a way, sympathized with Agatha, even though she was such a mean person. And, you know, I really kind of hoped for her that she might be better, even though, yes, who knows. But I was so proud of Emmeline for standing up for herself and sort of saying no, that she wasn't going to deal with that.

0: kind of toxic type behavior in her life. And it really spoke to how, you know, how we interact with one another and how we can, I think, sort of speak up for our needs and have to be true to ourselves about. Yeah.
1: I just wanted to follow up and partly on the relatability and partly what you were saying about being the same age as Emmeline, but I'm a millennial. I was born in the 80s. And so there was a lot of times in this book, particularly around the generational trauma that seems to be a product of the time period, that I found myself yelling at the characters, so frustrated that they were giving Emmeline such a hard time and grief about her choices when I didn't have to experience that, but that's obviously a product of being born in a different time with so many freedoms and privileges. And it really made me check my own privilege and have to be like, oh no, wait, like you come from generations of women who had Emmeline's options, not the ones that I have.
2: Mm. Absolutely.
3: Mm-hmm. I found also she had that voice that kept saying, you're so selfish. You're so selfish. What a selfish girl. And it really bothered me because, I mean, when she went over to find her brother, she didn't leave her family. She went to her family, you know? And then how could she, like, how could the family expect her to come back? Like, she had to stay there and do her own healing, like, to return back to that toxic home and experience more trauma. I just couldn't imagine that. And, you know, she was someone who had... She had deep trauma, but it didn't define her. And I think that's one of the things I found really admirable about this character. And, you know, in the story, there are glimpses of that deepness that you see, but it didn't take over the story. Like with Leslie's books, you always have, well, you don't always, but often the character has sort of broken and there's an ability to pick up the pieces and put them back together, but not in a traditional way, but in a way that's real and realistic. And I think that's part of why I find her book so relatable.
4: That's Information Morning. Cape Breton host Steve Sutherland moderating a Books and Backroads discussion about the novel The Spoon Stealer by Leslie Crew. That conversation took place at the W.W. Lewis Memorial Library in Lewisburg, Cape Breton. 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And next week, we head to Alberton PEI for a memoir of fishing, family, and facing cancer.

0: Hello, this is Jane Ledwell calling from Creative PEI, and I'm calling to let people know about another Artmobile in Orlebar Park in Charlottetown coming up on Wednesday, August 12th from 4 o'clock till 6 o'clock. And again, that's in Orlebar Park in Charlottetown. All ages are welcome. We do ask that children be accompanied by an adult. And the demonstration is going to be of cyanotype printing, which is making a photograph with the sun. And it's going to be led by Sarah Nicole Darsh. We're really excited to share this fun way of capturing images from nature with people. And online, we have information about accessibility in Orlebar Park and are happy to share that. If you're not online, you can also give us a call. 902-367-3844 is Creative PEI's number. Looking forward to seeing you in Orlebar Park at 4 o'clock on Wednesday, August 12th for an Artmobile. Thank you.
1: Hello, CBC listeners. I'm inviting you again to join us for a guided walk through the historic cemetery of St. John's Anglican Church. It's the oldest Anglican church on PEI, and that is at St. Eleanor's, 62 South Drive. Discover the stories of the many cemetery residents, including a father of Confederation, poets, painters, former clergy, and even an award-winning 19th century cheesemaker. The guided tour is approximately 40 minutes in length. The church, built in 1838, will also be open to visitors. Feel free to join us beforehand for a coffee or tea and conversation at the Parish Perk right in St. John's. That's at 62 South Drive in St. Eleanor's, Wednesday, August the 12th and the 19th at 2 p.m. Thanks so much. Bye.
2: I've seen photographs of the painting pictures with the sun that Jane Ledwell mentioned there, the Artmobile. Those are very cool. If you'd like to reach us on the program, email address mainstreetpei@cbc.ca or 1-800-680-1898. Tonight, a few clouds, increasing cloudiness after midnight with some fog and a low of 18 degrees. Tuesday, mainly cloudy, a high of 24 and a humidex of 30. That's Main Street for today. Thanks for listening. On behalf of Jay, Daniel, and Joseph, I'm Lee Rosevere, and I hope you have a great evening.

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1: But that social fabric is now torn, tattered, and frayed after a series of violent incidents.
2: I'm JP Tasker. The small northern BC town of Dawson Creek is hijacked by a wave of drug-fueled violence. The CBC's Fifth Estate and CBC Podcast spent 2 years digging into this story. We'll talk about who's behind the violence. 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
0: 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Then, in half an hour, it's As It Happens.
3: Hi, I'm Saroja Coelho. 13 people are dead after a Ukrainian strike on an oil refinery in Russia. An MP in Kiev tells us after years of attacks, she feels no remorse, but hopes they increase pressure on Russia to end the war.
4: It's devastating how fast it moved and how little notice we had.
5: Explosive growth. A massive wildfire in British Columbia's interior grows even bigger as officials confirm at least one death. Many of the thousands of evacuees are waiting to learn if their homes are intact, while others are learning they have to start over. This is Your World Tonight. I'm Colin Butler, also on the program. Powerful earthquake. Colombian officials confirm more than 100 people are dead and declare a state of natural disaster as desperate searches are underway to find those trapped under the rubble. Devastating wildfires in BC's interior have forced tens of thousands out of their homes and have left at least one person dead. The entire community of Summerland had to evacuate this weekend and remains largely in limbo. Jessica Chung is in Penticton with the latest.
6: Burned completely to the ground. There's nothing left.
7: Craig Milton says he lost everything. The Bald Range fire ripped through his property, destroying his animal sanctuary, office, and beloved music venue.
8: He used to love to hear me sing.
6: We host concerts for artists from across the country, lots of local and BC Western artists. It's all gone now.
7: And he's not the only one.
9: But by far, this is the toughest one to lose everything.
7: Brian Callow says all that's left of his farm is a metal skeleton. He operates What the Fungus, a mushroom farm on Garnet Valley Road.
9: You know, I dedicated my whole life to this. Yeah, it's tough. It's unimaginable what you go through and how you deal with it. And I'm not really sure what's next.
7: The Bald Range fire, which sparked and forced evacuations on Friday, grew again last night. It now burns at around 156 square kilometers. The 12,000 residents of Summerland remain out of their homes, plus thousands more from the surrounding area. An 80-year-old woman died while fleeing the fire. In Penticton, evacuees are still lining up to get shelter and food. People have set up tents and RVs in nearby parking lots.
10: It's scary knowing that all it takes is a little bit of wind and there'll be thousands of homes lost.
11: You know, it's still very stressful. Over the years, you accumulate things that you love, but we're alive, so that's all that matters.
12: I'm old enough that nothing really matters in the end, you know, as long as we're okay.
7: Meanwhile, other fires around the province have slowed. Evacuation orders have been downgraded for the Bradley Creek wildfire in the Okanagan and the Pear Lake fire near Clinton. But in Summerland, it's still all hands on deck.
13: Fire's still very active.
7: Graham Statt is the chief administrative officer for the District of Summerland. He warns evacuees against trying to get into the evacuated area to check on their properties.
13: We understand the desire of the public to get in there. Right now, we don't have permission to get anybody in there except for very few. And we've developed a process for temporary access, triage to the highest priority elements.
7: And in the forecast, the possibility of thunderstorms in Kamloops is keeping crews on edge. While everyone is hoping for precipitation, the danger is lightning could mean more fire starts. Jessica Chung, CBC News, Penticton.
5: A state of national disaster has been declared in Colombia after a 7.4 magnitude earthquake killed more than 100 people and left many others trapped under the debris of collapsed buildings. The Colombian Geological Service says this is the strongest quake the country has experienced in the last decade. Karen Pauls has the latest.
14: People gasp as part of the iconic neo-Gothic cathedral collapses onto the main area of the church in Manizales, a city about 300 kilometers west of Bogota. Screams as an apartment buckles into the street. The quake so strong it was hard for some to stay upright as they fled. In Cali, a city of about 2 million, verified video shows people running from a hospital as part of it crumbles onto ambulances parked below.
15: Momento tenemos por lo menos 20...
14: Cali Mayor Alejandro Eder says there are at least 20 structures badly damaged with people trapped inside. He's urging people to leave buildings if they see large cracks or other evidence of structural damage.
15: Reportar cualquier daño o afectación.
14: The quake forced people to evacuate as far away as the capital, Bogota. People in pajamas stepping over debris and rubble onto the streets as alarms sounded. Ivan Armando Perez is a Venezuelan engineer living in Bogota. We felt a bit scared when it started shaking, he says. It wasn't that strong, but it went on for a long time. Glaudis Gonzalez is an analyst with the International Crisis Group. She also felt the earthquake in Bogota.
16: But this certainly adds to or raises a concern about the aftermath and the implications that it will have in these areas in terms of reconstruction and attention to victims and people that lost their property.
14: Earthquakes are common in this region of Colombia. It lies along what's known as the Ring of Fire, the line of seismic faults encircling the Pacific Ocean where most of the world's earthquakes occur. But quakes above magnitude 6 are rare. This one comes just 2 months after devastating twin quakes struck Venezuela in June, killing more than 6,000 people.
17: Yeah, 7.4 is people know, a massive earthquake.
14: Susan Howe is a seismologist with the U.S. Geological Survey.
17: The fact that it's 100 kilometers down makes it puts the energy away from people live. So this earthquake, we don't expect it to have been as severe as the Venezuela earthquake, for example, which was more shallow. But it is still quite large.
18: Compatriotas, en este momento me dirijo a Bogotá.
14: Colombia's new president, Abelardo de la Espriella, was just inaugurated on Friday. He says he's convened an emergency committee and he'll personally oversee the recovery efforts. You're not alone, he said in a social media post.
18: He citado a una reunión de urgencia.
14: There have already been several aftershocks, with airports in the region damaged and flights canceled. It will take days for a full sense of the devastation. Karen Pauls, CBC News, Winnipeg.
5: Coming right up, trade negotiations and sectorial support. Canadian officials ramp up talks in Washington and announce efforts to lessen the blow from tariffs. Plus, fraudulent flight. A Toronto man pleads guilty to fraud after pretending to be a pilot to enjoy a jet-setting lifestyle. And later, we'll have this story.
19: From AI-powered cameras to fire-starting drones, the fight against BC's devastating wildfires is getting a tech boost on the front lines.
20: They can honestly say that this technology will save a life one day.
19: Devices years in the making are being put through the paces on the fires burning right now.
21: It's not every day that you get to see something that can help you in the future.
19: I'm Tanya Fletcher in Vancouver. I'll have that story later on Your World Tonight.
5: $100 million to protect Canadian steel at home and high-stakes trade talks across the border. Canada is bracing for another wave of U.S. tariffs next week. And as Tom Perry reports, negotiators are headed back to Washington to face tough choices on concessions.
22: I am announcing today the launch of the Commodities Sectoral Support.
1: program.
2: Ottawa's latest attempt to offset the impact of U.S. tariffs. Transport Minister Stephen MacKinnon unveiling a $100 million fund to cut transportation costs for Canadian steel and make it cheaper to ship between provinces to projects across the country.
22: This is a response to these extremely unfair, unjustified tariffs.
2: U.S. President Donald Trump has imposed tariffs on Canadian steel, aluminum, lumber, and autos, and is set to slap new levies on a host of other Canadian products next week. Dominic LeBlanc, minister responsible for Canada-U.S. relations, is preparing for more meetings in Washington, along with the country's top trade negotiator, Janice Charette. Sources suggest Canada is prepared to make concessions to get some U.S. tariffs lifted, but Finance Minister François-Philippe Champagne says the government won't sacrifice the supply management system that protects Canada's dairy and poultry sectors.
23: We support supply management, and we will continue to defend the interests of our farmers in our negotiations.
2: For the U.S., a main sore point is Canadian provinces refusing to stock American alcohol unless the U.S. lifts tariffs. So far, Ottawa and the provinces have not openly discussed bending on that front. Opposition leader Pierre Poilievre says Canada needs to keep using that kind of pressure to force the Americans' hand.
24: Whether it's alcohol on our shelves or future access to expanded Canadian oil and mineral production that the Americans need, let's use that all as positive leverage to get what we want.
2: But dealing with the Trump administration is, as always, unpredictable. The U.S. president has come up with ever more imaginative ways to pursue his tariff agenda after the Supreme Court struck down large parts of it. Martha Harrison, an international trade lawyer, says it all makes things more complicated for Canadian negotiators.
25: With every turn, when we make a resolution or come close to a resolution, there is a new statute that the president will look at and look to find another opportunity to enact different tariffs. So
2: it's against that backdrop that Canada keeps trying to make a deal, one that so far has proven elusive. Tom Perry, CBC News, Ottawa.
5: An Ontario Liberal MP has announced he's stepping down this weekend. Sean Chen has represented the Scarborough North Riding since he was first elected in 2015. In a statement, Chen says he has had health issues since he was in a vehicle accident while commuting to Ottawa last fall. He says he can no longer travel there as often as his job requires. Chen says his best option is to step down as Member of Parliament. He will officially resign his seat on Saturday.

0: It's been almost 30 years since hip-hop music pioneer Tupac Shakur was shot dead before a performance in Las Vegas. Today, a trial got underway for a man charged with his murder. The high-profile Tupac cold case was finally cracked by the accused, who allegedly confessed in his memoir. As Jennifer Yoon reports, he's now changed his story.
1: Hip-hop legend Tupac Shakur, just a few months before his death, rapping about a Glock, the type of gun with which he would be killed. Who killed Tupac? It's been a hotly debated but ultimately unanswered question since the rapper was killed in a drive-by shooting near Las Vegas back in 1996. Until now.
2: You have the right to have the jury sentence you.
1: Today in a Nevada courtroom, former gang leader Dwayne Keith Davis stood accused of masterminding the murder after admitting in a 2019 book he orchestrated the shooting, buying the gun, and going after Tupac because of a feud between the rapper and his nephew.
3: Yeah, this is my book here. I would like you guys to buy it and get the real truth.
1: Then he went around, promoting the book in his interviews, insisting it was the truth.
4: Hey, Keith, Metro Police, come over here.
1: Police noticed and arrested him. Now, in jailhouse interviews, he's changing his tune.
5: I didn't write that book.
1: Telling a local Fox reporter his co-author was the ghostwriter, and that he told tall tales in interviews to make money.
6: And he volunteered information that seems to connect him to the killing and shooting of Tupac.
1: Howard University law professor Lucius Outlaw III says rappers exaggerate or make up tales of misdeeds all the time on their songs for street cred. But he doubts that defense will work for Davis.
6: That's a little bit different than when somebody published a memoir and they say, this is my life. And the other problem for Mr. Davis and his lawyers is that he gave interviews where he says, yes, this memoir is accurate. This is my life.
7: Of course he's going to say that now because he's facing serious charges. He's facing time, a lot of time.
1: Tupac's cousin, William Lassane, doesn't buy it either. He wants to see Tupac's killers held accountable. But no matter the outcome, it's too late for justice, he says.
7: My belief is that justice has been foregone years ago. The night my cousin was murdered. It should have been an intense investigation at that time. We're here 30 years later.
1: Davis faces life in jail without parole if the jury finds him guilty of murder. The trial is expected to last for a month. Jennifer Yoon, CBC News, Toronto.
0: Russia's Supreme Court has barred an anti-war party from taking part in forthcoming parliamentary elections. Yabloka is one of the oldest opposition parties in post-Soviet Russia, and it's the only one openly calling for an end to war in Ukraine. A small pro-Kremlin nationalist party claimed Yabloka was receiving funds from foreign donors through third parties and accused it of being a Western-backed movement seeking to undermine the Russian state. Years of free flights, fake IDs, and social media posts, a Toronto man has pleaded guilty to fraud in the U.S. after impersonating an airline pilot in order to fly for free. As Sheehan Desjardins tells us, the case raises questions about airline security protocols.
8: Are you a real-life pilot?
9: I sure am, little lady. What's your name?
10: It's awfully similar to the 2002 movie Catch Me If You Can, the one where Leonardo DiCaprio poses as a pilot to defraud an airline. Instead, this involves a former flight attendant from Toronto, Dallas Pokornik, pleading guilty to wire fraud after posing as a pilot, taking free flights for years, according to the U.S. Attorney's Office for Hawaii. But like the movie, Pokornik got caught and is now facing real jail time and major fines.
11: This is not somebody off the street who doesn't understand the business.
10: John Graddick is a lecturer with McGill University and an aviation safety expert.
11: This was a special case that probably made it more difficult to get this person because this person knew the system and knew the workings.
10: According to court documents, Pokornik worked as a flight attendant for a Toronto-based airline from 2017 to 2019, then used a fake ID to masquerade as a pilot from that carrier, snaking hundreds of free tickets from three U.S.-based airlines.
11: The forgery must have been pretty good.
10: Until an employee of one of the U.S. airlines took a picture of it, and Pokornik's former employer confirmed the ID was fraudulent. Still, it worked for 4 years. A Facebook account linked to Pokornik regularly shared travel adventures until about 2024. Jet plane headed up to the sky. This social media video shows him rolling a carry-on suitcase through London's Heathrow Airport in 2023. Many of my friends are married. Many of my friends are having kids, the caption reads. I'm over here trying to avoid checking my bag and hoping for a window seat. So take me back to London. Dan Bubb is a former pilot and aviation historian at the University of Nevada, Las Vegas.
5: I think it's kind of a wake-up call to all of us that people can manufacture authentic-looking IDs.
10: Prosecutors said Pokornik even requested a special cockpit seat, known as a jump seat, though it's not clear if he ever sat in one.
5: With the pilots, we kind of go on an honor system that you actually are a pilot. And so I think it's probably going to change a protocol as to how these things happen. Where pilots are going to have to ask questions. Okay, what type of plane do you fly? What routes do you fly?
10: Among major Canadian carriers, only Porter Airlines is based in Toronto. A spokesperson told CBC they are unable to verify any information related to this story. Pokornik is now facing up to 20 years in prison and a fine of up to $250,000. The sentencing hearing is set for December 8th. Chien Desjardins, CBC News, Toronto.
0: This is Your World Tonight. I'm Colin Butler. You can hear Your World Tonight wherever you are. 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The world's oceans hit their hottest temperatures ever recorded in July. The EU's climate monitoring service measures average surface sea temperatures outside polar regions. The data shows the warmth is partly fueled by El Niño conditions in the Pacific. Scientists have warned this latest El Niño is being supercharged by human-caused climate change that leads to temperature spikes and more extreme weather. The previous hottest July was in 2023. Returning to our top story in the devastating wildfires in BC, the battle against them is getting a boost from technology. From AI-powered cameras to fire-starting drones, officials are turning to new tools to help fight the flames and detect threats sooner. Tanya Fletcher has more on some Canadian firefighting firsts.
12: Over time, it'll move, does a 360.
13: Perched atop a student dorm building on Burnaby Mountain, the highest vantage point in Metro Vancouver, an AI camera scans the horizon for signs of smoke.
12: So it's zooming in, zooming out of certain areas, and if it does sense something, it's going to zoom in and analyze it.
13: Scott Allen with the Burnaby Fire Department says it's one of six cameras their team has installed around the region this year as climate change pushes the wildfire risk closer to urban areas. The cameras spotted the wildfire in Metro Vancouver's Belcarra Regional Park last week, alerting crews even before a 911 call is made, allowing them to respond more quickly. Firefighters have also installed 45 chemical-sniffing ground sensors attached to trees deep in forested areas. The same technology now being used in Kelowna and Vernon, too. BC leading the country in wildfire detection.
12: And because of this impact, I can honestly say that this technology will save a life one day.
13: This destructive fire season marks another Canadian first, using a drone to carry out a controlled burn on an active wildfire. Hovering over the flames tearing through the Fraser Canyon, it dropped mini fire starters as part of a planned ignition in July.
14: Those happy little moments are fleeting in these types of wildfire seasons. It's not every day that you get to see something that can help you in the future.
13: Fons Reichelders with the BC Wildfire Service has been testing the technology for years. He says he shed a happy tear to finally see it in action in real life. And the rest of the world is watching.
14: We've been reached out to by a place like Australia that is on a similar trajectory.
15: So we can start there gathering data.
13: Meanwhile, deep inside a computer engineering lab at UBC, researchers are training AI chatbots to help crews triage fires and prioritize resources using real-time data. Jose Marti is leading the team.
16: With what we're doing, they can see cost. Consequences.
13: Based on current scenarios, predictive modeling presents decision makers with various outcomes, allowing them to weigh factors like evacuation impacts, structure loss, and environmental damage.
16: Is the wind going to change in the next half an hour, 1 hour, 3 hours? Is the terrain going to change? So it depends on where the fire is right now the prediction for later.
13: But he says they will never train artificial intelligence to decide which option is best because, like many in the field point out, technology can never replace human intuition. Tanya Fletcher, CBC News, Vancouver.
0: Parts of the UK are bracing for their fifth heat wave of the summer, with temperatures in southern England expected to again soar past 35 degrees. It compounds a long stretch of hot, dry weather that began in May, resulting in flash wildfires, health issues, and water rationing. Now, as Nala Ayed reports, British farmers are sounding the alarm about food shortages.
17: Hello, you lot.
18: Stephen Hook is saying hello to his cows.
17: What are you doing out here then, eh? You've all escaped.
18: They've crossed a dried-up riverbed that usually contains them in search of grass.
17: The grass that we do have, it's effectively standing hay.
18: What drives the Hook and Son farm is working with nature to produce grass-fed, raw organic milk. And so when nature rebels, the whole enterprise falters.
17: In the last couple of years, the challenge from the weather has been off the scale.
18: Steve's family has farmed in Sussex in southern England for 250 years. He's never seen it as dry as this. The health of his grass determines how many cows he can keep and the quality of their milk. The unrelenting heat means there won't be enough to get through winter.
17: If I haven't got the food for my animals, then I've got to really start to be thinking about that before February, before I get to that position. Yeah, it's horrendous, really.
18: It's been a horrendously dry, record-breaking year here. July was the driest since record-keeping began 190 years ago. That's led to heat warnings, low water levels, and even bans on using sprinklers. London's parks, normally known for their brilliant green grass, are visibly parched, swaths of yellow and crunchy grass. A drought has been declared in Wales and in more than half of England. In London's Borough Market, there's high demand for Hook and Son milk. He sells it himself. But the overall state of the country's farms has already led to shortages and concerns about food security.
19: 18 million litres of milk were almost lost. So they were the reduction yield in July alone.
18: Rachel Madeley Davies from the Agriculture and Horticulture Development Board, who's also a livestock farmer, says the problem and the consequences are global.
19: Unfortunately, in terms of climate change, that extreme, prolonged, challenging weather is here to stay. And I think it's really key that farmers everywhere listen up and assess their businesses now and adapt for the future to make them more resilient.
18: For Steve, the options are costly. Buy more land or more grass from others. Worst case, selling some of his prized cows.
17: I hate to say this to our consumers, but I think that they're about to get a reality check in terms of what the actual value of food is.
18: The next heat wave is already starting. As a farmer, Steve Hook is necessarily still fueled by optimism, but it is being tested. Nala Ayed, CBC News, London.
0: And finally,
20: I wasn't one bit concerned. I don't know how my family felt with me embarking on this journey with two strangers.
0: That's Patricia Robinson on her unexpected adventure on Saturday. She was flying from her home in Saskatoon to visit family in Kelowna, BC, to celebrate her 90th birthday next weekend. But wildfire smoke interrupted the second leg of her trip, forcing the plane to turn back to Calgary mid-journey. During the flight, she hit it off with her seatmate, Quinn Sedmak, who suggested they could rent a car to make the rest of the trip. The idea also appealed to a second stranger named Tanner Sailwich, who was sitting behind them.
20: He overheard this, and so that piqued his interest in possibly renting a car and driving to get home. They were both anxious to get home. And I, of course, was anxious to get here to my family.
0: Back at the Calgary airport, Sailwich says the group got separated until a flight attendant helped reunite them.
21: She went walking away and ended up coming back with Miss Pat in a chair and rolled her up. And we said, you know what, let's cancel some flights and go for a drive.
0: And so began a seven-hour drive through the Rocky Mountains in BC's interior, the two men in the front seats with Robinson in the back.
20: It turned out to be wonderful, and my instincts in trusting these two young men were bang on. They were really, really good to me.
21: We've got a wealth of history in the backseat and just great stories. I mean, all three of us were easy to, you know, just start conversation, which was nice. It wasn't awkward at all.
0: During those conversations, Robinson and Sailwich realized they share a special date in common.
21: She says, oh, what day? I said, well, it's the 15th. She says, that's the same birthday. And I said, well, I'll be 45. And she says, well, that's exactly half my age.
0: Robinson is now in Kelowna with family and is looking forward to celebrating her 90th birthday. She calls her road trip an amazing story of people being kind to other people.
20: They were very kind, very gentlemanly. Their mothers did a very good job.
0: Thanks for being with us. This has been Your World Tonight for Monday, August 10th. I'm Colin Butler. Good night.

0: is CBC News serving the Maritimes. Good evening, I'm Cassie Williams. Here's some of the stories we're working on. Halifax police say an evacuation of a large portion of the city's downtown by the waterfront today was due to what it calls a credible threat against the U.S. consulate located in Purdy's Wharf. Police say officers found a suspicious vehicle allegedly belonging to the man who is under investigation for making the threat. Inside was a propane tank and several containers full of what police believe is flammable liquid. The man was arrested in Clayton Park this morning. An evacuation order for downtown was lifted around 2 p.m. Also in the news, Horizon Health Network has hired two new surgeons at a Western New Brunswick hospital that often temporarily closes its labor and delivery unit. Two general surgeons were hired at the Upper River Valley Hospital in Waterville. Both will be trained to perform emergency and elective C-sections. Prince Edward Island has had a rise in chlamydia cases over the last 5 years. New public health stats show approximately 239 cases per 100,000 people last year. That's up almost 5% over 2020. Chlamydia is the most common STI in Canada and can go undiagnosed in some people who don't show symptoms. And the House of Commons says it has to give a New Brunswick member of Parliament his pay raise, whether he wants it or not. Miramichi Grand Lake Conservative Mike Dawson has filed a legal challenge to the increase in federal court. And I will have more news at 7 o'clock.
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3: Hello, I'm Saroja Coelho, sitting in for Neil Cooksall.
4: Good evening, I'm Talia Schlanger, sitting in for Chris Howden. This is As It Happens. Tonight,
3: courage under fires. Summerland, BC is the latest community under threat from out-of-control wildfires. We'll talk to one resident who had to flee with no idea of when or if she'll be able to go home.
4: Collateral damage. After a Ukrainian drone strike reportedly kills 13 people in Russia, a Ukrainian lawmaker says the refinery hit was a valid military target and won't deter Kyiv from more attacks inside the country.
3: Doing anything to protect her cub, a three-year-old girl is recovering after a rare black bear attack in her own backyard. Her mother tells us about the frantic fight to get her to safety.
4: Fueling the fires. A group of BC First Nations says there's a direct link between the expansion of the fossil fuel industry and the wildfires the country is experiencing. And that's more reason to scrap plans for a new pipeline.
3: Ooze you can use. A new study reveals that snails can change the composition of their slime on the fly to be slippery fast or stick-like glue.
4: And sucker punch. After nearly 50 years of faithfully cleaning the Iowa farmhouse of U.S. Senator Chuck Grassley and becoming an unlikely viral sensation, the Hoover vacuum he named Beth has finally given up the ghost. As It Happens, the Monday edition, radio that's truly a master of its own destiny.

0: As you've been hearing, the Bald Range wildfire in BC has forced thousands of people to flee their homes in Summerland and the surrounding area. Firefighters there are up against an explosive and fast-moving blaze that's already destroyed dozens of buildings. And police confirmed yesterday that an 80-year-old woman died trying to evacuate with her family. The Bald Range fire is one of more than 100 wildfires burning across the province right now, and BC remains under a province-wide state of emergency. Evacuees are anxiously waiting for news about their homes and when they might be able to return to them. 21-year-old McKenna Quinton fled from Summerland two nights ago. We reached her today in Jasper, Alberta.
1: McKenna, you are now 600 kilometers from your home. How are you holding up?
2: I don't like being this separated from my community and not being able to like do anything about it. So that's been bothering me quite a bit. But other than that, I am holding up okay.
1: Well, you have had a harrowing time. Maybe you could take us back and tell us about the moment when you realized that you had to evacuate.
2: When I realized that I personally had to evacuate, it was about 1 a.m. I was preparing for it just in case. But my landlord is part of the city council, so she actually let us know beforehand to prepare because they were going to make a district-wide evacuation. So I started packing at like 1 a.m. or continued packing, but more frantically.
1: What were you thinking about as you were throwing all your things together?
2: I was just trying to focus on prioritizing the important things. I kind of went into logistical mode, and I was a little out of breath just from running around. It was a weird feeling for sure.
1: Could you hear other people getting ready to leave?
2: Yeah, I actually was downtown at one point, and a lot of people, instead of getting ready to leave, were just standing in the road, just looking up at the mountains, at the flames coming down, and just like staring at it. It was crazy.
1: What did that look like?
2: It looked apocalyptic for sure. There was like probably like 50-foot flames. I came around the corner and I could see across town at the mountains across from where I was driving. And I immediately, my jaw just dropped. It was everywhere.
1: And so you were in a car fleeing towards Jasper. What did you feel like being in that car? What was the atmosphere for you?
2: We actually went to Oliver first and spent the night with a friend there. And it was also a really weird experience because the highways were so congested. We were going like maybe 10 kilometers an hour down the highway, just like with so many like rear view lights in front of me. It felt very like there was actually a really strong sense of community.
1: So you're surrounded by cars. You have this apocalyptic view in the distance. We've been seeing the photos and videos from Bald Range. I mean, they're really terrifying. Your husband is now in Penticton with your cats. Is that right?
2: Yeah, one of our cats is actually missing in Penticton right now, but hopefully he turns up.
1: Oh, I'm so sorry to hear that. That must just be because everything is so chaotic right now.
2: Yeah, it's okay. He's a fighter.
1: What has your husband told you about what it's like there right now?
2: He was in the evacuation center for probably like 12 hours yesterday, just trying to register as an evacuee because it was so crowded in there. And he was in line just like all day.
1: Why are the two of you in two different places right now?
2: So my family and I were already planning a camping trip. We just had to leave a little faster than we expected. But he wasn't originally going to come because this is probably not going to happen anymore, but he had a family reunion coming into town while we were going to be gone for my cousin's wedding.
1: Wow. So your whole life has really been upended and a lot of plans are probably all over the place. Meanwhile, if we look at what's happening around you, there was a city official yesterday who said that Summerlin's downtown had survived the fire. But the mayor told CBC that there are homes that have been lost in the community. Have you heard anything about the state of your home or your parents' home?
2: My home and my parents' home are okay for now, it seems like. I mean, the power's out everywhere and everything, but when I look at the fire map, we're far enough that I'm not too worried about it. It's really, really saddening. I wish I could do something to help. I feel terrible for not being able to do anything.
1: Jasper has its own history with wildfires. That's where we're reaching you today. Has that been on your mind at all as you're waiting for real news about how your home is doing?
2: Oh, yeah. We're driving through Jasper, and the forests are so burnt down, and I can't stop thinking this is what my home is going to look like when I get back. And it's kind of surreal to see.
1: Yeah, that feeling of it being surreal, I share that with you. As we're looking at these pictures, they just don't look real.
2: I think pictures don't do it justice, honestly. When I look at the photos versus when I look at it in real life, the way the fire moves, the way the smoke is drifting through the air, the actual darkness that you can't see, it's different.
1: Meanwhile, you were just talking about how important it is for you to stay in your community. I'm guessing that you're in touch with some of your friends and neighbors. What are you hearing from people as they're all scattered away from the place where you live?
2: The biggest thing that I'm hearing from people is how welcoming Penticton has been and how many people have banded together and come to help. Food trucks that were supposed to be at Peach Fest are handing out free food to evacuees. People are donating. Random strangers are opening their homes to people. It sounds amazing.
1: Maybe you could tell us a little bit about what you think is going to hold the community together. What's their ability like to get through something like this?
2: It really depends. There are some people who are speculating about who started it, wanting to pick fights. But I'm choosing to try and block that out and focus on the people who are already talking about volunteering and going to help find animals and helping repair and GoFundMes that are happening. And so I think overall it's good. I think people are just really emotionally dysregulated right now.
1: What about the people closest to you? How are your friends and family doing?
2: I'm good. My friends are going a little stir crazy. My parents and my siblings are happy to be in the mountains and some fresh air finally, because it's been very, very smoky. But we're all checking on each other constantly, and we're constantly talking and seeing how we are. My friend was really scared because she thought she might lose her house, and they said goodbye to their home just in case before they left. So I was trying to update them because I left a while after them, and it looks like it's okay, which they're really happy to hear.
1: Well, McKenna, in the midst of everything that you're going through, I'm so grateful for your time. Thanks for being with us today.
2: Yeah, of course. Thank you.
0: McKenna Quinton is a fire evacuee. We reached her in Jasper, Alberta.

0: The Russian Republic of Tatarstan is far away from Moscow and the center of Russian political power. But today, it's feeling the impact of Russia's war on Ukraine. 13 people there, including a child, have been reported dead after Ukrainian drones struck an oil refinery in the city of Nizhnekamsk. The attack appears to be among Ukraine's deadliest since the war began. It comes after a major Russian attack on Kyiv last week, in which 17 people were killed. And as Ukraine harnesses its growing capacity to strike deeper inside enemy territory. And it's raising new questions about the direction the war is headed. Kira Rudik is a Ukrainian MP and the leader of the opposition party Holos. We reached her in Kyiv.
1: Kira Rudik, do you see today's strike as a success? How is the attack sitting with you?
2: Well, Ukraine did not start the war. And I urge everyone who is reporting on our attacks, remember that Russia can stop it at any day if they stop killing Ukrainian civilians and take their forces away from our territories. Of course, if it was possible, we would want to omit any civilian casualties. But unfortunately, at the situations like that, it is impossible. And however, I should tell you that I have no remorse in my heart, given the 4.5 years that we have spent under the attacks in the bomb shelters, including the last week where Russia was targeting civilian infrastructure, residential buildings in Kyiv, killing people, destroying homes, and basically conducting their barbaric way of a war that has been since the beginning.
1: Targeting infrastructure has clearly been a strategy that Ukraine is beginning to take. And when we say infrastructure, we're talking about oil refineries and tanks, or rather tankers, power substations. You've got broader infrastructure under attack, including warehouses, the equivalent of Amazon Wildberries for Russia. But when we look at that, Russian investigators are saying that with today's attack, 13 people died in the strike, among them a child. And while you're speaking about what has happened in Ukraine, I wonder when you hear about something like that happening on the other side of this war, how that's sitting with you?
2: As I said, there is it's obviously terrifying when people are killed. But when Russia launched a war into Ukraine, did they only think that Ukrainians will be killed and not them? Finally, 4.5 years into full-scale invasion, Russian citizens who are supporting the war and supporting Putin, who are sending their military to kill us and destroy our country, start feeling the war on themselves. Beforehand, it was only battlefield and perhaps the Kursk region. Ukraine is very open that one of our goals is to make sure that Putin feels pressure from within Russia and that Russian people see the results of the war. Preferably, of course, it's being done by the economic measures. And we were very open that we want to strip Russia and Russian people of the economic ability to continue the war. However, when we got the opportunity to target oil refineries and marketplaces and other valid military targets, it was clear that at some point there would be civilian victims. However, we have heard so many times when Russia provided absolute disinformation about the victims, about the targets, and about the results. So I would like to hear from any reputable international agency that would be allowed to decide about what really happened there.
1: So it sounds like you support your president, Volodymyr Zelensky, who has called these long-range drone strikes economic sanctions that target Russia's energy sector. He's described the strategy as, quote unquote, entirely justified. And it sounds like you are putting your support behind that. But let's look at the international community for a moment. It was Russia, as you said, that started this war. Russian aerial attacks vastly outnumber Ukraine so far. But are you concerned at all about Ukraine losing support from allies or the shift in global public opinion as these Ukrainian strikes continue and Russian civilians are paying the price?
2: Who should be paying the price, I would ask the global community. Because so far, it seems that everybody is comfortable with Ukraine being the victim, with the support coming our way. However, we still did not receive enough of the means not only to protect ourselves, but to fight back to the way to push Russia away from our territories. We are a victim that is non-conventional. We were very open since the beginning of the full-scale invasion that we will not capitulate and that we will be fighting back. And we have paid a tremendous price for this position. Right now, we are talking about one strike and a certain amount of people who may have been hurt by it, but it's nothing comparing to the amount of people who confirmed to be killed even over the last month in Ukraine. So every time there would be a question raised about Ukraine strike, I would ask what is the way that we are advised to conduct this war. Sanctions obviously are not working as expected. Global support is decreasing, given that as of right now we do not have any amount of the air defense missiles to protect us against Russia's ballistic. The success that we have seen was related to destroying Russia's financial and economic ability to continue the war. So right now, sitting in Kyiv and not knowing if we are going to survive through this night, I will say that again, everybody who is concerned right now about people in Russian refineries should be thinking about 4.5 years of Russia's constant war of aggression that they hoped will never be brought to their territories.
1: Let's look to the future for a moment. Should Ukraine be ramping up attacks like the one we just saw today moving forward?
2: Ukraine should do everything necessary to defend itself and make sure that the war is over as soon as possible. And of course, it is our target, Russia military facility, oil refineries, and everything that is a valid military target. Ukraine is openly working with Western military agencies and security agencies and intelligence agencies. And we have not been accused of attacking civilians or breaking the rules of law or committing war crimes, unlike Russia. So we should continue doing everything that is possible to survive another day and to pressure Putin into stopping.
1: Kira Rudik, thank you so much for the conversation today.
2: Thank you so much, and glory to Ukraine.
0: Kira Rudik is a Ukrainian MP and the leader of the opposition party Holos. We reached her in Kyiv.

nature, full of wonders, the most vibrant colors, the most amazing sounds. But the gorgeous stuff arguably cannot exist.

0: because it has this huge variety of different physical properties, but it's built from very similar components. And the snail can produce actually 5 different types of snail mucus and then tune them depending on the situation it is in. If it feels threatened, it can produce 2 different types of protective mucus. If it is inactive, and it can produce 2 different types of fin films, for example. This very complex underlying structures and different properties are an amazing work of art.
1: And even the weather can affect what kind of snail mucus is being produced. Is that right?
0: So in general, the snail is only active when the air temperature, the environment, reaches a certain degree of humidity. And when the snail, for example, is resting, it can adhere itself or its shell to different kinds of substrates, for example, glass, aluminium, plastic, wood. And for example, during hibernation, when the snail is inactive for a long period of time, it stays in the soil and produces a thin film that is actually covered in a lot of small calcite crystals. And those calcite crystals induce brittleness, but also toughness. So they're ideal for a physical barrier to basically keep all small insects out.
1: One of the surfaces that you're not describing is a photograph that I saw of you posing with a snail that had actually adhered itself to your face. I mean, that is quite a lot of bravery. I think a lot of people would not like to have a snail stuck to their face. I imagine you were pretty okay with that.
0: Yeah, so for me, I really appreciate snail mucus, and basically also it's used nowadays a lot in the cosmetic industry as well. So there are a lot of different types of snail mucus type creams, for example, and also in some countries they're actually used as a skin treatment. So actually people let snails crawl all over their face as basically a luxury beauty treatment. So I would say it's kind of a trend to actually have snails on your face.
1: You were talking earlier about the different kinds of snail mucus, including the sort of being defensive in winter, sealing themselves in and being safe. But to investigate their defensive mechanisms and to help them produce different kinds of mucus, you actually had to tickle them from time to time. Could you tell me about that?
0: Yeah, so basically tickling them, it produces 2 different types of mucus, of defensive mucus in their mental tissue. And those have a very different structure, but actually contain very similar proteins. And one of them is foam, basically to wash out small pests, for example, while the other one is a very cohesive, adhesive glue type of hydrogel to, for example, immobilize small pests.
1: It's really quite amazing to imagine these snails producing foams and glues and adhesives. Could a better understanding of snail mucus help humans as well?
0: So actually there are a variety of possible applications because, as I said, there are very complex underlying structures and highly different properties. So some applications could, for example, be the production of bioadhesives that enable innovative use for wound healing, for example, where the mucus can promote cell adhesion, moisture retention, and also it's known to have antimicrobial protection and properties. Also, for example, as a matrix material for medical purposes, in tissue engineering, drug delivery. Basically, the snail itself is a model system, and material engineers can understand how vastly different properties can be induced into, for example, hydrogels or thin films, but are based on a relatively small amount of different key components, which are protein, ions, so salts, and also sugar components.
1: So you've really been carrying out this

0: study for a long time. I'm wondering where your research goes next. Is there more mucus in your future?
1: Now we are mostly studying the mechanical properties of the mucus, but also look at the tissue of the snail to actually understand how the snail is basically producing the different mucus inside and where the different components are stored.
0: It all sounds really fascinating. Sticky, sticky stuff. Thank you so much, Mariella.
1: Thank you.
2: Mariella Gabler is a PhD student in physical chemistry at the Max Planck Institute of Colloids and Interfaces. She's in Berlin, Germany.

That's the sound of Beth in her prime, doing what she did best, rolling hungrily across the dusty floors of U.S. Senator Chuck Grassley's Iowa farmhouse. Beth was a tan-colored Hoover vacuum that was first introduced to the public in a social media post in 2018 when the senator posted a Thanksgiving message which read, in part, quote, "So my housework contribution begins. This is my machine, Beth." Unquote. And from then on, Beth's fans waited with bated breath for the latest news of the appliance, which it turned out had been doing its good work since before Mr. Grassley himself was elected to the Senate in 1981 and was older than several sitting senators. And then came the bombshell on Saturday. Mr. Grassley posted, "You will see Beth no more. See black." That's from Electrical Sparks. It's not safe to use anymore. Goodbye, Beth. Beth clearly decided it was better to burn out than to fade away. It's a lesson that many may wish the 92-year-old sitting senator and a number of his aging colleagues would apply to themselves. But so far, Senator Grassley seems to have no plans to step down. He even posted a surprise announcement on his social media that a constituent in Sioux City had reached out offering a used Hoover to replace Beth. "It won't surprise anybody, but I accepted," he wrote. "Beth is back, but newer model." Congress, meanwhile, just keeps collecting dust. Here's Kansas.

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1: We're going to take a short break now, but when we return, a First Nations chief says the growing wildfires are a blazing sign that we should curb the oil and gas industry that's fueling climate change, not expand it by building a pipeline.
0: And a narrow escape. A BC mom describes the terrifying moment when a black bear entered her backyard and attacked her toddler, who is thankfully recovering in hospital. I'm Talia Schlanger.
1: And I'm Saroja Coelho.

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1: I'm Mitch Quirmy. Coming up Tuesday and on the morning, the latest in federal politics. We will have Ottawa Report at 7:40. Also coming up on the program on Tuesday, we are going to talk about another unique place to stay on Prince Edward Island. How about the Fortress of Louisbourg and the potato? It's more than a side dish, and now could be the center of your next fondue. We'll hear from an island company giving it a go on the next Island Morning.
0: 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In an hour, it's Ideas with Nala Ayed.
2: Take an idea, crack it open, and see how it's played out over place and time, and why it still matters today. 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
3: This is CBC News. It's 7 o'clock. Good evening. I'm Cassie Williams. Here's what's making news this hour. We begin in Halifax, where a man has been arrested after allegedly making a bomb threat against the U.S. consulate in the city's downtown. As the CBC's Josh Hoffman tells us, police are saying very little about the incident that put the city's core under lockdown for hours today.
4: Halifax Regional Police are continuing to investigate after finding a suspicious vehicle in a parking garage near Purdy's Wharf Monday morning. Here's Sergeant Michelle Dukes.
5: Inside the vehicle, there was propane tanks. There were containers containing other flammable liquids. At that time, police called out the Halifax Regional Police Explosive Disposal Unit, who attended.
4: Police arrested a 54-year-old man shortly after near the Canada Game Centre. Sergeant Dukes won't say if the suspect is known to police or if this incident is connected to recent shootings at the U.S. consulate in Toronto.
5: What I can say is, again, he is here, he's being interviewed, and everyone has been notified that we believe needs to be notified.
6: But you can't go down there as well.
4: Monday's threat led to much of the downtown core being put on lockdown and many buildings being evacuated, disrupting travel plans for many tourists. Amy Schwartz is visiting Halifax from Staten Island.
7: So we had a 1:30 flight this afternoon back to New York, and clearly we're not going to make it. Our luggage and car, rental car, are in the Marriott, and we can't get in to get it.
4: Police lifted the lockdown Monday afternoon and said there's no longer a risk to public safety. Josh Hoffman, CBC News, Halifax.
3: A shooting and a chase across half of Nova Scotia has led to charges of attempted murder and weapons offenses against a 36-year-old Annapolis Valley man. The chase started Saturday morning in South Farmington with a report that a woman had been shot by a man she knew. The man has been identified as Ryan Alexander Cole. Police made a few attempts to stop the vehicle as it made its way towards Bedford, where it was abandoned. The suspect fled on foot into nearby woods. RCMP Corporal Mandy Edwards says that's when police issued their first alert.
8: He fled on foot, so the initial alert that was issued at approximately 11:20 was just put out to a localized area. Once it was determined that he was not located and could have gone further in that area, that's when the alert ready emergency alert was issued to all residents in HRM.
3: Dog teams and emergency response teams from RCMP and Halifax Police were eventually able to apprehend the suspect. He's been remanded into custody until a court appearance later this month. Well, lobster season opened today in Area 25, which includes the southeastern coast of New Brunswick along the Northumberland Strait. Luc LeBlanc says everyone is feeling optimistic after a cold spring led to low landings during the spring fishery. He speaks for the Maritime Fishers Union.
9: Demand for lobster is steady throughout this whole global economic uncertainty. One thing is remaining steady is that, folks abroad have a big appetite for lobster, and most notably in the United States. We'll have a price in about 10 or 15 days when we have a better handle on what the landings are going to be.
3: LeBlanc says so far lobster has not been targeted by U.S. tariffs, but he's hoping that will continue to be the case. He says about 40% of lobster for the fall season is landed in the first 14 days. And finally on PEI, hospital pharmacy technicians who work for Health PEI say they're still waiting for a new contract and a wage increase. The techs are looking to get paid similar rates as their colleagues who work for the Department of Health and Wellness. They say those technicians make $5 to $6 more an hour than they do working in Island hospitals. The wage increase has to go to the province's Treasury Board for review before an offer can happen. Chad McNeil is union president.
6: At this point, I think the members are feeling that the dedication they have towards their patients is starting to be taken advantage of. And there's an assumption from the province and from the employer that Islanders are going to stick around on PEI. But right now, with uncompetitive wages, it's becoming more attractive for our professionals to go elsewhere to work.
3: McNeil says there is a 15 to 20% vacancy rate for pharmacy techs in Island hospitals. He says some pharmacy technicians are considering moving to the private sector, out of province, or changing career paths altogether. The job is considered an essential service, and employees do not have the option to strike.
10: And now the Environment Canada forecast for PEI. A few clouds tonight with fog patches developing. Northwesterly wind 20 kilometres an hour, becoming light early evening. A low of 18 degrees. Tomorrow, mainly cloudy. A high of 24 degrees, feeling like 30, with high UV. Then Tuesday night, cloudy with 60% chance of showers. Thunderstorm risk early in the evening. A low of 16 degrees. And Wednesday, cloudy and a high of 23 degrees.
11: Hello again, and welcome back. I'm Saroja Coelho.
12: And I'm Talia Schlanger. This is As It Happens, the Monday edition, part two.
11: Coming up, total panic and profound relief. BC parents fend off a black bear as it attacks their three-year-old in their backyard. The child's mom describes what happened and says her daughter is expected to be okay.
12: Dozens of First Nations share an open letter questioning Alberta's pipeline plans. One chief tells us the oil and gas industry needs to be reined in because it's contributing to climate change and, by extension, the devastating wildfires that Canada is experiencing.
11: And fly-in movie. After Yellowknife's only movie theater closes down, one film lover spends big on plane tickets to Edmonton to catch the latest flicks. Stay tuned.
12: For the parents of a three-year-old girl in Maple Ridge, BC, the last 24 hours have been a nightmare. While playing in her backyard yesterday morning, three-year-old Anaya was attacked by an adult black bear. She was airlifted to BC Children's Hospital in Vancouver, where she's being treated for injuries the RCMP say are not life-threatening. Andrea Likai is Anaya's mother. We reached her at the hospital in Vancouver.
11: Andrea, how's Anaya doing today?
13: She is recovering well. She's in good spirits, and she is slowly but surely starting to get back to her usual self.
11: And that's quite a wound that she has. Can you tell us what it looks like?
13: So one on the back of her head. It is about 6 to 8 inches, maybe. We were told it actually is pretty much down to her skull, but they actually didn't see it at first because there was so much blood matted into her hair. However, they found it when they went in for surgery and were able to stitch it up. And it's apparently looking good for what it is.
11: Well, I'm so glad to hear that it's looking good now, but this is an awful lot for a parent to deal with. And 8 inches must be most of her head at the age of three. How are you doing?
13: Good. It was shocking to see that. We just got to see that for the first time this morning when they took the bandages off. But again, we feel so lucky that it wasn't worse, because it could have been so, so, so much worse.
11: Well, let's go back in time to Sunday morning when this all started. When did you realize that Anaya was in danger?
13: We were in the backyard, and she had wanted to ride her bike, and suddenly she started just screaming at the top of her lungs, just a blood-curdling scream that no parent ever wants to hear. And we both ran to her. Dad was able to get there first, and the bear was on top of her. He was biting at her neck and her head, and was about to go down for another bite when he was able to get the bear off of her.
11: Your husband was able to get the bear off. How did he do that?
13: Yes. I honestly don't even know. It all happened so fast. He just ran at the bear and just yelled at it, and then was able to get the bear away from her. The bear jumped off the patio, and then I was able to get to Anaya, and I held her. She was just completely covered in blood. I held her until my mom got to me, and then I ran and got towels and just tried my best to stop the bleeding while my husband called 911 while he was also still trying to get the bear away from us. That's when a neighbor came up and she tried to help get the bear away as well, but the bear would not leave. It kept trying to come back. And even when they started banging pots and pans, it would not leave. It just kept coming towards us. So unfortunately, that's when my husband made the quick decision to go get the bow, and dad adrenaline was just really kicked in, and he was able to injure the bear enough to make it run away. And then by then the paramedics were coming, and that's when RCMP came and secured the area with rifles, and it was quite a scary scene, and it all just happened so quickly. Anaya was airlifted to hospital and assessed in the trauma room and underwent surgery to clean out the wounds and stitch them up. Now she's recovering.
14: Andrea, as you're talking, I can hear this is still so shocking and so stressful for you. How did you manage to stay calm through all of this?
13: I don't even know. My mom was saying that she was so impressed at how calm I was. I just had to stay calm for Anaya. She kept crying and just like waves of, ouchie, it hurts, ouchie, my neck, my back. And I just kept telling her it's going to be okay. The doctors are coming. They're going to help you.
14: And living where you do, being alongside wildlife, that is a daily reality for you in British Columbia. Have you ever had encounters with the bears or with any kind of bear in the past?
13: We've never had an encounter like this. There's a lot of forested area around our home, and we enjoy watching the wildlife come through. They've never really been a bother whatsoever. We just make sure to keep our garbage locked up in the garage and no attractants. We learned within the first few weeks not to keep bird feeders out, so we don't even have bird feeders. And we just watch them go along their way, and they're always more afraid of us than we are of them. So as soon as they see us, they usually just turn around and run the other way. We always thought we were being vigilant, but we've learned now that you can never be too careful. This was a fenced-in patio. We were right there. If we weren't, then it would have been a much different situation. We underestimated, I think is a better word, what could happen.
14: Well, to be fair, black bear attacks are extremely, extremely rare. And the bear that attacked you, or rather your daughter, ended up being shot by conservation officers. I understand that it escaped into the woods. Have conservation officers told you why it might have attacked?
13: No. And from what I understand, the bear that they did get, unfortunately, was not the bear, and they are still searching for it.
14: So they've decided that they're going to destroy the bear, is that right?
13: That's my understanding, yes.
14: And meanwhile, Anaya is still in hospital. Have doctors given you a sense of when you might be able to bring her home?
13: They're taking it day by day. We hope tomorrow, but we just want to make sure that she's ready to come home and that we're ready to care for her on our own.
14: Actually, I have to say, speaking to you, I'm surprised how together you are. You're describing things so matter-of-factly, and you just sound so in control. But this must have been an absolutely devastating event. I wonder how it's going to impact the time that you and your family spend in your backyard from now on.
13: Before, we just allowed the bears to, you know, walk through the yard. We just kept our distance, made sure the kids were in eyesight. We taught them how to get big and be loud if they do happen to see one. It's going to take a long time to feel comfortable and at ease fully again, I think.
14: Well, in the meantime, I know that I and just everybody listening will be wishing Anaya a really quick recovery and that you all get to be together again soon. Thank you so much for telling us your story.
13: Thank you.
15: Andrea Leakai is the mother of 3-year-old Anaya, who was attacked by a black bear in her backyard in Maple Ridge, BC. We reached her in Vancouver.

0: Cynthia Oshetsky is getting ready to put her discovery back on display. Ms. Oshetsky is the curator of old masters at Norway's National Museum. And the discovery in question is a still life by the Flemish old master, Clara Peters. Ms. Peters isn't nearly as well known as her male counterparts, painters like Peter Paul Rubens and Bruegel the Elder, but Cynthia Oshetsky has a passion for her work, and without that passion, Ms. Peters' paintings would still be gathering dust in the National Museum archives. We reached Cynthia Oshetsky in Oslo, Norway.
1: Cynthia, this happened almost by accident. What were you doing when you made this discovery?
2: I was walking into the storage and looking technically for replacements for works that were going on loan, and then saw this particular work hanging there.
1: And then you took a closer look. What went through your mind when you realized that you might have discovered a new work by Clara Peters?
2: I mean, it was very excited and very careful at the same time, because, I mean, it's almost too good to be true to have a Clara Peters hanging right in your storage while the museum was actively looking for a women artist on the art market. So instead of having to purchase one, we might have had one all this time and right under our nose and didn't even know it.
1: That's really quite amazing. Maybe you could help us imagine the painting. What made you think that this one in front of you might be by Clara Peters? And what was in the painting? What do we look at when we see it?
2: First of all, it's a still life. So you see a tazza, which is sort of a drinking vessel in the middle. It's gilded silver. On top of it are grapes, nicely draped. And then below, there are lying dead birds that were a delicacy in the 17th century. And on the right side, you have some hazelnuts that freshly come off the tree, and you have some apricots. So it's sort of a combination of fruit, very valuable objects, and some delicacies that are the birds.
1: But these kinds of paintings weren't impossible to find at that time. Somehow you looked at this and knew this might be Clara Peters. What was it that told you that?
2: Of course, it could have been someone else at her time. But in this period of time, when I was walking into the storage, I was looking into the work of Clara Peters because we were trying to buy a work by Clara Peters, like many museums are trying to purchase women artists on the moment. So I looked at many of her still lifes and I sort of recognized the tazza, the drinking vessel, and how the birds were displayed. But the deeper I started looking into it, I also knew that many of her contemporaries were using the same object in Antwerp at the time. So I had to tread very, very carefully to make sure it really was a Clara Peters and not me wanting it to be a Clara Peters. So what I really tried to do is compare the work with other really signed works by her in museum collections in Oxford in Great Britain and in the Prado in Madrid. There are works with similar objects on it, and I looked if they matched and if they had the same size, and they really just exactly have the same measurements. So it's sort of almost a signature of the artist herself, because she used tracing papers, as they are called, to trace one object from one panel to the next to make her process slightly quicker. And this is sort of a signature because we lost the part of the painting where normally her signature would be. And that would be at the edge of the table where she would sign with her full name, Clara Peters or Clara P.
1: I was reading about your discovery moment and that there are sometimes images of Clara in her own paintings.
2: Yes, that is true. I mean, in some of her most famous works that are kept at the Prado in Madrid, you can see her self-portrait reflected in objects, and especially in silver objects or gold gilded objects. You can see her self-image. It's really a sort of a suggestion of the artist who is painting in her studio. So she really wanted to be remembered for eternity. And in our grapes, there is a reflection of a person, but it's not in any way as detailed as those silhouettes are on other paintings by her hand.
1: This is such meticulous work, Cynthia, just trying to find the artist in this painting. And all of that work is because you couldn't easily attribute this work to her. What should we take from the fact that most of us don't know Clara Peters? We don't know her name. We don't know this painting. It could have been sitting in storage for so many years. What do we learn from that?
2: That the more research we do to women artists, the more works we find by them, and that this is really time and effort well spent, and that we have to continue doing this because there are so many paintings out there that are either anonymous or attributed to male artists. And I think Clara Peters is an exception because she often had her self-portrait in paintings and she really signed many of her works. So therefore, it was relatively easy to find a Clara Peters, but we sadly lost, of course, the part where the signature could be.
1: Well, here you've managed to retrieve that work, add it to the body of work available. And now this painting is going to be displayed in a much larger exhibit of female artists that you've titled Woman Painter, with the word woman crossed out. Just how many discoveries are out there to be made for people who don't know enough to recognize the work of great female artists?
2: Many more than we maybe know today. The more archival research we do, the more women artists appear and the more works are described. But we often can't match a work to a woman artist because we don't exactly know how the works looks like. And in this exhibition, we will show 19 different women artists, and some of them only have one or two works that are certain by their hand. So these works are sort of helping us to find other works. So it's a big field that still needs a lot of exploring.
1: And why does it matter to you, Cynthia?
2: I think it's important to get a better view on the past, that we often viewed it through the male gaze and this long-standing idea that women stayed at home, but that in practice in history, this was especially not the case among women born among families that worked in trades like painters, that they often had a very large contribution to the field and we sort of forgot about it. So we get a more whole view of history again.
1: Well, I'm very grateful for this glimpse into history. Thank you so much.
2: Thank you so much for having me.
0: Cynthia Oshetsky is the curator of old masters at the Norwegian National Museum. We reached her in Oslo, Norway.

0: When it comes to the West Coast oil pipeline, Alberta says it wants shovels in the ground by next fall. But the Union of BC Indian Chiefs wants the province and the federal government to put those shovels down. The proposed pipeline has been on the table since Ottawa and Alberta signed a memorandum of understanding in November, paving its way. But the idea has faced opposition from the get-go. And now an open letter from the BC Chiefs to Prime Minister Mark Carney and Premier Danielle Smith calls on both levels of government to halt efforts to advance the project. Grand Chief Stuart Phillip is the president of the Union of BC Indian Chiefs, which represents 140 First Nations in British Columbia. We reached him in Vancouver.
1: Grand Chief Phillip, this proposed project has faced pushback since the MOU was signed last fall. Why was it important for you to write this letter now?
2: We issued a letter in the midst of this climate crisis disaster that's unfolding not only in British Columbia, but right across Canada. We believe that Canada is burning, Europe is burning, the UK is burning in unprecedented firestorms that are costing thousands of lives, and this trajectory will continue to intensify, and it's directly a consequence of the existing and expanding oil and gas industry, and we need to come to our senses and stop this insanity with oil and gas to save our countries, our communities, and our families.
1: As you released this letter, the Federal Major Projects Office is currently reviewing Alberta's proposal. They committed to consulting Indigenous communities. Do you have confidence in that process?
2: No, absolutely not. We've had a number of pipeline wars here in British Columbia, which were sponsored and supported by the vast majority of First Nations, as well as the environmental community, human rights groups, and ordinary citizens. The government of Canada, as far back as Bill C-5, the Build Canada Act, and here in British Columbia, Bills 14 and 15, to fast-track energy projects, infrastructure projects, there was no credible or substantive consultation with First Nations, who are the title holders, and we are serving notice on Prime Minister Carney, the Premier of Alberta, and David Eby, that we have to stop this mindless expansion of the fossil fuel industry. I have a wildfire in Penticton, where I live. It's come on to our reserve land base. My son and his son, my grandson Marcus, are out on the fire line as we speak in an effort to defend our reservation community and the lives of the people therein. This is real, and governments have got to wake up. We are heading on a collision course with the government mindset in North America. And at the end of the day, it'll be the people, the general population, opposing the government in order to save our communities and homes.
1: Grand Chief Phillip, you sound resolute in your position, but let me put this to you anyway. Alberta's Ministry of Indigenous Relations issued an email where they said, quote, "Our government remains committed to ongoing dialogue with First Nations," unquote. It said that the pipeline would provide long-term benefits for Indigenous communities, jobs, for example. Do you see any benefits for First Nations in British Columbia if this project goes ahead?
2: Pipeline construction and employment is transient in nature. It's fly by night, and it takes an amazingly short time to put a pipeline into the ground and then everyone gets laid off. It takes a handful of people to operate a pipeline. We are calling for a national inquiry and a provincial inquiries on the wildfire situation here in Canada and British Columbia, and the thousands of people that have lost their homes and have been evacuated, to address this dire situation.
1: Grand Chief Philip, it sounds like you're saying this is a moment of reckoning for you and for people that that you represent. I'm wondering if you're seeing that more widely as well, that the extreme weather that we have been seeing most recently might shift public opinion on investing in fossil fuels.
2: The alarming thing about this climate crisis is the trajectory is such that it's going to intensify. It's going to get worse. And there are billions of dollars being spent on the oil and gas industry that could finance proper purchase of firefighting water bombers, for example. And we need to have a Canada-wide look into this crisis situation we're in. The future of this country and the future of the planet depends on this.
1: Grand Chief Philip, thank you very much.
2: Okay, thank you.
0: Grand Chief Stuart Philip is the president of the Union of British Columbia Indian Chiefs. We reached him in Vancouver. We reached out to the Prime Minister's office for a response to the union's letter, but did not receive one before airtime.

0: For movie lovers, catching the latest blockbuster in theaters means, at most, a short drive across town. But cinephiles in Yellowknife now have to take more extreme measures. That's because, as we told you back in February, the city's Capitol Theater recently closed its doors, ending nearly 8 decades of movie going there. And for Marvel fanatic Jacob Charpentier, that meant boarding a plane and flying 1,500 kilometers to Edmonton just to see the latest releases on the big screen.
1: In dire circumstances, you know, when I heard the movie theater was shutting down, I instantly started thinking about, okay, what are every upcoming movie coming up? So when I saw that Spider-Man and The Odyssey were close to each other, I thought I may as well pack it all in for one weekend, August long, and try to see as many as I can. I lucky enough had a friend who was able to join me, so we got to spend a little quality time together. But I think since this whole thing started, I just kept thinking, like, this is crazy that we have to, that I'm flying down somewhere to see movies. Like, it's kind of madness at some points thinking about it.
2: What movies did you watch this weekend?
1: Well, we started off strong with The Minions. I saw that just while I was waiting for my hotel room to get cleaned. That's fun. You know, it's a good kids movie. And then that night, I got a ticket for Spider-Man, booked well in advance. Probably the first day tickets were on sale, I bought one. And then the next day, we saw The Odyssey in IMAX. And my original plan was to go see, you know, Supergirl, Jackass, maybe Master of the Universe was in, but unfortunately they didn't have as big of a selection as I wanted, so it was just the 3 instead of the 6 or 7 that I planned to go see.
0: That's Jacob Charpentier speaking to CBC's Samantha Lee in Yellowknife. That's it for As It Happens for this Monday, August 10th.
3: As It Happens, we'll be back tomorrow. I'm Saroja Coelho. Enjoy your evening.
0: I'm Talia Schlanger. Good night.

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1: There's a new crime show out now called Furious, and it's not your typical cat and mouse thriller. For starters, the serial killer targeting victims in their homes is a young woman, and so is the FBI agent tasked with tracking her down. It's a revenge plot against powerful men landing in a post-Epstein world. I'm Emil Niazi, sitting in for Elamine Abdel Mahmoud. This is Commotion. Allison Herman and Roxana Haddadi are here to talk about the show. Welcome back to Commotion.
2: Thank you.
3: Thanks for having me.
1: Okay, Roxana, you know, what I immediately found so gripping about this show are the two women at the center. There's a serial killer played by Lola Pettigrew and FBI agent Alice Black, played so brilliantly by Emmy Rossum. Talk to me about these characters and what makes them so compelling.
2: Yeah, I am going to say that it is a cat and mouse. It is not necessarily what you expect from a cat and mouse, but that's the best way to sort of understand where these characters begin. Mm-hmm. So you have this character played by Lola Pettigrew, who we open with her killing a man in his brownstone during Halloween.
1: And a very obnoxious man, too.
2: A very terrible man. All the men in the show are mostly terrible. But yeah, so we sort of set it with knowing that this woman is capable of violence and she has a very personal reason for doing this. Mm-hmm. And then we enter with Emmy Rossum's character, who used to be an NYPD detective. And we learn that she basically like was run out of the department because she dared to speak about her boyfriend, who at the time, also an NYPD detective, was physically abusing her. So we start with this commonality between these women. Both of them have had something done to them by more powerful men. Mm-hmm. Both of them are in a position where society believes these men more than they believe these women, right? And so we're following each of them as they're dealing with this personal violence that has been inflicted upon them, how they're dealing with it, how they're living with it each day. And yet also they're being like pulled into each other's orbit in this like cop, FBI agent chasing this criminal. But there's so many overlaps and like fascinating common threads that I think keep these characters feeling really spontaneous while we also know their pattern of behavior. It's very well written.
1: Mm-hmm. It is very well written. And it's written by Liz Merriweather, who, you know, very famously did New Girl. And the way she's exploring sort of women in her work is really, really interesting. How's the show landing for you, Roxana? Because it's one of those shows that if you just watch the trailer, you might have just skipped past it.
2: Yeah, I ride really hard for this show. Mm-hmm. I think it is really wonderful. I think Liz Merriweather is doing something, as you said, she has done New Girl. She did The Dropout. She did Dying for Sex. I think she has a very sort of fascinating perspective on, yes, what it is to be a woman like living in these times, but also what it is to be a woman who isn't like a perfect victim, a perfect innovator. Often these women are bad morally. Mm-hmm. And I do think there is something really, she has a lot of finesse in sort of understanding what drives a woman to break bad. And then what does that look like? And I love that. I love the scope of Furious and how it's approaching that.
1: Allison, this is a show that critics are loving, but audiences are also really loving. It's got a 98% rating on Rotten Tomatoes. What do you think it is about the show that is just really connecting with people right now?
3: I think this show has a really interesting relationship to archetypes of female anger. So we should probably mention, in addition to the central cat and mouse of the show, you also have a third primary female character, an FBI agent, Nora Washington, played by Quincy Tyler Bernstein. And Merriweather gives her sort of a very convenient interest in Greek mythology so that she can explain. There's a very long speech in the season premiere about Medusa and how anger can turn you into a monster. Later, she talks about like the Greek terms for different types of anger. But I think it's really interesting to have that character in the mix. And you sort of see, as the story unfolds, there are very familiar archetypes, right? There's the harmed woman. There's the burnt out cop who turns to drugs and sex to cope. Mm-hmm. And then you also see it really like play with and push past those archetypes. So there's a really interesting mix of familiarity and novelty. And I found a lot of that in the scenes between Emmy Rossum and Jake Lacy as her former partner, who was abusive. I found it in the scenes between Lola Pettigrew and Steve Way, who portrays, without spoilers, a sort of important person in the killer's life. And you have a really interesting combination, I think, of elements that people recognize and elements that take them by surprise and perhaps complicate the story beyond, like you said, your initial impressions.
1: Mm-hmm. Well, on that note about the character Nora Washington, I want to play a clip from the show.
4: Juries want to believe that women who are victims of violence are all good people, but in my experience, being a victim of violence just makes you colder, more calculating. Victims of violence are the most violent. Don't you think so?
1: So that is Quincy Tyler Burnstein in the first episode of Furious. As you said, she plays FBI agent Nora Washington. She's a kind of jaded investigator in the sex crimes unit. Another very, very compelling character. So, Roxana, when Hollywood usually portrays these kind of female revenge plots, there's this risk of sensationalizing women's anger, you know, she's in a bra and she's talking, but there's still this, like, you know, major spotlight on the violence and sex over some of that nuance. How do you feel about the way the show is handling its femme fatale?
2: I think what's really interesting about the show is that it is acknowledging that in this specific instance, the femme fatale is a sort of performance. Like what we're seeing in Lola Pettigrew's character, the way that this character is able to seduce these men by sort of being like the party girl. A couple of different times she says, "You can do anything to me." And mm-hmm. this like unlocks the worst stuff that could happen to her. Mm-hmm. But I do think there's sort of a very self-aware quality to some men want this. And so this character is allowing herself to be objectified to reach her ultimate goal. Mm. But I don't think the show is objectifying her. I think there's this very fine line between what the character is doing and what the show is saying about the violence that she is committing. And I think the larger question of the show, and I think this is something that we have dealt with culturally for a while and we don't have an answer, is like, what do we do with these men? What does justice look like? Mm-hmm. Is justice even possible? And there is a later conversation in the season that really digs in explicitly into this question in a way that I think is purposefully unresolved. And it really leaves it up to the audience, excuse me, to make a decision. Like, what this character is doing is not necessarily legal, but it is sort of asking the question of the audience, is there any world in which this is correct? Because justice by a legal means is not possible. And so I think the way the femme fatale is a performance, the way the show is explicitly asking its audience that question, it's all sort of woven together to make us wonder as we're watching the show, how we feel about all this.
1: Yeah, I want to get more into that concept in a moment. But Allison, talk to me about how shows like this do handle sex, you know, because there is this idea of, you know, she's a victim of trafficking, but she's also using it to kind of take her power back. How do you think it handles that aspect?
3: I honestly think a lot of the show's success in that aspect lies in Lola Pettigrew's performance, which is truly incredible. Mm-hmm. I actually thought a lot about, I first noticed them as an actor in the FX adaptation of Say Nothing, the Patrick Rad and Keefe book about the Troubles, which is also a role that is very concerned with anger and justice and violence undertaken in the name of what's theoretically a good cause, but can often cause harm to innocent people. And I think the way she takes it in the show is something I really noticed about this character who, as we learn, was trafficked and abused as a young child, is Pettigrew really embodies how she's frozen at that age. Mm-hmm. Like, I often found myself having to remind myself that this character is supposed to be in her mid to late 20s because Pettigrew is so good at making her very childlike, very impetuous, very angry, very often like whimsical and carefree when she's in a lighter moment. And I think that really works to drive home for you that even when this character is using her sexuality with intention, something has gone very wrong in her development in that point, in that aspect of her life, that Pettigrew allows to kind of suffuse every moment of her performance without the writing having to be super explicit about exactly what happened to her at that age.
1: Mm-hmm. Yeah, both characters seem sort of stuck in the moment that of trauma for them. Roxana, you know, FBI agent Alice Black is also dealing with her own trauma. She's, you know, we meet her sort of in the wake of an abusive relationship. What do you think the show is trying to say about the way women deal with violence and how they sort of negotiate taking back power?
2: I think the thing about Alice's character is the way that we're seeing her react to violence is both very personal and very palpable. And I want to talk about the personal thing first, because I don't know if I've seen this in another television show. But the thing that we are seeing Alice do is we learn that she was physically abused by her partner. And we also learn that it seems like the only way that she is maintaining sexual relationships is with strangers that she meets through apps. And sort of the setup is these men, I think, break into her apartment and try to attack her, and then it becomes a sexual altercation. We see some of the men be uncomfortable with that. We see a lot of the men be okay with that. Mm-hmm. And I think, again, it is sort of this question of, like, Allison speaking about what the killer is going through. Like, Alice also seems stuck in this dynamic where she's trying to figure out what this means. Why is she sexually aroused by this? Is she actually sexually aroused by this? Or is she sort of just trying to deal with it? I think there's a lot in this show that is about, like, critical thinking and process. Like, what is your personal process for dealing with something that happened to you? So we have, on the one hand, these scenes in the apartment where she's with this man. And then also broadly, we learn, like, she hasn't showered because these assaults from her ex usually happened in the shower. So I think there's one thing that is, like, very recognizable for a lot of us. You probably avoid something horrible that happened to you. And then the other thing where she's directly grappling with it, I think, is storytelling that we're not really used to. Mm-hmm. And, like, to mimic what Allison said about the novelty, like, that's the texture of the show that I don't think we're getting in a lot of other women's media.
1: Mm-hmm, definitely.
2: Or just media.
1: Or media. And yes, exactly. Yeah. Allison, quickly, you know, there are still these stereotypes, you know, that are very prevalent in these types of shows. How does the show overcome them, or does it?
3: I think sometimes it uses the stereotypes more directly than at other points. I think you can really pinpoint the topical inspiration, especially as the show continues. There's a lot of use of Jeffrey Epstein as a very clear point of reference and inspiration, which I think sometimes mixes a little less coherently with the more everyday nature of the abuse that people experience. Like, Alice Black's abuser is just a relatively normal guy.
1: Yeah.
3: So I think sometimes there's a little bit of tension in the show between stereotypes undermined effectively and playfully. In the case of Nora Washington, just makes a very casual joke about, "You think I've never asked someone to take a whack at this pinata?"
1: Yes.
3: And I love how, you know, her story is maybe not explored, like, as directly as the main two characters, but it's very much established, like, this person as a whole life and a whole psychological background that we're not privy to, but we know exists.
1: Mm-hmm.
3: But yeah, without spoilers, I think as the show hurtles towards its conclusion, some of the more, like, ripped from the headlines elements start to take the fore. And I found those less compelling than the cultivation of these protagonists as these vividly realized individuals in their own right.
1: Mm-hmm. I mean, there's so much to get into with this show, but I really love where you guys have taken us. And I'm so excited for the next episode. Gonna immediately watch it when I get home tonight. Thank you both so much for chatting through this with us.
2: Thank you.
3: Thank you.
1: Roxana Haddadi is a TV critic at Vulture, and Allison Herman is a TV critic with Variety. The latest episode of Furious is out today on Disney+, and you can catch new episodes every Monday.

0: I'm Emil Niazi, sitting in for Elamine Abdel Mahmoud. This is Commotion. So a few weeks ago, there was a lot of unexpected art on the shelves at a Value Village in Penticton, British Columbia. Every thrifter's dream come true. But the art, it turns out, was actually donated to the Penticton Art Gallery, and it was meant to be used for fundraising purposes. So a lot of people are very unhappy, including some of the artists who made the works. Art critic and curator Charlene K. Lau is here to talk about the backlash. Welcome to the show, Charlene.
1: Thank you. Good morning.
0: So tell us quickly about the moment where people started to notice something was up with the artwork at Value Village, which is normally like a pretty hit and miss.
2: So some of the work started looking strangely familiar to some locals, and then one of the artists was alerted, and he went and he saw that it was one of his works that he had donated to the Penticton Art Gallery. And so word had spread on Facebook, and then the actual former curator also got involved. And so he went down, and apparently a number of folks, locals, went down to just check it out. So they approached the bins, because there were dozens of artwork still there, to see what they could salvage. And mm-hmm. so I believe they bought back maybe a number of works that they could. So, and then it just exploded on CBC, various articles, just reading about where it came from and the whole process behind it. It's really fascinating. And also, unfortunately, I think similar to other things that have happened before. And sort of also, if I may say, there's like this shame about also like not having dealt with something by like storing it.
0: Right.
2: So it's very interesting. Human psychology.
0: Well, let's get more into that.
2: Yes.
0: What was some of the artwork that was donated? Like, what are we talking about here? Paintings, sculptures?
2: They do look to be mostly paintings. Small size, something for the home, largely landscapes, some portraits as well. So it's quite, well, there also actually was one work that was by the precursor to Bob Ross.
0: Wow.
2: So quite well-known artist who I believe had been on PBS. So not names.
0: Yes. Yeah.
2: Yeah.
0: You said that this feels similar, but it feels unprecedented to me that artwork from a gallery would end up at a thrift store.
2: Yes. Okay. Well, part of that was me just also thinking about the Detroit Institute of Arts when they were going bankrupt, and they said they were going to sell off a lot of their collection, and people were saying, you can't do that. They luckily averted that mm-hmm. and received

0: and giving it back. And so that's not quite the same, but it sounds like there were hundreds. I think the article said hundreds. And it was just at a reached a critical mass at a time. They just had to do something about it.
1: Yeah, well, let's talk about the statement that they put out, because once you sort of hear about it, you're like, well, it's understandable. So talk to me. What did the Penticton Art Gallery say about why they sent these artworks off to Value Village?
0: So apparently there was a list of criteria. I believe it was 8 to 10 points. One of them had to do with quality, in the sense that what was the physical condition of the work, not quality judging
1: the
0: artistic quality.
1: Yeah.
0: You know, but that would have been maybe something else.
1: Yeah.
0: Also provenance, so the history. Who did it come from? Also, is the artist's name identifiable? I don't know what they meant by that. If it was like, could they see a signature? Did they know who it was from? So if they couldn't, if they didn't know who it was attributed to, then it would be difficult to give it back. There are so many other things. I think of something like, could they get it reframed? Or what was the cost? They did hold back some to attempt to use for fundraising later, but then donated the dozens that they felt weren't included in that criteria.
1: And they talked about storage too, right? I mean, I do imagine that it's difficult to have more than you can keep in the gallery, and you have to put it somewhere.
0: Yes, this is always a huge concern that is very unsexy to talk about. Like all of the workings that happen behind an institution, you're like, did you really want to know? It's like, I don't think people find it very interesting, but so many galleries and museums have these storerooms. They're secret locations outside the city, at the outskirts of the city, where there's secure facilities where, depending on how large the institution, it's on lockdown, basically. So it's always an issue of trying to maintain, you know, the collection, where to put it, is there room? And so it does affect collecting policies, which is also very interesting,
1: unsexy.
0: At least to me. Interesting to me, unsexy for everyone else.
1: Interesting to me too, honestly. The gallery also said they wanted to bring the artworks to Value Village to receive maximum exposure, which I think is very sweet way of putting it. Is there any value for the people shopping at Value Village to acquire artworks at an affordable price?
0: I think so. And as you mentioned earlier, you sort of are going to look for something or treasure hunting. And despite the way in which it was seemingly unceremoniously dropped off, I think that this work will find loving homes to be in. And at the end of the day, isn't that what any artist desires too? And that it is something that's affordable, is accessible. These are huge questions all the time the art community goes through, is, does the everyday person even care about what we're doing? And here, it's for you. It's for anyone coming by it. You wouldn't normally be able to just walk in a gallery and just buy something off a wall.
1: Yeah. What would have been the alternative that might have appeased artists or been a little less shocking?
0: I think they could have done something internal. I know there are many systemic issues with galleries and museums where they say, oh, it's not worth it for us to do this. It won't make back the money. It takes so many people. But I really think it takes some innovation. But there was a way in which to also make sure that that artwork circulated within community. And maybe not an auction, as those have also become kind of controversial because they also promise maximum exposure.
1: Yes, yeah.
0: And don't give the artist as much exposure or funds as they would have liked, or the institution. But something that I'm just thinking off the back, you know, a raffle or something like that. Like, there is a way in which to get these pieces into folks' hands and within the institution itself without handing it off to a commercial entity.
1: Is this something that we're going to end up dealing with more and more? Because, you know, a lot of people don't have the space to take on let's say their parents' art collection, or, you know, people feel like they're being generous when they donate this stuff to an institution. But if there's no space, you know, what are they supposed to do?
0: That is a huge question, and it's coming up because there's a lot of baby boomers who have their art collections or their things, just things in general.
1: Things, yes.
0: I'm dealing with it right now in terms of my family's things. And where do you put them? They do end up, unfortunately, going somewhere. But it is a huge issue because it's assumed that everybody will want something. Like, my mom has a ton of books, and she's like, any library will want this.
1: Okay. Well, I mean,
0: so it's an issue.
1: It is an issue, but I think it's really fascinating, and I so appreciate

0: appreciate you chatting through this with us, Charlene.
1: Thank you.
0: Charlene K. Lau is an art historian and critic and the public art curator at the Evergreen Brickworks in Toronto. You can read more about the story we were just talking about on the CBC Arts website.

That's I with Humankind featuring Tennille Towns. I has a bunch of shows coming up this fall in Toronto, Montreal, Winnipeg, and more. And that's it for the show today. I'm Emile Niazi in for Elamine Abdel-Mahmoud. This is Commotion. 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
1: The creator economy is now valued at around $250 billion, and you know what? 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
2: 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The group chat's wondering, is the age of the influencer over?
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7: From CBC News, The World This Hour, I'm Stephanie Skanderas in Colombia. Rescue teams and volunteers clear rubble as they search for survivors trapped beneath collapsed buildings. At least 110 people were killed and dozens injured after a powerful earthquake struck western Colombia this morning. The country's interior minister said more than 20 municipalities, including in the northwestern and central regions, have been hit. A New York jury has found a 46-year-old Montreal man guilty of second-degree murder in the death of his 9-year-old daughter. Luciano Fratulin was also convicted of concealing his daughter's body. The girl and her father were nearing the end of a week-long trip in the United States when he reported her missing in July last year. Melina Fratulin's body was found a short time later in a marsh in a rural area of New York. The minister responsible for Canada-U.S. trade is headed back to Washington. Dominic LeBlanc is hoping to reach an agreement with the Trump administration before a new set of U.S. tariffs comes into effect next week. Tom Perry has more from Ottawa.
8: I am announcing the launch of the Commodities Sectoral Support Program,
9: the federal government's latest attempt to offset the impact of U.S. tariffs. Transport Minister Stephen McKinnon unveiling a $100 million fund to cut shipping costs for Canadian steel and make it cheaper to ship between provinces to projects across the country.
8: This is a response to these extremely unfair, unjustified tariffs.
9: U.S. President Donald Trump has imposed tariffs on Canadian steel, aluminum, lumber, and autos, and is set to slap new levies on a host of other Canadian products next week. Dominic LeBlanc, minister responsible for Canada-U.S. relations, is trying to make a deal. Opposition leader Pierre Poilievre getting impatient.
10: Use our leverage at the table to get the win that Mark Carney promised during the last election.
9: So far, there's no deal in sight. Tom Perry, CBC News, Ottawa.
7: A Liberal MP has announced he is stepping down as a member of Parliament. Sean Chen represents the Toronto riding of Scarborough North. He says he suffered a serious car accident a year ago, and his injuries are preventing him from traveling to Ottawa as frequently as the job requires. Chen will be stepping down at the end of the week. Jury selection is underway in the Tupac Shakur murder case. The rap icon was killed in a drive-by shooting near Las Vegas almost 3 decades ago. Now a former gang leader is on trial, accused of masterminding Shakur's killing. Steve Futterman is at the courthouse and brings us this report.
11: Nearly 30 years after Tupac Shakur's death, the trial began for the man accused of orchestrating the killing. Dwayne Davis, a former gang leader, is accused of putting together the plot to go after Shakur after Shakur assaulted another gang member. Dozens of potential jurors jammed the courtroom as lawyers began the process of picking those who will decide the case. Some of Shakur's relatives showed up, including his cousin William Lassane. He is reluctant to call this justice being served.
12: We're here
3: there 30 years later. So justice is a little bit weakened. I think now I would prefer to call it accountability, that accountability may be served.
11: The prosecution case will center on Dwayne Davis's own words from his 2019 memoir and interviews where he says he supplied the gun that was used. The defense claims those were embellishments and fabrications and says Davis wasn't even in Las Vegas. Steve Futterman, CBC News, Las Vegas.
7: Russia's Supreme Court has barred an anti-war party from taking part in forthcoming parliamentary elections. Yabloko is one of the oldest opposition parties in post-Soviet Russia, and it's the only one openly calling for an end to war in Ukraine. A small pro-Kremlin nationalist party claimed Yabloko was receiving funds from foreign donors through third parties and accused it of being a Western-backed movement seeking to undermine the Russian state. And that is the world this hour. For news anytime, you can visit our website at cbcnews.ca. For CBC News, I'm Stephanie Skanderas.
12: And now the Environment Canada forecast for PEI. A few clouds tonight with fog patches developing. Northwesterly wind 20 kilometres an hour, becoming light early evening. A low of 18 degrees. Tomorrow, mainly cloudy. A high of 24 degrees, feeling like 30, with high UV. Then Tuesday night, cloudy with 60% chance of showers. Thunderstorm risk early in the evening. A low of 16 degrees. And Wednesday, cloudy and a high of 23 degrees.
13: Welcome to Ideas. I'm Nala Ayed.
14: So this is the first time that I am seeing a deer here.
15: Right there. Oh, it just went up.
13: It's 4 years after a devastating wildfire in interior British Columbia, and a deer has just appeared out of nowhere.
14: So it's hopping across the road. I just love the deer hop. It's so good. But I just, every time we see them, I just can't help but feel like I need to like yell out the window, like, I love you, you know, because I feel like we've been, oh, there's even more.
13: In 2021, the McKay Creek wildfire incinerated 46,000 hectares of land in the territory of the Chatham Nation in British Columbia's interior.
14: You'll remember when you were here 2 years ago, you know, this forest was devoid of life. There were no deer. I mean, this just, the forest was silent. And this was one of our greatest worries.
13: The fire burned huge swaths of the mule deer's winter habitat. Scientists estimate it'll take between 80 and 120 years for their forest ecosystem to fully recover.
14: Mule deer are a really critical part of Stetlium diet. So to have their winter range decimated with this wildfire, you know, we're just so worried. And what's really amazing is an elder told us, you know, after year three and four of the fire, when the trees start to fall, the mule deer will come back. And, you know, elders never seem to be wrong. And in this case, they most definitely or not. Oh, there's one on the road looking at us now. And oh, there's even more. Look at this.
16: Wow.
14: There's even way up there. So we're into a whole herd. Oh my gosh. 1, 2, 3, 4, 5, 6, 7, 8. We're into a herd here. And now I'm crying. Hey guys. We've been trying so hard for you.
13: The summer of 2026 was defined by smoke and the horror of wildfires around the world. The images are impossible to forget. People fleeing the fires by boat in northwestern Ontario as their communities turned to ash behind them. And I saw swaths of forest also turned into smoldering ash in Bordeaux, France, and homes transformed by the fire into hulks of charred concrete remains. But what comes after one of these fires?
14: That isn't the end of the story. That's the beginning of a whole different kind of story.
13: That's why we've decided to keep following the story of one 21st century megafire.
14: Okay. I'm so happy to see you again.
17: Let's go sit over here.
14: Sounds good.
13: Producer Pauline Holdsworth first visited Stadtliam territory in 2023 2 years after the McKay Creek wildfire. She returned in September 2025 to see firsthand how the next chapter of this story is unfolding.
16: I feel pretty emotional. I really remember talking so much about the mule deer, and that is the first time I have seen them here.
14: I mean, I wish we could interview them.
13: This is Healing the Land, Part 3.
16: As the sun was rising in Lillooet, I got in a pickup truck with Jennifer Grenz, and we headed out down this particularly bumpy road.
14: The tagline for Lillooet is guaranteed rugged, and that definitely applies to the road that we're on. Just normal conditions in Lillooet, but accentuated by, the fact that the fire has also changed the hydrology of the area. We get a lot of really sharp rocks falling onto the road as well. And in fact, actually, our lab has become extremely good at changing tires over the last couple of years.
16: Jen is an Inglekakmuk scholar and a member of the nearby Litton First Nation, where she sits on the lands committee. So we're coming into, this is McKay that we're coming into now.
14: That's right, yeah. We're just starting to come in to the McKay Creek Burn area. And
16: she's the principal investigator at the Indigenous Ecology Lab at the University of British Columbia.
14: And we are now 4 years post-wildfire, which is really hard to believe. So we've been...
16: Alongside her students, she's been studying what's happened to this land and the plants, animals, and people who rely on it.
14: This fire is probably one of our greatest teachers.
16: So what are you seeing as you're looking out here?
14: Well, I think, what I'm seeing is probably different than what I would have seen in the past. So if, I think for someone who doesn't understand the historical ecology of this place, if they looked around, they would see a lot of burned trees, almost complete loss of canopy in these high severity areas, like what's in front of us up the hill right now as we're driving on the West Pavilion Road. And I think a lot of people might, categorize that as totally devastating. But I think as we are, humbling ourselves to learn from this fire as a teacher, I'm not sure that I see devastation anymore. So now what I can see are shrubs, berry species coming back. Whereas, a couple of years ago when we were here together, we looked up at this hill and it looked like the moon, right? It was gray and ashen and looked hopeless. And now all we see is, a mosaic of life. This is where we're in this really critical moment of what do we want this place to look like? What is it telling us about what it should be?
16: What this place should be might be very different from what it used to be.
14: Someone asked us when we were doing our vegetation study, we were setting it up, what's your control, that you're comparing to? And we didn't have one. We had to make the argument there was no control. The unburned area also is not healthy ecosystem.
16: Yeah.
14: And I think that is something we have really learned from this fire is the unburned areas are just areas waiting to be burned.
16: Before the fire, the area we're driving through featured densely packed pine trees and very little else. It was a practice of modern forestry and potentially a dangerous one.
14: They weren't forests. They were tree plantations that underneath look like a biodesert. Everything underneath the tree canopy is brown. It's really almost an optical illusion of peak environmental condition. If you look from the top, you're like, oh, trees, this is a healthy environment. But underneath, there's no food at all. There's no light.
16: What is the difference between a forest and a tree plantation?
14: This is a really important question. I think we have all been fooled into thinking that trees mean forest. And on a very basic level, perhaps that's the case. But, here in British Columbia, our forests largely have been treated like tree plantations. Well, what's a tree plantation? Well, we're growing trees for wood, right? Like, we're farming trees. And so how you farm something to be a crop is a lot different than how you would grow a forest for other benefits other than just producing timber. And I think it's so important for us to make this distinction between tree plantations and forests, because I challenge that they can never be the same thing. And I think this is where we are failing our forests by trying to have those two things be the same thing. A forest to me is, you know, different types of trees, you know, coniferous, deciduous, that shrub layer, food for all relations, humans, animals, birds, insects. That's managing for a much different value than just an economic one.
16: Whether we grow forests or tree plantations makes a big difference during a wildfire. Jen reminds me that a fire needs three ingredients: fuel, favorable weather, and a source of ignition. The climate crisis, which has brought soaring temperatures, droughts, and erratic storms to Canadian forests, has created the conditions for megafires. But that's just part of the story. Tree plantations, like the pine trees still sticking up out of the ash here like burnt toothpicks, make excellent fuel.
17: How do lodgepole pines do in fires?
18: Pine burns incredibly well, and I don't know if you've ever thrown a pine log onto a bonfire, but you can hear that crackling and that popping of those oils that are in the pine species, and they grow also quite quickly. I'm Virginia Ogerly. I'm a PhD student in Dr. Jennifer Grenz's lab at UBC. You can see a lot of the lower branches all the way to the ground. And so if you had a ground fire going through here, which is usually low severity, it can catch those lower pine branches and then it carries up the tree. Mm. And then when it gets up the tree into that foliage, into those pine needles, that's when it starts getting really hot and it can spread very quickly.
16: A similar story played out in France in the summer of 2026, where another tree plantation was at the center of a raging fire. Pine trees planted during the reign of Napoleon III to produce timber and resin. An article in Le Monde put it this way: what is burning today is not just a forest, but a way of inhabiting the land that is no longer possible. As we were driving deeper into the burn area, Jennifer Grenz told me that if we want to have a better relationship with the land, we're going to have to learn to see the forest beyond the trees.
14: We look around and we're like, oh, look at all these trees. It's a forest. We feel good. You know, it's become the symbol of modern environmentalism. But if you walked in there and looked below, I'm not sure you would feel so good. So I really hope people start to make this distinction, and that perhaps when we're planning on a landscape level, we decide we're going to do tree plantations over here and we're going to manage forests over here in this other place. We can still harvest trees. It's not about stopping one thing. It's not black or white, this or that. It's just we can have all of these things if we can reclaim and adapt and revitalize stewardship practices that worked on these lands for thousands of years.
16: 4 years after the McKay Creek wildfire, another older ecosystem is beginning to emerge from the ashes.
18: We're seeing a lot of our aspen and willows coming back in very shrubby, bushy forms. And then we're seeing a lot of our birch leaf spiraea and fireweed, and those are giving those orange and red colors. And we're seeing Douglas maple, and that's having our red leaves. And then that's all kind of surrounded. Those beautiful colors are popping out of the golden grasses. Having seen them in the summer and now seeing them in the fall with their beautiful foliage, it's this beautiful palette of color. And I was almost thinking some of these oranges, really, like, I was thinking of what way I should describe the color orange, and in my head, fire orange is like the kind of color that these oranges are.
14: And I think, you know, what we should remember is if all these trees that are now burnt that are sticking up, like, there was not this color palette on the forest floor before this fire, right? It was too dark. It was too dense. So this is, you know, color that's come back onto this landscape for the first time in 100 years, probably. Not everywhere, but in a lot of these areas.
16: how is it that plant species can reemerge after decades? The answer lies in the seed bank.
14: I like to call it the memory of the land. This is where, you know, in our soils, seeds are deposited over time, over long periods of time. So there are plants whose seeds can still be alive in soils, you know, after 50, 60, 70 years. And I think that's something that we're really leaning upon, given how dramatically these landscapes have been changed by, you know, colonial land management, right? There's a totally different way of understanding and using the land. And what's happened with these fires is the land is sort of showing us what was before. You know, as these trees burn, the soil is burning away and we're getting down to these depths where that seed bank is. And in some cases, this is where we're seeing this resurgence of plant life and diversity that we haven't seen here, you know, ourselves, even within my lifetime. We have elders that tell us, you know, this is what it looked like, you know, when they were children.
16: And the most thrilling thing to emerge from the seed bank this year, berries.
14: This is where we were picking this summer. Like this is the produce store.
16: Jen leads me to a spot she calls one of the miracles of this recovery.
14: Yeah, I mean, we just walked in. You can actually see the really red leaves here. They're all raspberry plants.
16: Wow.
14: So this is all the red you see. I mean, right up into the valley further up the hill, that's all raspberry. And then creeping along the ground beneath it is strawberry. Like, you were afraid to where you were walking because you were, no matter what step you took, you were stepping on top of strawberries. I videoed and marveled watching everybody's reactions because all you could hear from the hillside is, oh my gosh, holy cow. Like, because, yeah, I mean, to think that you can go from absolute devastation to just this bounty, right? The plants we're going to walk over to that are right there with the sort of waxy, almost shiny, like green leaves is Hushum, which is soapberry. Or where I'm from, we say Shushum. So there's the relationship between the interior Salish languages. So now that I've kind of taught you to identify it, if you look across the landscape, you will see that there is a lot of it all through here.
16: There really is. And there's, yeah, that kind of slight sheen.
14: Yeah. And this is a plant that has been in trouble for a long time. You know, elders keep telling us, like, it's getting more difficult to find. And this plant is a victim of fire suppression. You know, these are fire-adapted plants.
16: Many First Nations have historically used what are called traditional burns, strategic low-intensity fires used to regenerate plants like Hushum.
14: We don't necessarily understand all the mechanisms from a Western scientific perspective yet, and we're working on it. But, you know, they clearly require fire to help them regenerate.
16: Traditional burns also clear out dead brush and tinder and reduce the risk that the next wildfire will spiral out of control. Jen calls them fires of choice rather than fires of chance. But a patchwork of laws across the country banned them for over a century.
19: So we quit burning, not totally. We more like burnt our berry crops and that. I think a forestry act coming in 1942. To last members, the chief over there was incarcerated for burning. Probably a bunch of others. Professor from UBC studying traditional burning. She went to Penticton. Met the Kruger family, the fire keepers there, and they did a study. She sent her students out to each fire scarred tree to do a core sample. Core samples told us that basically we quit burning in 1858, contact. We moved out of the bush, we moved to town.
16: This is Gerald Michel, who goes by the name Bobo. He's the lands and resources manager for Hoyshton First Nation, one of the 11 communities that make up the Stadtlium Nation.
19: I can't even quit my job. They can't even fire me. I've been all over here for over 30 years. I'm 71 years old, can't retire. But I enjoy my work or enjoy my job.
16: Hoishton is one of many indigenous nations around the world now revitalizing traditional burns.
19: We just did it for the community, more for community protection. We did a 151 hectare burn last year. It did get rid of a lot of the fuels that were on the ground and thickets and such. Burned my berry patch. So it'll be a learning experience for us, where we could document the regrowing of the Saskatoons. We did meet with other nations, communities. We started a group through FireSmart called the Fire Keepers. We invited people from Australia. Like, we talked about our burns. We have a couple hundred hectares. Australians, they talk about square miles, square kilometers. They burn a heck of a lot. They got a lot more to burn than that. We talked with Californians, Oregon. Oregon, this one fellow, his sole job is to look after the huckleberries. Mm. Sole job, that's all he does. He's the chief of huckleberries. Like it. And how and when to go back in there to burn, to replenish. You have to have that knowledge.
14: Fire is not something to be feared. Fire is something we need. You know, we've made it more difficult to have fire that is safe, to have, you know, fire that doesn't cause this kind of devastation, fires of this size, fires of this severity, but boy, does the land need it. And I'm not sugarcoating these fires, these incredibly catastrophic, severe wildfires. They shouldn't happen. It should never have been able to get to this point. But I think that we owe it the opportunity to teach us things.
16: As I'm walking around near the berry patch with Virginia, she stops mid-sentence and she looks up.
18: The birds are chirping and flying all around, right? And this is something that 2 years ago, right? I don't know if you remember, but that eerie quietness.
16: Really eerie quiet. And I mean, that's kind of amazing just to hear these little songs and chirps again.
18: Yeah, it's crazy to see them. It's amazing to watch them come back and just fly through the sky and the chirping. It feels alive. It feels like where we're standing right now is just singing. It's just singing. The birds are singing, the deer, the land, the colors. Like, we're almost in this festival of life.
14: What we're seeing in front of us right now is a gift from 2, 3, 4 generations back. Like, what's held in this seed bank was their care and love. Our colonial history is so short here, and there's still lived memory in this land from the work that people did, like my grandmother and my relatives and, you know, Stadtlian people.
16: Jen's grandmother grew up in this area, which sits next to Inglekakmuk territory, and she has a bunch of cousins in the Stadtlian Nation.
14: I sort of fulfilled one of my full circle dream moments of harvesting Hushum with my daughter on the landscape. We get these orange sticky fingers. And so, you know, my daughter, I was looking when we were driving at her, you know, orange stained fingernails. You know, I can't help but imagine when my grandmother grew up here that, like, this is what she looked like leaving these lands. But now we have a responsibility, you know? So I feel like also this fire's created the opportunity to save this. You know, these things need to grow to seed. They need to go to seed. You know, it's like putting money in the bank. It's putting seeds in the bank, right? Mm-hmm. For future generations.
16: It is almost like it's like a baton pass between generations in some way.
14: It is. And I think that's one of the things that also has really changed for me, is we're not walking out here alone. You know, we're out here with generations of people who created this. And also, you know, we're out here thinking now also about the generations of people ahead of us. So what are we going to do now?

0: it's easy to be reminded of our responsibilities when you see kids running around, and it's easy to look back at the previous generations when you sit with your elders and your knowledge keepers, because they're the ones that have carried that knowledge and that history and shared. Hello, my name is Justin Kane. I'm the chief in the Squila First Nation, and yeah, the 2021 McKay Fire was in the heart of our territory. So
1: I caught up with Chief Justin Kane at a community softball game back in Lillooet.
2: So are you playing it all today or watching?
0: Yeah, I'm playing.
1: Since my last visit, Chief Justin has been reelected.
0: Even when I'm not a leader, now I have that responsibility for the rest of my time, is what I've learned in the last 5 years and what I have to continue to do to support not only my community, but us as a nation, and learning and passing on that knowledge.
1: He's learned from other communities and other fires, like the Elephant Hill wildfire, which burned 200,000 hectares of land just east of here in 2017.
0: We were part of the Elephant Hill wildfire as well, and you know, we had 8 or 9 Shwepin communities come together, and there was a declaration on the understory that was done, and you know, we talked about that through this McKay fire.
1: That term, understory, refers to the rich mosaic of different plants on the forest floor, like the berries and shrubs now coming back here.
0: It's our food plants, it's our medicine plants, it's the food for the four-legged, the ones living underground, the winged ones. They're all part of that.
1: The declaration on the understory asserts Shwepnik sovereignty to protect the understory all throughout their territory. It's a prescription for growing forests, not tree plantations.
0: It's not always about putting money in the bank. It's about having our land cared for. That's our responsibility, is to care for the land. And sometimes it takes for us to be challenging some of those industries that aren't thinking of a future, but more of today's problem, not a future problems.
1: But the seeds for future problems may already have been planted. One day, a few hundred meters from the berry patch, Jen and her team came across something unexpected. Densely planted pine seedlings, put there by both the province and timber companies. It's the beginning of a new tree plantation.
2: What goes through you when you see these new plantings?
3: I feel, in many locations, not all, I feel angry, especially when they're located over top of where the memory of the land is showing us what actually belonged there. You know, so this abundance of berry species and bunch grasses and all of these things that feed all of the creatures of the forest and ourselves, that's just going to be erased.
4: And I can see the pine from here. We can see kind of those low green dotting along that hillside. My fear is that come years from now, we're going to have these tall, tall forests with dark understories. We're going to lose these beautiful understory species that are growing right now.
1: Which means the mule deer and other forest creatures will have nothing to eat.
4: This is an area where it maybe was better to leave the trees unplanted.
3: You know, boy, they got up there really fast to start putting pine in the ground ahead of anyone getting anything in the ground for those deer.
1: And pine, especially planted this densely, burns extremely hot and fast.
3: Climate is part of this. It's only part of it. When are we going to say, whoa, what we've been doing, it's not working? Are we planting the next generation's fires? Because to me, that's what I'm seeing, is that the machine is just continuing and we're just perpetuating our problem.
5: Staring down at baby pine seedlings was Indigenous ecologist Jennifer Grenz and PhD student Virginia Ogerley.
4: And lodgepole pine grows quite quickly too. We might be planting the next generation's fire, and that fire isn't very far away.
5: This is Healing the Land, Part 3. the latest installment in our series following the story of one 21st century wildfire. This is Ideas. I'm Nahla Ayed. How do you recover from a catastrophic wildfire? You can look across time to learn lessons from past generations about managing the land. You can also look across space. Because in our era of worsening wildfires, no one fire exists in isolation.
0: What we're seeing on this fire has been an overlap of other fires. So, you know, the fires haven't stopped.
4: Which is sort of a new reality as well, right? Where it's not like, you know, it's a one and done. It's, you know, there's fires next to fires, fires on top of fires.
2: That's something that just keeps coming up, that like healing the land here is intimately connected to what's happening with the land, you know, every place that's connected to here.
5: Ideas producer Pauline Holdsworth has been following the long-term story of one particular megafire, the 2021 McKay Creek wildfire in the interior of British Columbia.
6: And then the situation became even more dire because in 2023, we had two more huge fires.
2: We just passed a sign a minute ago. We're entering Squila First Nation.
4: Yeah, we're on Squila First Nation lands, and Squila is one of our primary project partners. Really, they're leading the McKay Creek Working Group. They're more dear, you guys. We can't come in right now. Sorry. I think we'll talk about this later. Oh, man.
2: As we drive deeper into the burn area, our conversation keeps getting interrupted by mule deer.
4: We have another deer. We didn't do this. We didn't plan this. We're not paying them, just so you know. They are not animatronic.
2: The deer are a welcome sight, and yet something of a mystery. 4 years after the fire, they're starting to return, but their population is just a fraction of what it used to be.
4: You know, I wish we could interview them, right? Like, what do you remember? What happened? Where have you been? You know?
2: If the deer could somehow answer those questions, they might tell us how they keep finding their seasonal paths blocked.
6: So now you can see, just even looking at this map, what we're talking about. There's almost nothing left in terms of undamaged by logging or fire. And so this is what we're facing, and this is what the deer are facing.
2: Sue Sanger is a biologist working with the Lillooet Tribal Council. Before we went out into the burn area, she showed me a map of the mule deer winter habitat. And you can also see that the little patches of green are kind of intersected by the red, like they're cut off.
6: Yes. And so this becomes the problem, right? So it used to be consistent large patches of winter range, and now it's all broken up. Very few people seem to understand there's two types of deer out there. There's resident deer who stay in one area pretty much the whole time. And then we have these migratory deer, and they leave in the spring sometime around April, and they can travel as much as 100 kilometers out to fawn.
2: And that means damage in one area affects the health of another.
6: And then they come back starting now, like September, October, they come back onto the winter range. And so you get these pulses of deer moving across the landscape. Just get it running here. So we start out with, this is the mule deer habitat in the northern part of the territory. So it's all in green there. And then I bring in the cut blocks. So this is the logging that has happened. So mule deer winter range, again, in a normal world, can be logged partly. And then we start to bring the fire layers in. And these are the historic fires up until 2009.
2: The green areas of healthy mule deer habitat look relatively intact. The red fires dot the landscape, but they don't blot it out, at least not yet.
6: I've looked at the last 100 years of wildfire. What you see for winter range burning, it's very small. It's maybe 1,000 hectares, maybe 2,000, but most of the time it's way under that for all 85 years. And then 2009 hits, and it's over 10,000 hectares in one season.
2: Sue points to the dark red spots on the map in front of us. They're starting to get much bigger.
6: This one is McKay, so that's...
2: Oh, wow.
6: Uh-huh.
1: Suddenly, a huge patch of red covers the map.
6: I think it's over 18,000 in one year. And then here comes the 2023 flyers through here. 2023 is another 8,000.
1: The kind of red sections are...
6: It's more than half.
1: More than half, yeah.
6: It's more than half.
1: This increasingly fragmented map means business as usual just isn't possible after a wildfire.
6: From a logging forestry perspective, if a tree has been partly burned, they want to take it out because they say it's going to die. From a wildlife perspective, we're saying if it's standing and it's green, it's providing the only habitat structure we have. So you can't touch it. That's how bad these fires are.
1: So the thinking is, you know, even if that tree might die, that it's still better to have it standing.
6: Even if it dies in 1 year, 2 year, 5 years, we need it right now. That's the thinking. And that's a shift from where we've been in the past. But again, in the past, the fires were a lot smaller than this, right? It's the scale of the fire that's really changing the rules.
3: Well, when we see forests as something only of economic value, I've heard people feel like they're in a hurry or they're being told this narrative. You know, I met with a different nation recently, you know, well, there was a fire this year. We got to hurry. We got to get those logs off the land before it's too late, because you have, you know, a couple of years to harvest them after the fire before they don't necessarily have any economic value. But we're removing these really critical pieces of soil regeneration, right? There are other values associated with the burned wood and allowing it to fall and stay put than trying to get every last dollar out of absolute devastation.
2: I was really marveling as we were driving along, like these pines that burned, and we have the kind of black soot on the bark, mm-hmm. but it's starting to fall away in chunks, maybe from the woodpeckers, and there's this like almost iridescent silver or bone white.
3: Yeah, I mean, it's just all part of this like palette, right, that's been introduced onto the land from fire. And to begin to kind of watch, you know, life come from what is beautiful degradation.
1: If these trees are allowed to fall where they stand, they'll return their nutrients to the soil.
6: Those trees are holding on to carbon and materials and minerals, even though they're burned, that would help rebuild the soil. And so we're really interested in what would happen, especially in McKay, where we're having so much trouble. What happens if we get some of those trees on the ground, sort of speeding up the process? Because fallen trees often act as nurse trees for, right? They give shade, they help hold water, they do all sorts of things to help encourage rebuilding of the soil.
1: But there are places where the soil has been incredibly hard to rebuild.
6: They're the places where the fire just burned tremendously hot. So even some of the weeds aren't really recovering. Like the soil is really pretty dead. It's one of the fires where we walk around out there and there's all kinds of rocks and they're all shattered from the heat. And I've not experienced that in many other fires.
1: So they're using seed balls to help plants take root in the scorched earth.
7: A component of the seed balls is that the berries often grow out of bear scat. So part of the quadrats is we have our seed balls, but then we've also collected bear scat in similar biogeoclimatic zones and have kind of replaced that out in severe burnt areas in the wildfire. And we're monitoring those because everyone we talk to, they're also like, you know about the bear scat, right? And we're like, yes, we've been deep in the bear scat. My name is Nina Andrasik. I work as a projects coordinator focusing on forestry, wildlife, and lands for Chatham Government Services here in Chatham Territory. I first moved here in early June of 2022. I actually remember that year I was up with my coworkers and we were checking out the status of roads. We're doing a bit of terrain stability assessment following the wildfires, and we came across a roasted toad or a frog that was just like burnt, like a charred, something that gets charred. And it was like wild to see. And next to that burnt toad on the middle of the road was like a cattle graveyard of like all of these burnt bones of what could have only been cattle. And so that was my first like, whoa, this was, I knew it was serious fire, but like this fire took lives. Things were killed in this fire. And now I've seen like a toad in the wetland alive and well. So that's kind of nice going full circle.
2: How do you make a seed ball?
7: How do you make a seed ball? So, well, before it gets like very nice, you head out far up West Pavilion Road and there's a natural clay deposit. And so we harvest clay. We went out and we gathered a lot of traditional foods. So anything from Chocum to Hoshum, which is like Saskatoon and Soapberry. Also a lot of Oregon grape. Various foods that are culturally important to both Stratlium as a people, but also to the deer and a lot of foods for the animals on the landscape. And we harvested the seeds and form almost like a mud ball. We've been called mud cakes and that sort of thing, but all into a ball and you make a little divot in the middle and that's where you put the processed seeds. And then you close it and then you just kind of let it dry. But yeah, kids love it. It's quite fun for us as well.
2: And the idea is that the seed is kind of then like wrapped up in all of these things that it needs.
7: Yes, thank you. Yeah, it has the soil for nutrients and the clay to help it stay form so that it doesn't kind of blow away in the wind once we're out there.
6: We picked these really black soil areas to see if we could sort of stimulate someone to grow, and the results are challenging. So some of the seed balls didn't even break open. We had a few plants that germinated, but they all died.
7: So we're thinking about moving forward, changing our ratios of clay to soil, or just trying other methods. But it's important to also talk about when things don't fully work the way you want them to, because that's part of life and science, I guess.
2: And I remember, you know, Jen saying that really the kind of science that's happening here is like learning in real time about what's going to come back in this ecosystem.
7: Yeah. Yes, without a doubt. It's all learning real time. It's an unprecedented time that we're all living in.
6: So you get 85 years where everything's behaving the way we were taught. We were taught that fire-maintained ecosystems burn a little and then they recover. And then in the last 15 years, all of a sudden, we're off the charts. And literally, the graph just beeps along and then spikes and spikes and spikes. So when you talk about science, we don't know how to deal with that. That's not how any of us were trained. We were trained on that the world operates different than it's operating now. And that's why we need to be out in the field and we need to be trying different things to say what works when this stuff is going off the charts.
2: In an age of unpredictable wildfires, science requires not just trial and error, but patience.
8: Everyone wants to cover up the scar on the landscape right away because it's hard to look at it. You know, when you were here before, right? It's hard to look at something that looks like the moon. It's really distressing. But I think it's also really key that we not follow that impulse. We need to give the land time to show us what it can do and what it remembers because, you know, one, we only have so many limited resources to pay for expensive interventions like seeding and planting. You can see across from where we are right now, we've got some south-facing slopes that, you know, experience really hot, hot, dry conditions. And you can see there's not a lot of color over there.
2: That hill that we're looking at there is mostly brown and gray.
8: Right. And this is where I would say, okay, we need a different plan for over there. The land is telling us I need help over here. And I think that's where we can also make decisions. Like in this case, I'm like, you know, you want to put a tree plantation somewhere? Why don't you do it there? You don't have this natural regeneration from the seed bank, but we wouldn't know the difference, right? We could have accidentally spent all of our resources over here, but now we know. I think even for myself, being patient has been one of the most difficult lessons. But I think, you know, this is where relying on, you know, the wisdom of elders and even the wisdom of the land to think of ourselves more in the time scale of the forest as opposed to our own very limited time scale.
2: It really is making me think about, like, in my own life when I've felt pain or distress, it's really hard to be patient. You want to get better as fast as possible. But sometimes rushing means that you're just kind of suppressing or repressing. And yeah, like the true work of healing is a long-term project.
8: Totally. And you know, do we even know what healing means, right? What are we trying to get to? Because the default is not the thing that we want to go back to, or the default of the last 150 years. I mean, I think about this in terms of my own, you know, long-term health, right? Like, if you rush yourself into healing some minor illness, you know, you may be working your way into a different long-term chronic illness, right? And I think, you know, we have a chronic illness on our landscapes here in BC.
1: But if damage to the land can ripple across different territories, healing can too. So we're walking down to, this is the Fraser River here.
8: This is the Fraser River, yeah. This year was an absolutely incredible sockeye salmon run, also an incredible pink salmon run. This whole canyon was just alive with fish and people catching fish.
1: Yeah. So this is Hoyshton First Nation lands, mm-hmm. and there are a number of wooden structures around that not that long ago there were full of salmon drum.

0: by, you know, a number of Kwakwaka'wakw communities up there that worked really, really hard to see that happen. This is, I think, the first year there's been a full cycle of fish that have not known fish farms in their way, you know, coming through the Strait and then through the Salish Sea and up the Fraser River. And, you know, we're seeing these record numbers of fish. It's hard not to do that math. Like, we're in one territory, but all of the territories are connected, you know, and the fish coming through there, the fish ending up here.
1: Just think of all the languages when we go out and we do our first salmon ceremony and these salmon are swimming through our territories, that even that first run, the early Stuart, that run of salmon has heard probably 8 to 10 languages spoken to it, you know, blessings being said to this run, you know, since time immemorial. My name is Michelle Edwards. I'm a Statliam woman. I'm a previous leader, a chief of Shekelwash and Kakaitan community, which is one of the 11 communities in the Statliam Nation. Right now, I work with the Statliam Chiefs Council as the Tumu coordinator, or the coordinator of the land. They hear all these languages being spoken, and so that's one run of salmon. All their DNA is in all of us, right? So again, it brings back those relationship ties that we have with each other, and it's the salmon that created those ties.
2: And the salmon, in turn, feed the land, the soil, the berries, and ultimately, the animals.
1: Well, that would have been a teaching from the bears, right? And, you know, so, you know, through the years in our early, early evolution, it was the animals, the grizzly bear, the bears that showed us, you know, what to eat, what to do on the land. So back in the day, our people would have been watching the bears taking salmon from the river and carrying them out into the bush and probably putting them under trees and under bushes. So our people started doing that. So it was a responsibility. You have baskets, like birch bark baskets, and you fill it with the fish guts. And then when the kids are going to then go and collect chokum sticks, or what is chokum again? What do you call it in English? Oh, Saskatoon. Uh-huh. Yeah, so chokum is Saskatoon. So that was another responsibility of the children, was to go and get chokum. But it makes sense that from watching bears that they would have then spread fish guts around on the land.
2: And as the fish guts decompose, they enrich the soil.
3: Because it's all about the balance. They all depend on each other out there as well. The plants, the berries, the medicines, they all depend on each other as well, just like we do.
2: In the years ahead, the McKay Creek wildfire will have even more lessons to share. Everyone I've met here is in it for the long haul because they're committed to learning those lessons.
4: There's so much more to research. There's so much more to find out. And there's so much more to spread about what we're seeing. Yeah. It's truly just a magical place. And the relationships I've formed with our partner communities have what led me to continue. So I
2: the first time I was here, she was finishing her master's research.
4: And there was no way I was leaving. I said, sign me back up because I want to come back. And so it just didn't feel like I was done.
2: Now Virginia's doing her PhD. So you're now, you know, you'll be here at least another 4 years.
4: Yeah, another 4 more years here. And honestly, that doesn't sound long enough. I don't know where I'll go after, but I might find myself right back here too.
2: Jennifer Grenz also keeps finding herself back here with yet another lesson to learn.
0: I always think that I'm in this constant state of unlearning to learn. And, you know, here you are thinking you've had your pivotal moment and everything's changed, but this fire just keeps doing that for me. Every assumption I've made or thing that I've learned about ecology just keeps getting turned on its head. But just being here, I think you're having that experience now too, right? Who would have thought it looked like this? And the only way you're going to learn these lessons is by being with this fire.
2: And being with this fire in a long-term way, like that's a long-term relationship.
0: Yeah, someone recently said to me, you know, are you studying other fires? Like, you're always talking about McKay. And like, yes, we're starting to look at other fires, but I'll never leave this fire my whole life. Like, this will be where I keep coming.

0: back to listen. We need these lessons because we're facing, you know, this is everywhere. And we need to be applying what we're learning, you know, in other places. Yes, it's different in different places. Every fire is different. But, you know, I just have never experienced the land speaking so clearly. You know, I had an elder tell me once, like, you just need to listen and let the plants talk to you. And I never really understood what that meant. And now I understand it because it's all I can hear out here. And so, you know, what I hear here is now protect us, let us keep doing this.
1: Thank you so much. And thank you for having me back. I am looking forward to next time already.
0: Yeah. Let's see what happens in the next couple of years, right?
2: Standing by the banks of the Fraser River in Lillooet, BC, that was Indigenous ecologist Jennifer Grenz.
1: When I was here 2 years ago, your first book, Medicine Wheel for the Planet, was just about to come out, and now you're working on your second book. Can I ask you what it's called?
0: It is called Burned, Truth and Hope in the Fires.
2: This is the third installment in our ongoing series, Healing the Land, from Ideas producer Pauline Holdsworth.
0: Actually, there's a moose print right there in the ash.
1: Wow.
0: So, and you can see, like, there's so much life, but, you know, it's all amongst the ash.
2: If you'd like to hear parts one and two, go to our website, cbc.ca/ideas, or search our podcast feed. Thank you to everyone who welcomed us to Stadtlehem territory. Our web producer is Lisa Ayuso. Technical production, Danielle Duval. Our senior producer, Nicola Lukšić. Greg Kelly is the executive producer of Ideas. And I'm Nala Ayed.
1: Oh, so what is this?
0: This is Black Cap Raspberry.
1: Oh, wow.
0: And I think it's one of the most underrated of berries. The flavor is sort of like a raspberry and a blackberry had a baby. And they're dried up on the plant right now, but you can even have a little.
1: Okay.
0: But also you can feel there's a texture, there's a lot of seeds, but when it's fresh, the seeds kind of pop in your mouth.
1: Mm.
0: One of the things, you know, I often do this time of year, not just kind of have a little flavor sampling, but then we just throw them, right? Because we are part of nature and we're going to disperse these seeds and there you go. We'll come back next time, Pauline, and your black cap raspberry plants will be growing over there now.

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7: After taking a decade-long break from music, Hilary Duff is back with a new album, which dives into the messy, vulnerable parts of life in her late 30s. She's here to talk about finally feeling ready to open up on this new record and reflect on her early days as a child star.
8: From CBC News, The World This Hour, I'm Stephanie Skanderas. A New York jury has found a 46-year-old Montreal man guilty of second-degree murder in the death of his 9-year-old daughter. Luciano Fratolin was also convicted of concealing his daughter's body. The girl and her father were nearing the end of a week-long trip in the United States when he reported her missing in July last year. 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